0: work.
1: We tend to marry outside of our birth order, and that's a good thing, because simply marrying outside of your birth order increases the probability of success in marriage.
0: You're going to hear more from Dr. Kevin Lehman today on Focus on the Family. 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
2: Every time Dr. Lehman's with us, I mean, he knocks it out of the park. His sense of humor, his stories, his practical applications all make for a great conversation. He's known as the birth order guy, and he has some strong insights on how the order in which you were born affects your personality. His groundbreaking book, The Birth Order Book, really helps you better understand yourself and how birth order plays a role in who you are. Today, we're coming back to a program with Dr. Kevin Lehman about improving your marriage relationship by knowing more about your birth order and your spouse's birth order. This was really fun and eye-opening.
0: It was, and on previous programs, as we've talked with Dr. Lehman about birth order and how it influences us as individuals and as parents, this was the first time we talked with him, though, about how that birth order affects the marriage relationship. And Dr. Lehman is an internationally known psychologist, radio and television personality, educator, speaker. He's written over 50 books on parenting, marriage, and family living. And we're going to pick up the conversation as he describes how he developed an interest in this concept of the birth order.
1: Well, I was sitting in a college classroom, and my professor was talking about the firstborn child. And he described the firstborn as organized, doesn't like surprises, reliable, conscientious, a list maker, an achiever. There's a right way to do things. I said, oh my goodness, he just described my sister. And then he went to the middle child. Opposite from the firstborn. Yeah, check. Hard to pin down. Plays off of what's ever above him in the family. A mediator, a negotiator. Huge with loyalty and friendships.
2: Hmm.
1: And I thought, oh my goodness, you just described my brother. And yet my brother was an A student like my older sister, okay? So he was the firstborn male, let me point that out, as well as the middle child.
2: So okay. Both attributes.
1: Yes. And then he went to the baby, and that was the clincher for me. Attention-getting, fun-loving, never met a stranger, could sell dead rats for a living. Well, listen, one of my claims to fame is I talked my way into Disney World.
2: That's pretty good.
1: Now, check this out. Not one ticket, not two, but nine.
2: Don't tell Disney World.
1: I won't. Let's keep this a secret, just but I'll tell you.
2: Okay, have you ever paid them back for that?
3: A lot of publicity right there in the mention. Right.
1: Well, really, I mean, babies have the skill to sell dead rats for a living. In the business world, your CEOs are your presidents, your accountants, your engineers are your firstborn children. Anything where technology pays off huge, you're most likely to find the firstborn. Your entrepreneurs in the business world, Donald Trump, Steve Forbes, Bill Gates Jr. I mean, I know he's a college dropout, but the guy did pretty good. He's a middle child. So middle children tend to roll differently than the rest of the flock. Babies, charming, could sell dead rats for a living, like I said, got away with murder, most likely to retain their pet name. Her name might be Mary Lou, but everybody still calls her Buffy, you know. So it's interesting to me how all these cubs come out of the same den, and yet they're all unique. Now, today, we're having smaller families. So we have a lot of only children who are step-cousins, so to speak, to the firstborns. They're everything we said the firstborns are, only put the word super in front of it. Super conscientious, super reliable, super, you know, they're little adults by age seven.
2: Hmm.
1: And so a lot of families, like we have five kids, but we've got an only child in that five. Well, how do you do that? Well, there's variables that affect birth order.
2: Well,
1: big age gaps, for example, set that
2: right.
1: up.
2: Let me ask you this question, that 80-20 rule. Do you find that, because some people will say, well, that's not me. I'm firstborn, but I act like a lastborn. Does that happen, and how frequent is that?
1: It happens all the time. And the variables of birth order, you really have to understand the variables or you won't grasp what we're talking about today. The variables are sex, number one. You have five kids in the family. One of them is a male. There's something special about one child in the family. So that kid could be in the second, third, fourth, or even fifth position and still have firstborn-like qualities.
2: Because of his or her gender.
1: Because of their gender. Okay. Right. Then you have age gaps. A five-year age gap between same-sex kids. you would draw another line in a family. So that's where it splits off. Okay.
2: Well, let me ask you about that. So there's five kids in my family. I'm the fifth born, the last born, but I'm 6 years from my closest sister.
1: Right.
2: They're all 1 year apart.
1: Yeah.
2: So what category would that be?
1: You're a firstborn son. Are you the president of Focus on the Family, or did I not hear John Fuller right? Are you the boss?
2: Okay.
1: Are you the boss?
2: Well...
1: Are you the boss? Answer the question.
2: I've got the title. I've got the title. I don't know. Actually,
1: see
2: James,
1: what I'm saying?
2: Jane's the boss.
1: But do you see what I'm saying?
2: Yeah.
1: That gap sets those things up. Our youngest, little Lauren, is very creative and very detailed oriented. And she's the baby of the family. But she's a functional only child. Yeah. So again, only children do logarithms in their head at age seven.
2: I like people.
1: But that's the influence of those sisters above you.
2: Okay.
1: We're always affected by what's above us in the family, not what's beneath us.
2: Well, let me say publicly, thank you, Kim and Dee, for that influence.
1: Well, and here's the other thing, twins.
2: Yeah.
1: Twins break up the birth order. If you want to pray for a kid, special prayer, pray for the kid that follows the twins. Because the twins, whether they're fraternal or identical, get an awful lot of attention. Hmm. So... people who say, I get letters from people, oh, this is non-biblical. I say, well, yeah, okay, okay, Cain and Abel. There's a lot of things where brothers or sisters are diametrically different personalities.
2: Well, that gives us kind of a good background. Let's dial it up now. When those firstborns, middleborns, and lastborns get older, and now they're going to marry somebody. We often talk about how opposites attract. I think in our marriage counseling here, similar to what you experienced, Kevin, you see that 80-20 rule usually applies. About 80% of us are attracted to people who are different from us. Talk about that magnetism and talk about how birth order plays into that attraction.
1: Well, let's start with if both of us were the same, there'd be little use for one of us. Okay.
2: Well, some opposites may have that thought.
1: Yeah. But opposites do attract. I mean, as a baby of the family, I can tell you, I married Mrs. Uppington.
2: Now, and where is she?
1: Mrs. Uppington, of course, is my pet name for my firstborn wife who loves restaurants with four and five forks. There's a right way to do things. She was color coordinated at birth, I believe. But, you know, I can still remember as a young husband-to-be standing at that aisle as she walked down the flower-strewn aisle. We spent $29 for flowers on our wedding. It was a big affair. And I remember looking at her little daisy she had. To this day, she hates daisies. But I didn't realize that underneath that bouquet was a rule book.
2: Hmm.
1: And firstborns tend to be the rule makers.
2: Mm-hmm.
1: Firstborns are good at spotting flaws. That's why they're good engineers and good accountants, astronauts in outer space. Of the first 23, 21 firstborns, two only children, not a middle or a baby in sight. Mm. So here I am, baby of the family. Now, I knew nothing about birth order at that point, very, very little. But I didn't realize that what happens in marriage is that when two people marry, it's not two, it's at least six.
2: How do you get that math?
1: Because you marry your in-laws, and you either reap the benefit of what happened in that family, or you pay for it. Mm-hmm. So it's not only your bride or your groom's birth order, but what kind of family did they come out of? Was there a critical-eyed parent there? Now, we talked about age gaps, gender. We didn't mention physical handicaps or mental handicaps, but that's part of the variables. But put a critical eye. And that means a person who can spot a flaw at 50 paces in the marriage, and you got trouble.
2: Hmm.
1: Because they're going to be a flaw picker. That person isn't going to feel like they're loved. Women in particular, who thrive on affection, need to know that their husband has their back at every moment of their life. Okay? And many of us as men, who aren't great wordsmiths, but we're great critics, can take the spirit of a woman and just level it with just a word or a look.
2: That's so, a majority of the relational component, isn't it?
1: It
2: when
1: is.
2: You describe that. That's, I mean, most marriages.
1: I wrote a book called Smart Women Know When to Say No. In a contrast, the controlling male and the pleasing female. Mm. It's a very neurotic relationship. And like a moth to a flame, these people find each other out. So there's opposites that attract that aren't good, healthy marriages, because one person does all the controlling and the other is beaten over the head like a baby seal.
2: Let me ask you this. Some people are listening thinking, okay, this sounds good. This sounds psychological, and I get it. Where is God in this whole thing? Why did he design us like this? There's only so many emotions that we can feel. There's only so many attributes that we have. There's only so many positions in birth order that you can be. And he puts that all together, and then you're attracted to your spouse, and yet in most marriages, you have to learn to be selfless. Is it fair to say that if you put Christ at the center of your relationship, he can smooth out some of those rough edges?
1: Well, that's what you hear all over the Christian kingdom. It just put Christ at the center of your life. The problem is, if you've married a woman who came out of a very dysfunctional family, who didn't have a loving father, number one, she's got all kinds of issues with God. Because
2: so it's going to take a lot of sandpaper.
1: She doesn't even see God as the loving father. Mm. She sees him as the critical-eyed person. She runs on guilt. Now, I know I'm stepping on some toes when I say these words, believe me. But we tend to, in the kingdom of God, come up with these little platitudes. And so, yes, you want to rely on God for all things. If anything is going to overcome this great dysfunction in a family, it's the love of Jesus Christ in one's life. What I've learned is it takes people sometimes decades to get to that point where they really understand that the sin I'm going to commit next week, you know what, Jim and John? It's already forgiven. Mm. See, God, Jesus came to this earth to put an end to religion. To put an end to religion. Not start a religion. You know, it's all about a relationship. So, yeah, I mean, I can tell you, I don't know how people make it without God in marriage, if that's the question. I know people do, but I don't know how they do it.
0: 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And if you'd like to find out more, we do have details about his book, The Birth Order Book, Why You Are the Way You Are, over at focusonthefamily.com/broadcast.
2: Hey, Kevin, let's get practical. Let's talk about those combinations and put some meat on the bones of what we've talked about. Talk about two firstborns who marry. Is that typical? What percentage of the population would that represent?
1: Not typical. Okay. We tend to, now I'm speaking in generalities, we tend to marry outside of our birth order. And that's a good thing, because simply marrying outside of your birth order increases the probability of success in marriage.
2: So opposites attract really does apply.
1: Oh, they do, yeah. Now, when you have firstborns and firstborns together, they spend a lifetime, it seems like, shooting on each other. You should do this, you should do that. They're the great improvers, okay? They see something that's out of place, and they immediately go over and straighten it up.
2: So what are some tools that you would recommend that they could do it better?
1: Well, the division of labor is really important. I'm going to take care of this, and you take care of that. Now, we'll report back and trade notes. I always tell women at my seminars, where are the firstborn women? And I see all these hands go up. I say, I got a great suggestion for you. Have a wallpaper party. And just invite your firstborn girlfriends to help you wallpaper a room. And here's my prediction. By 11 o'clock in the morning, you'll have blood on the floor. Why? Because you have all these people who know exactly how life ought to be. So you're a firstborn, and you're talking to your firstborn wife. Okay? Now, lots of times you might just say, all right, listen, this is what we're going to do. Bingo. The hairs go up. I mean, the ears are back. Hey, honey, I'd like to ask your opinion about something that I've really been struggling with. Now, the ears are open, the heart's open, you're on the right track. So when you say, put some meat on the bone here for us, those are the kinds of things you learn to say to your bride or to your groom.
2: Well, there's so many combinations, Kevin, and we can't cover them all, but let's go through a couple of more. Let's talk about firstborn and middleborn.
1: Pretty good match. Why? Because middle children never had their way at anything. No one ever said to a middle child, honey, what do you think we should do? They were submerged by the firstborn, little Miss Bossy, little Miss Goody Two Shoes, or Mr. Great Student in school, and little Schnooky, the baby of the family that got away with murder. So middle children are a little bit like going down to the blood bank and finding the universal donor. because they go with about everything. A middle child is a good match for a baby. A middle child is a good match, a great match for either an only or a firstborn. They add balance in a very natural way. They never had mom and dad of themselves. They negotiated for everything they ever had in life.
2: So, and they're comfortable with
1: it. So that's a good skill to bring into marriage. So hooray for the middle children.
2: They're the ones that keep peace.
1: Right. They're the peacemakers. They are.
2: Let's talk about the other combo, the oldest and the youngest.
1: Well, that's a naturally good combination. It really is. Firstborn and baby and only born and baby are very good. I remember coming home from CBS television in New York, and I said to Mrs. Uppington, I said, hey, you never said if you liked my spot or not. And she said, oh, you were good.
2: Ouch. That communicates a message.
1: Oh, yeah. That's what you call a spit in your soup, by the way. Oh, you were good. So that just sets me up to say, all right, what's the problem? And she's, this is a quote. This is so embarrassing to say. She says, did you have to blow your nose in your tie?
2: Really? Oh, my goodness.
1: She says, people read your books. They look up to you. You're a respected psychologist. And there you are blowing your nose in front of Harry Smith at CBS. I said, well, honey, and I explained to her, I said, the floor director was giving us the rap. Okay, I know Harry did not see that signal. And so Harry went to ask a question. In fact, we were talking about birth order that day. He said, Dr. Lima, we never got to your birth order. What's your birth order? Well, the guy's counting down with fingers. You know, I mean, you've got 10 seconds. So I took my tie and feigned that I was blowing my nose in it to communicate that a baby of the family would do anything for a cheap laugh. Well, Mrs. Oppington did not appreciate her husband's humor, let's just put it that way. But she straightened me up lots of times. But I would tell you in reverse that a Saturday night dinner at our house starts on Thursday, and I'm the one that helps lighten her up with things because she takes things way too seriously, okay? And she needs me, to put it bluntly. And I think that's the message with the firstborn and the baby, that we really need each other, because the firstborn can be too perfectionistic. And remember, perfection is slow suicide.
2: Hmm. So let's also include some of those things. We talked about firstborns who marry and some things they can do intentionally to communicate better. Talk the other birth combos. How does a lastborn and a middle child in a marriage, how do they communicate better?
1: Well, lastborns have to understand one thing, that they're not the only person in a union. And I'm here to tell you, that's what us babies are good at. There's times I'm ashamed of how I think, ashamed of how I act, because it's so easy as a baby to think about only yourself.
2: Center of the universe.
1: We practice what we call natural tithing in the Lehman family, which means if we see a need in someone's life, we can help meet that need, we do that. That's really good therapy for me. Just to give things to people without anything coming back. And I think babies in particular have a harder time being a good husband or a good wife because they tend to be, by their nature, too self-centered. And you have to be other people-centered. Middle children are great at other people-centered. And that's why I mentioned earlier, middle children are tremendously loyal. They have friends outside of the family, which is key, outside of the family. Usually, if there's a kid that's ostracized in some way from the rest of the family, your best guess is it's that middle child. So you learn to communicate like a youngest to a middle. No one ever asks a middle child, what do you think? So you always want to be making sure that you're tapping into the feelings and ideas and concerns that your middle child spouse has. On the other hand, as a middle child, you have to understand this spouse needs a few fish thrown their way, like you throw a few fish to a seal. Orf, orf. And us little babies need strokes.
2: Kevin, that is good advice. Let me ask you this. So many young people are waiting to get married. So we have more 20-something singles and 30-something singles. They'll hear this too. Thankfully, they're listening to Focus on the Family, and I'm grateful for that. How do they apply that? I would think a firstborn applying what they've heard in the broadcast could take a real technical approach and begin their search for a spouse, and that could be the topic of discussion. Where's your birth order?
1: Listen. That is such a good question. For all of you who are looking for Mr. or Mrs. Right, listen to what this old man has to say. This one ought to get right to the heart of the matter. Does this person love God? If a person really loves God, if they really love God, they're going to do what the Bible tells them to do, and they're going to be a good husband and good wife. You're already on first base. Now, does this person you're marrying have a temper? Yellow flag big time. Now, why would I pick on temper? Because temper equals control. And that's why I say to all you parents who are listening, you got kids who, when they lose, they throw temper tantrums and stuff. You better deal with that stuff right up straight right now, quickly. And so it really gets back to, does he love God? Does she love God? Does this person have a temper? And what's the relationship like between this woman you're going to marry and her father? Well, he was abusive. Well, get ready for a long road, a tough road in that marriage, okay?
2: But understand it.
1: You have to understand it, yes. But it's like making a cake, Jim. In one of my books, I talk about daddy attention deficit disorder. And it's like making a cake. If you make it, I'm not much of a cake maker for sure, but if you make a cake and you leave out one major ingredient, I got news for you. The cake is going to fall. It's not going to be a good cake. Now, again, I'm stepping on a lot of toes here because there's a lot of women and men who have grown up in a home where the critical eye reigned and you were put down, you were discouraged, you weren't encouraged, you were just hammered. And in fact, in many cases, you were at least verbally abused, but sometimes physically abused. Think of the kind of husband you need to have. You want to pray for something? Pray for a husband that's near superhuman, because he's got to come around and just love you. He's a guy that needs not ever demand anything from you, and just to accept you so that you have a chance at loving this husband that you've fallen in love with. I mean, we come broken. And when you reach for imperfection and understand how broken you are, and I need this man, I need this woman in my life, that's the point where you have the intimate connection, to realize that this person loves you, whether you have morning breath that could kill a cockroach at 4.5 feet, or whether you have a habit that drives you up the wall. I mean, that's what's great about just being thoroughly married and thoroughly connected.
2: Well, and that's what's so wonderful. We have to, especially again, I would say to the Christian community, we have to celebrate our differences and understand how to deal with the noise and the pain of being different. So Dr. Kevin Lehman, author of the book, The Birth Order Book, we're grateful to have you here. Thank you for being with us.
1: Oh, my pleasure. Thanks.
0: And that was Dr. Kevin Lehman here on Focus on the Family with Jim Daly. And his insights about your birth order and your family of origin really are so fascinating. They can help you as a couple really grow stronger together.
2: Talk about the power of observation. Man, he had that observation, and it is so accurate. It's amazing. You know, it's just finding that thing that God does in our lives, right? And birth order plays a role in how we develop. I know with Jean and me, she's a number 5 out of 6, while I'm number 5 out of 5, but she's the last daughter. But she definitely acts like that middle child, negotiator, peacemaker. Mm-hmm. You know, she's the one that is always trying to bring consensus and peace to the family. It fits. And my spontaneity drives her crazy, man. I learned early, although I still make mistakes at this, but I learned early not to just say, hey, let's go to a concert tonight. Like, she, it blows her mind. Like, how could we do that? I got to do this and I got to do that. Yeah. Oh, okay, well, let's not do that. But it, I need to respect that. And I need to honor the fact that she processes those things differently. Mm-hmm. Here at Focus on the Family, we care about you and your marriage. We want your relationship with your spouse to be thriving along with your relationship with Christ. And that is why we do what we do.
0: Indeed. And that's one reason our marriage team created the Marriage Assessment, which is a free online tool for you. It's a little quiz you take, maybe 10 minutes of your time. You'll get immediate results that show where your wins are happening in your marriage and maybe a place or two that needs a little bit of work. Great conversations. Starter, it's the Marriage Assessment.
2: Another great place to start is to get a copy of the Birth Order book by Dr. Kevin Lehman. It's packed with solid insights and wisdom, like you heard today. 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Let me share this message we received from Mindy. She wrote, "My husband and I have supported Focus on the Family for years, but we never imagined God would use one of your broadcasts to help save our marriage. Mm. On the day we separated, we heard a program that gave us hope. And 3 months later, we were reunited. Today, God is restoring our relationship, and we're so thankful for the way he worked through your ministry.
0: That is so encouraging.
2: It is, and I'm so proud of the different teams here at Focus on the Family who put out content to help couples and parents with a whole host of situations, and the team that takes the calls and offers direct help, and our counselors, of course. 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
3: Most Christians have never been taught what the Bible says about being filled with the Holy Spirit. 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His Word offers something far better, tangible, trustworthy access to real power for everyday life. 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
7: We are thinking about how great our God really is these days. For four Sundays, we spoke of the character of God, and we focused our time and thought on four particular characteristics of our Heavenly Father. And then we turned to the cross of Christ, and we addressed the benefits of what our Savior accomplished when He died in our behalf on that cruel cross as the climax of His reason for coming to this earth. But our Father and our Savior have not left us without a comforter. And though the work of the Holy Spirit is not as well known or well articulated or defined as the work of the Father and the Son, we do need to be aware of what the Spirit of God does and the role He plays. And today there is the all-important subject of His filling. Very few Christians are taught the accurate teaching of Scripture regarding how to be filled with the Spirit. So we look for all other ways to make that happen. Among them, sensational ways, which we'll say more about later. But tucked away in the fifth chapter of Ephesians is the clear and unmistakable direction given by the Spirit of God in Scripture for us to hear and to heed. And this section has to do with the filling of the Holy Spirit, not to be confused with the regenerating work of the Spirit, or the sealing work of the Spirit, or the baptizing work of the Spirit. This is the filling, and we'll explain that further as we are together today. Ephesians 5, I'll begin the reading at verse 15 down through verse 21. Ephesians 5, verse 15. Therefore, be careful how you walk, not as unwise men, but as wise, making the most of your time, because the days are evil. So then, do not be foolish, but understand what the will of the Lord is. And do not get drunk with wine, for that is dissipation, but be filled with the Spirit, speaking to one another in psalms and hymns and spiritual songs, singing and making melody with your heart to the Lord, always giving thanks for all things in the name of our Lord Jesus Christ to God, even the Father. And be subject to one another in the fear of Christ.
3: 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Chuck titled today's message, What Does Being Filled with the Spirit Mean?
7: Jesus said that he would send the Spirit of God, and in sending him, he would also provide power. 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There is power prayer, power preaching, power healing, power encounters, power ministry for every size and shape there may be. 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I mean, if there's ever been an overused, abused word, it's power. The Spirit of God simply provides a normal Christian life for us, an everyday, believable, the word is authentically Christ-like life lived out from one day to the next. I sometimes like to compare it to a normal, authentic marriage. I know there are some of you thinking about marriage. Today, we come back to reality. So let me clarify. A normal, everyday, good, solid, reliable marriage is not made up of soft, romantic music filling rooms full of scented candles every day. It is not sitting for hours in a bubbly hot tub together, kissing and hugging one another. After a while, both of you can't even fit in the same tub, and you don't want another one in there with you when you are there. It is not your wife wearing 2 yards of saran wrap and a string of pearls as she crawls in bed at night. That's not the normal plan. It is not soft-footed waiters serving you a hot cup of tea as you sit on your Maui lanai watching the surf crash against the sand of the seas. The normal married life is not getting love letters from your spouse several times a week. It is not your husband getting ready for a shower, and as he takes his shirt off, you think of the model on the cover of GQ magazine. That's not the normal kind of husband you would expect. It's not a house full of teenagers anxious to do the supper dishes each evening, or thrilled to be told to keep their rooms spotlessly clean, or delighted to bring their grade point average up to 3.9, hopefully 4.0 before they graduate. That's not normal. That's not normal. The normal married life is not getting a mother-in-law with a face like Michelle Pfeiffer and a heart like Mother Teresa. That's not the normal, normal mother-in-law. Well, what is normal? It is the authentic. It is the real. The normal marriage is everyday living from one day to the next, faithful to one another, counting on one another to be there when times are difficult and in some cases impossible to go on without the other person. The normal Christian life is a lot like that. It is the enablement to live a life that those without Christ can't even imagine. It is, if you will, the power to control your tongue. It is the ability to clear your and clean up your thoughts. It is a way to guard you from temptation so that you don't plunge in and fall into one temptation after another. The authentic Christian life offers you hope beyond the normal drag of the flesh. These two are always in opposition to one another. Think of them as such. The spirit life, the flesh life. The spiritual walk, the carnal walk. In order to enter the Christian life, well, let's compare it to buying a car. Two things are essential for you to enjoy the car that you buy. First is a set of keys. The key lets you in the car. It'll help open the trunk or the glove box, or even once you're in, to lift the hood on the car. You can't enjoy the car without the keys. What the keys are to the car, conversion is to the Christian life. Okay? You don't enter the Christian life because you're born into a Christian family, or because you attend a church where the Bible is taught, or even because you learn verses from this book called the Bible. You enter the Christian life through the key, Christ. John writes it this way: he who has the Son, S-O-N, the Son of God, has the life. He who does not have the Son of God does not have the life. You either have the key that gets you in the car or you don't. So first is the key. The second thing you need, and you'll notice it soon after getting the car, is fuel. Now, you can't pull up to your garden hose and turn on the spigot and put the hose in the tank and save money from going to down to the service station and put water in your... No, the engine is meant to run on a fuel. To the amazement of some people, and certainly I'm one of them, a number of people in the family of God think they can live their life out in the flesh and everything will run along as God planned it. When you operate in the flesh, the engine shuts down. The goal is to operate in the Spirit. What the fuel is to the car, the Spirit of God is to the authentic, normal Christian life. It is not a miracle a day to keep the devil away. In fact, someone has put it very well, a good friend of mine: if miracles were every day, they'd be called regulars. But they're miracles, and they rarely occur. And by the way, you're finding a parking space at Nordstrom's at Christmas time is not a miracle. Please, it's not. It just so happened a car pulled out and you pulled in. Hopefully. It's just that. Try your best not to make even the remarkable event miraculous. Miracles happen instantaneously and they lack anyone's ability to explain them. I have a friend who had cancer of the tongue. He asked me to pray along with a handful of his friends, and we prayed for him. He had the x-rays. He took the x-rays to get a second opinion at Mayo's, and somewhere between the physician in Dallas and the physician at Mayo that examined the same x-ray, the cancer was gone. No one could explain it, to the point where the people at Mayo Clinic said, "These are not the right x-rays." They just couldn't explain it. Another example: God, for some sovereign reason and for his purpose, healed my friend of that cancer on the tongue. I have other friends I prayed for, and they died with the disease. A more common response is, it does take its toll on you, and you are rarely miraculously healed. But sometime, and certainly God is able to do that. But that's a miracle. The spiritual life, the normal filling of the Spirit, doesn't have anything to do with a miracle. It has to do with putting the fuel in the tank and engaging the gears and driving, carrying on your life. Now, look at Colossians chapter 2, just before we get over to Ephesians. Look at Colossians 2. That's one of the little four small letters in the New Testament. Galatians, Ephesians, Philippians, and Colossians. Look at this second chapter, verse 6. I love this verse because of its simplicity. Therefore, as you have received Christ Jesus the Lord, that's the key. That's the key in the ignition that turns on the engine. That's the key that gets you inside. You do not claim to be a Christian if you have not received Christ Jesus the Lord. If you do, it's erroneous. He who has the Son has the life. He who has the key can start the car. Just as you have received Christ Jesus the Lord, that's the key. Now the fuel, so walk in Him. That's the Spirit of God at work, fueling, engaging your life in an authentic manner. The longer I live, the more I place a high priority on authenticity. I don't know of anything that impresses the lost world more than this combination, an authentic life and a joyful attitude. Those things are contagious. How could you be this real and how could you be this joyful in a world like this in which we live? The way you live has nothing to do with the circumstances around you. That's what makes it such a phenomenal life to offer individuals. Now, turn from here to John chapter 14. Let's do a quick little review on where we've been. John 14, remember, is the conversation that followed the Last Supper. Jesus is with his faithful 11. Judas has left. Jesus is teaching them about the life yet to come. He tells them in John 14, verse 16, I will ask the Father. Remember, this is at the Last Supper. He's going to be with them only a few more hours. I will ask the Father. He will give you another helper that he may be with you forever. See those words? That he may be with you forever. Down in verse 17, we read, he abides with you and will be in you. So the promise is, when you come to Christ, now that we are at the time of the Spirit's working and the Spirit's filling and the Spirit's indwelling, when you come to Christ, you have the Spirit of God living within you. Before I go any further, let me tell you, a wasted prayer is, Lord, send me your Spirit. If you're a Christian, you have the Holy Spirit. And that's like praying, Lord, be with us today. The very common prayer. It's a wasted prayer. He is with us. In fact, His Spirit lives within every believer. It's called the indwelling of the Holy Spirit. And if you are in Christ, Christ is in you. With Christ comes as well the Holy Spirit. You have the Spirit and He permanently lives within you. Now look at Acts 1:8. Not only do we have the Holy Spirit permanently indwelling in us, we now have God's enablement. Jesus Christ promised the Holy Spirit. That's the first point. Second, the Spirit of God has now come and lives within us permanently. And the third is the Holy Spirit will come with power. Verse 8, you will receive power when the Holy Spirit has come upon you. You shall be my witnesses in Jerusalem, in Judea, in Samaria, even to the remotest part of the earth. One of the great missionary verses. In fact, it's a verse for all believers. We live our lives with an eye toward the world around us. We don't become a closed clan, just a tight little clique of people just living unto ourselves. That's the sign of a cult. A cult does that. But in authentic Christ-like Christianity, we live for the purpose of reaching the world with the message of the Savior. So the Holy Spirit will come with power, and we know now he has come. Now, third, we now have God's enablement. See the word power? It's the word from which we get our word dynamic or dynamite. Dunamis is the word. It's a word I call divine enablement. Divine enablement. Because I have the Spirit, I have within me the controls to handle my flesh. I can't handle it on my own. I couldn't all the time I was without Christ. But once I came to Christ, I got the key to the car, I got the fuel for the tank, and I engage the gears, and when I do, the Spirit of God takes over and overcomes the fleshly drive within me. The drive to react, the drive to strike back, the drive to get even, the drive to throw a temper fit, the drive to have my own way, on and on. We could list them for the rest of the afternoon. This is the work of the Spirit as he now provides divine enablement. I made a quick list of them in my study. We have an inner dynamic to handle life's pressure. We are now able to be joyful regardless. We have the capacity to grasp the deep things of God that we could never understand on our own without the help of the Spirit. We have little difficulty maintaining a positive attitude toward life, being unselfish, being servants, living humbly before one another. We have a keen sense of intuition. As we get into the text of Scripture, God begins to reveal to us his mind. We'll look more at that next time. We can be vulnerable and open. We can share our hurts, our needs, our brokenness. We rely on the Spirit to intercede for us in ways that we can't even do for ourselves. We have an internal filtering system so that when we are in the presence of error, we detect, we discern that it is error. We can actually live a life worry-free. My list goes on and on. Because we have the Spirit of God living within us, those things are different. That was not true before he lived there. With him comes the power, the enablement to live above the drag of everyday life. One more turn before we get to Ephesians. Look at 1 Corinthians chapter 6. I want you to see what you are as a living, breathing Christian. 1 Corinthians chapter 6 concludes verses 19 and 20 with some terribly important information. Do you not know? And by the way, he's writing to people in the first century. Can you imagine the people in the 21st century who don't know this? Even people that had been in a church that Paul founded. Do you not know, says the apostle, that your body is a temple of the Holy Spirit who is in you? So put that down if you're taking notes. Your body is a temple of the Holy Spirit. What does that mean? It means he resides there. He lives there. He indwells your person. You don't have to ask for him to come in. He lives within. And because he dwells within, his desire is to be in control of your lips and eyes and ears and actions and thoughts and reactions and motives. But we are the temple of the Holy Spirit who is in you. He even goes further, whom you have from God. And you know what that means? That means you're not your own. If you are inhabited by someone else, you're not your own. You're able to pull off what you could never do on your own. Another illustration. I love the piano. I would love to be able to play the piano. When I sit down, the piano groans when I begin to play it. It knows it's not being played well. However, if I were to bring into our home a man named Van Cliburn, and he gets himself ready and sits down at the piano, our piano sounds like the way a piano ought to sound. And I stand back and go, that is fantastic. That is wonderful. Our piano is so happy, and so are all of us who are listening to you today. And what if Van Cliburn said to me, you know what, Chuck? I have the ability to give you my person so that you can play like this. And I say, you're kidding. He goes, no. Okay, you ready? And I say, yeah. So I'm suddenly Van Cliburn. All right. So I sit down and I'm playing Chopin's Polonaise and Beethoven and Bach, and I'm doing all this Mozart work. I'm playing some great hymns. It's wonderful. And I'm amazed at this ability to do what I could never have done on my own. And then I start thinking, hey, I'm pretty good. I start sounding like chopsticks all over again. You know why? Because when you're operating in the power of the Spirit, you don't operate for your own glory. If anything's being carried out, it's being carried out for God's glory. We just read, you're not your own. You're going back to playing chopsticks. And you can't play unless you're under the control of the one who has come to live within you. In a simple and fragmented way, that is what it is to be under the control of the Spirit. You're not your own. That means your goal in life is not to get what you want. Can I go further? It means it's not all about you, in spite of what you may hear today. You're not that great, Shakes. I mean, when you look deep enough, what you find is just gross depravity. You're not in life for yourself. We're not our own. We've been bought with a price. So what are we supposed to do? Look at verse 20, end of the verse, 1 Corinthians 6:20. Because of this, we are to glorify God in our bodies.

Chuck Swindoll has identified the heart of the matter. The spirit-filled life isn't about pursuing what we want. It's about surrendering to the one who bought us at an infinite cost. That kind of surrender sounds radical in a world that insists that life is all about me. But here's the promise. When we stop grasping for control and start yielding to the Spirit of God, something remarkable happens. This is Insight for Living. 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What does being filled with the Spirit mean? If you're ready to learn more, or you're looking for a creative way to guide your small group Bible study and meaningful discussion, we invite you to request the Searching the Scriptures Bible Study Workbook for this series.

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1: When life feels loud, God's Word still whispers the truth. Right now, draw closer with a KHCB verse of the week from Psalm 3, verse 3. But you, O Lord, are a shield about me, my glory, and the one who lifts my head.

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1: I'm Miriam Neff with New Beginnings. Becoming a Christ follower brings us into a position blessed beyond our imagination. God continually affirms who we are to Him. Consider His words in Jeremiah 32:40, "I will never stop doing good for them." Because God is good, He does good. Often, I don't know what's good for me. He does. My mother gave me and my three sisters a spoon of cod liver oil every morning. I'm not saying it tasted like candy, but we were a healthy group. God gives us what is good. We trust Him for outcomes we cannot even imagine. Know this, my friend, God will never stop doing good for you. Matthew 6:31-33. So do not worry. 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
3: It's 80 and cloudy. Wind is from the northeast at 5 to 10 miles per hour. Tonight, thunderstorms with a low in the mid-70s. Then tomorrow, thunderstorms with a high in the upper 80s. Mostly cloudy tomorrow night with a low in the upper 70s. It's 80 and cloudy.

How do you do? Have you ever been followed? A bit scary, isn't it? Especially if you don't know who's behind you or why. What you're about to hear is a story of pursuit. One person earnestly seeking another for reasons that were not what they seemed. The purpose of this pursuit would become clear, though, when they came to a place where their hearts and minds and lives were unshackled

0: How long's he been missing?
1: 5 months.
0: Tell me about him.
1: Well, Adam is 18 years old, very bright, about 5'11".
0: But do you have a picture of him?
1: No, not a recent one. He refused to have his picture taken the last year.

0: or so. Some cockamamie idea about humility. Here's a school picture from a couple of years ago.
1: And you've already gone to the police.
0: Yes, but they won't get involved because no crime has been committed.
1: What was your last contact?
0: He mailed his credit cards back to me from Chicago 5 months ago.
1: Why?
0: On principle, he says. But he's young, you know, naive, idealistic. And he'll never survive in a dog-eat-dog world. He could be in danger.
1: I need money up front. A retainer for expenses.
0: Mr. Fox, money is no problem. Just find my son. And no adverse publicity. I have to guard my position in the community.
1: When I find him, what do you want me to do?
0: Just let me know, and I'll take it from there.
2: Dramatizing true life stories that light the darkness, this is Unshackled, produced in Chicago by Pacific Garden Mission. If you've ever been in total darkness, then you know how your eyes search for any sign of light as a guide. Since 1950, Unshackled has been a guiding light, bringing hope to a world full of despair and gloom. The longest-running radio drama in the history of broadcasting, Unshackled is heard on almost every continent and translated into 14 languages. Each program crosses borders, goes behind walls and closed doors, right into imprisoned hearts to set them free. Because the truth will set you free, which is what this program celebrates. None of which we could do without the generous support of listeners like you. This fictional story was expressly written to bring attention to all of the lost souls out there searching for truth, purpose, and love. Some of whom passed through our very doors here at Pacific Garden Mission. Now, here is program number 3543 in the series, Unshackle, the program that makes you face yourself and think.
1: I'm Mike Fox, private investigator. I gumshoed this kind of assignment before. Rich kid on the run, with a workaholic CEO for a father, parents divorced, and dad sporting a trophy wife. I knew I'd find a kid, but I wasn't expecting it to happen the way it did. Chicago wasn't that far, so I drove into the city, rented a room, and started to dig around. It didn't take long to pick up his trail, so I called his dad.
3: He's still in Chicago?
1: A good bet. I started my search from the neighborhood where he mailed you the credit cards. I figured he was working since he no longer had his credit to fall back on.
3: And?
1: He was working until last week when he suddenly quit.
3: Oh, then he's probably gone.
1: I don't think so. His co-worker said he talked about living off the land.
3: In Chicago?
1: Said something about wanting to experience the other side of life.
3: What? I worked like a dog to give that boy everything he wanted. And this is how he repays me.
1: Maybe he wants something money can't buy.
3: Money can buy anything, Mr. Fox. Find him. Before he ruins his life, and mine.
1: The kid had no known address, and no arrest record. He was either living on the streets or in some shelter, trying to avoid his father, which I was beginning to understand. If he got a whiff that someone was snooping around looking for him, it could easily scare him off. So I would disguise myself. I stopped shaving for a few days, put on shabby clothes, and headed for the concrete jungle. It wasn't hard to find street people, but it took a while before I sniffed out his trail.
4: Excuse me, mister. You got a dollar?
1: Nah, I was gonna ask you the same thing.
4: Man, I'm flat busted.
1: I got a flask, though. You want a swig?
4: Sure.
1: Hey, you haven't seen a guy around, have you? About 18, longish hair. Probably a beard by now. Sometimes wears a ball cap.
4: Seen a lot of guys who look like that.
1: Well, this one's smart. A brain, you know? Keeps to himself. Here, have another swig.
4: Bet you mean Adam.
1: Yeah, right, Adam.
4: How come you looking for him?
1: I'm not from around here, and he said he knew a good place to sleep.
4: He probably means that mission on Canal Street.
1: Mission?
4: Pacific Garden Mission. Three hots and a cot. And a big dose of religion.
1: Does he stay there?
4: You sure ask a lot of questions.
1: I'd like to find him. He said he'd help me.
4: I might know where he is, but I'm gonna need another swig.
1: Well, yeah, sure. Here.
4: Check the library. He spends all day there sometimes.
1: Good place to get warm, huh?
4: That's what I do. Adam reads books, and I watch people. Come on, I'll show you where it's at. Oh, don't let them see your flask now. And don't fall asleep and snore either, or they'll kick you out.
5: You see that old battle axe over there? Stay clear of her. She finds out you're loafing, she'll throw you out.
1: Yeah? How does Adam manage to stay here for hours?
4: I told you, he reads.
5: And shush yourself. This way, through the stacks.
1: At least it's warm in here.
5: That table right there is where Adam always sits. Yeah, he's been here.
1: How do you know?
5: There's his ball cap. He always reads books like this.
1: Milton, Paradise Lost. Well, where is he now?
5: Do I look like the handsome man? I don't know, but he's been here.
1: We waited a long time, but the kid didn't come back. I looked at all the books laid out on the table. Serious reading indeed for a teenager. Books on philosophy, anthropology, even Zen Buddhism. This was no ordinary runaway, but a kid who was searching for answers. By late afternoon, I was famished, but I didn't dare blow my cover by going into a restaurant. My new friend had the answer.
5: You hungry?
1: Yeah. You know a good soup kitchen?
5: I know a good restaurant. Right down this alley. Follow me.
1: They make guys like us use the back entrance?
5: This is where they toss the leftovers, man. There's always something.
1: I think I prefer the soup kitchen.
5: Ha! I scored! Hey, look at this.
1: Lasagna?
5: Mm-hmm.
1: You eat it, and bon appetit.
5: Hey, there's plenty more.
1: I'm not all that hungry. I'll wait on the street and keep an eye out for Adam. Actually, I needed to talk to Adam's father, so I slipped around the corner of the building and called him on my cell.
3: Yes?
1: Mike Fox here. Your son was at the library today. I just missed connecting with him.
3: Did you see him?
1: No, but I have his ball cap, so at least we know he's still in the area.
3: Good, good. I'll be in the Bahamas on business for a few days. Otherwise, I'd be there myself.
1: No need. Let me try to talk to him first. You might scare him off.
3: Listen, Fox.
1: Someone's coming. I gotta go. Hey, can you show me where guys crash at night? It's getting dark already.
5: All right. Under the expressway up here. The bridge. Not much wind. Come on.
1: Think there's room for one more?
5: Mm-hmm. Oh, a lot of guys gone south already.
1: Nobody bothers you there, huh?
5: We watch out for each other, man. Yeah, there it is. See? The ledge of concrete up under there?
1: Yeah. The cops don't get after you?
5: No. Long as we don't bother nobody.
1: Thanks. I'll be back. I found an army surplus store, bought a sleeping bag, and wondered why the clerk gave me the skunk eye, till I remembered how I looked. Street people don't have an easy life. Well, then I checked the local shelter to see if the kid might have gone there. No luck. By the time I made my way back to the expressway lair, it was dark and cold.
5: Hey! Nice sleeping bag, man. Where'd you get it?
1: I just found it somewhere.
5: Hey, maybe tomorrow you could help me find one somewhere.
1: Man, it's getting cold.
5: Yeah. Maybe time to find an empty house and maybe try that mission.
1: Hey, is that, here comes Adam.
5: Sure is. Adam! Hey, look at here. It's Mike.
6: Who's Mike?
1: Hey, Adam, we found your ball cap in the library today.
6: Yeah, I know. I saw you there.
1: You did? Well, why didn't you...
6: I split because I figured you were the same guy that was asking questions where I worked.
1: Look, I've been trying to find you for a couple...
6: My father sent you, didn't he?
1: I just want to talk to you, Adam.
6: Tell him to leave me alone. And stay away from me.
1: Adam, please, come back.
5: Hey! Hey, man! What's going on? Who are you anyway?
1: He took off running, with me in close pursuit. But he was younger and faster. Naturally, we attracted the attention of a police cruiser.
7: What's going on?
6: He tried to mug me.
1: What? No, that's not what...
7: Hold it, mister. You're not going anywhere.
1: But I didn't do anything wrong.
7: I said freeze.
6: I'll go after the other one. He looks like a juvenile.
1: You guys are making a big mistake.
7: Up against the wall.
1: Well, look, I'm a private investigator.
7: In disguise, no doubt.
1: Exactly. My name's Mike Fox.
7: You're under arrest, Mr. Fox. Hands behind your back.
1: What for?
7: Disorderly conduct, obstructing official duties, vagrancy.
1: I have money.
7: What's this? A cell phone. Where'd you get this?
1: It's mine.
6: The other one got away.
7: This vagrant has a cell phone.
6: It could be a drug dealer.
7: Get in there, mister. You're going to jail.
2: Our protagonist, Mr. Fox, got himself into a hole, which we'll hear more about in just a moment. 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
1: By the time I bailed out of jail the next day, the kid had disappeared again. I was glad his dad was out of the country, so I didn't have to tell him the bad news right away. I went back to my room, cleaned up, but didn't shave or change clothes. I had to blend in with the homeless. Darkness fell along with the first snow of the season, so there was no way I was going to sleep under a bridge. Hoping Adam had the same idea, I headed for the mission on Canal Street.
7: Come on in, brother, and get warm.
1: Thanks. Hey, this place isn't bad.
7: What did you expect?
1: I've seen shelters before, and, let's just say cleanliness was not a priority.
7: Yeah. You need a place to sleep tonight?
1: Sure do. What's the cost?
7: Nothing. God provides for us.
1: God and our taxes, right?
7: No, sir. Not $1 of government money is accepted to run this place.
1: Well, this is a huge building. How's that possible?
7: Let me show you something. Follow me. My name is Charles, by the way. What's yours?
1: Mike Fox.
7: Mike, this mission started as a little storefront in 1877. We have pictures of it in one of our offices here.
1: 1877? That's not long after the Civil War.
7: And not long after the Great Chicago Fire. When it was originally started, there was not a church anywhere near. George and Sarah Clark used their own money so that guys like you and me could come and find peace with God.
1: Impressive. Who's that?
7: Well, this picture is Mel Trotter, a drunkard on his way to commit suicide in Lake Michigan when he was invited into the mission just like you. The same evening, he gave his life to Christ. He was the superintendent for 6 years and later started more than 60 rescue missions throughout the country. He was saved under the ministry of Harry Monroe, who was a counterfeiter until he found the real article, Jesus. He was also superintendent for 32 years.
1: Well, that's a picture of Billy Sunday, the famous baseball player. Wait, was he a part of this mission too?
7: Yeah. He heard Harry preach on the street one day and gave his life to Christ. The other picture is Harry Saunier, who served as superintendent for 46 years and was used to expand the ministries to world renown. You hungry, Mike?
1: Yeah, I'm starving.
7: They're serving dinner in the cafeteria. Come on with me.
1: I expected bland soup and bread, but was surprised to receive a hearty meal of vegetables, meatloaf, mashed potatoes and gravy, bread, and even dessert. The food was plentiful, and so were the guests. I had hoped to see Adam among them, but there were too many people in the dining hall. Hey, you get this many people every day?
7: Sometimes more. We serve more than 1,500 hot meals a day.
1: Well, that's a lot of chow. Who provides all this?
7: Friends of the mission and people who listen to Unshackled.
1: Unshackled? Well, what's that?
7: You never heard of Unshackled? It's only the longest-running radio drama program in history. Been on the air for almost 70 years. Started out with testimonies of mission converts, how God changed their lives. Now, we get testimonies from all over the world. People the Lord changed and gave new life.
1: Yeah. Does everyone who comes here receive this new life?
7: Not unless they choose to follow the Lord. Some people are ready to make that choice.
1: I listened politely, but my mind was on Adam. Would he come to a place like this? He might. He was searching. But some of the folks here look haunted with despair. And yet, there was a certain air of hope. We left the dining hall and later moved into the auditorium for the evening service. I scanned the crowd, hoping to see his face, but there were too many. Call it a hunch, but the sleuth in me felt sure he was there.
8: And some sweet day I'll sing up there the song of victory.
9: Yeah. Oh, glory to God. Thank you for that music. Let's worship the Lord together.
10: Amen. Amen.
11: Hallelujah.
9: The Bible says we should come into his presence with thanksgiving, into his courts with praise. And I would like to thank God for the gift of salvation.
10: Amen.
9: It's a gift freely offered to all, paid for by the blood of Christ. Jesus can set you free.
10: Amen.
9: For God sent not his Son into the world to condemn the world, but that the world through him might be saved.
10: Amen.
9: Friend, have you been redeemed by the blood of the Lamb? Let the redeemed of the Lord say so.
7: Pastor, I praise God that he keeps the light burning here in the old lighthouse because he's not willing that any should perish. If you are feeling rejected, remember, he was rejected too.
12: Amen.
7: Jesus said, "Him that cometh to me, I will in no wise cast out."
9: That's right, brother. If you are homeless tonight, remember Jesus was homeless too. He said, "Foxes have holes, and birds of the air have nests, but the Son of Man hath not where to lay his head." Let him come and live in your hearts.
10: Amen. Amen.
12: Thank you, Jesus.
9: Praise the Lord.
7: Amen.
9: Who else would like to give glory to God?
6: Yeah, hey, hi, I'm Adam. 3 days ago, I came here because, well, I had nowhere else to go. And I heard the good news that God loves me and died in my place to give me eternal life with him. So I gave my life to Christ.
10: Amen. Amen.
6: And I have a joy unlike anything I ever experienced. I'm in the Bible program too.
10: Yeah.
1: Adam. No wonder I didn't recognize him. His hair was cut and the beard was gone. What a change in him. When the service was over, I didn't try to approach him, for fear he'd run away again. I decided to stay the night so I could make a better report to his father the next day. I didn't know what I was getting into when I went with the other men to the men's side of the building. It was spotlessly clean, and I was not. Look at all these beds. How many guys sleep here anyway?
7: 1,200 last count.
1: Wow, that's a lot of snoring.
7: The showers are through that door. Help yourself to a fresh towel.
1: I had a shower earlier today.
7: I'm sure you did, but it's our policy. Everyone takes a shower before going to bed at night. You can pick out a clean set of clothes for tomorrow.
1: You're spoiling my image, man.
7: I hope so. What's that in your pocket?
1: Well, it's my flask.
7: I'll have to take that. We don't allow alcohol in the building.
1: I suppose you want my cell phone, wallet, and anything else I got, too.
7: You'd be best off to let us lock up all your valuables.
1: Yeah. In spite of my grumbling, I was impressed with how clean and orderly everything was. The bunks were lined up like soldiers. The sheets were fresh. I expected mayhem with that many guys, but everything was quiet when the lights went out. I lay there and thought about what I had heard. Foxes have holes. Well, this fox has a lot of holes, especially in my soul. I'd never read the Bible, but made a mental note to do so as I fell asleep. 5 a.m. came all too soon. The morning worship service was held at 6, and then we had a full-course breakfast. I requested to speak with Adam.
6: You wanted to see me?
1: I'm Mike Fox, Adam. I understand you're staying here now.
6: Yeah? Wait. You're the man who's been following me, aren't you?
1: I'm a private investigator. Your father hired me to find you.
6: I'm not going back home. I'm staying here to finish the program.
1: Well, I'm not here to take you back. My job was to find you.
6: You don't know my father very well, do you?
1: Well, he's just worried about you.
6: Yeah, he wants to run my life, that's all. I'm not going back to that.
1: I heard what you said last night. Maybe you could try to convince him you've changed, and this is the best place for you to be right now.
6: It is. I've never been so content. Joyful. Never. Mr. Fox, do you know Jesus?
1: Can't say that I do.
6: Well, then you wouldn't understand the joy I feel. My life belongs to him now.
1: Well, I have to report back to your father.
6: You can tell him where I am.
1: You won't run away again?
6: No. God will do what's right for me.
3: Yes?
1: Mike Fox here. I found your son.
3: Where is he?
1: Pacific Garden Mission.
3: What's that?
1: It's a rescue mission, right in the heart of Chicago.
3: Oh, yeah, I heard of them. They've been around a while.
1: Probably since your great-great-grandfather's time.
3: What's Adam doing there?
1: He's saved.
3: What?
1: He gave his life to Jesus Christ and received salvation.
3: Jesus Christ?
1: I know you've heard of him. He's been around a while, too. Technically, my job was finished, so I went back to my hotel room, shaved, and put on a suit. My disguise no longer needed. Then I went back to the mission for a meeting between Adam and his father, who was arriving in the afternoon. I wanted to see how they resolved their differences. And there was the matter of collecting my pay.
7: Hello, Mike. Adam's waiting just there in my office.
1: You're not angry that I came here under false pretenses?
7: Do you think the Lord was taken by surprise? He knows your every thought, Mike, and the motives of your heart. He had a reason for bringing you here.
1: Scary. Ah, hello, Adam.
6: Hello, Mr. Fox.
1: Are you worried about seeing your father?
6: No. I'm trusting in the Lord. I've been praying for him, Mr. Fox, that God will give him wisdom.
1: We'll find out. Here he comes now.
0: Adam, why didn't you let me know where you were?
6: Until 3 days ago, I hated you, Dad. But God changed all that.
0: He did, huh? Good. Then you're coming home with me, son.
6: No, Dad. I'm staying here to finish the Bible program. After that, I want to go to Bible college.
0: Adam, you've already been accepted at Harvard.
6: I'm going to Bible college, Dad. That's what the Lord wants.
0: How do you know what the Lord wants?
6: He speaks to your heart through His Word, the Bible, and through prayer.
0: And just what do you plan to do with that kind of education?
6: Go into the ministry?
0: Oh, great.
6: Dad, I've been running on empty and aimless for so long, I thought it was normal. When I left home, I was ready to end my life. I hated the plastic people I saw everywhere, the me-first attitudes. I thought maybe money did that to people, so I became poor and lived on the streets. But that isn't the answer either. The answer is knowing God. And the only way to know God is through Jesus Christ.
0: You people have brainwashed my son.
6: No, Dad. They told me the truth. And I made the decision to follow Christ. For the first time ever, I feel like my life has meaning.
7: Could I make a suggestion? Why not give Adam more time here? Then judge for yourself if Christ has made a difference in his life.
1: I suggest you take the tour, too. You might be surprised.
0: All right. You do look better without that long hair and beard.
6: Thanks, Dad. You won't be sorry. I have a Bible class coming up, so I have to get going. But I want you to know that I love you. And Jesus loves you too.
0: At least I know where you are now. I have a check for you, Mr. Fox, with a bonus.
1: Well, thanks. Hey, why don't you give the bonus to the mission? So they'll be here for the next lost Adam that comes along.
7: Well, Mike, come back and visit sometime. The door is always open here.
1: I'll do that.
0: You were right, you know.
1: About what?
0: He wanted something money couldn't buy.
1: Recently, I was in Chicago and stopped by the mission to see about Adam. He was still there and doing well, almost seemed to glow from within. He said he and his dad were getting along fine and gave all the credit to Jesus. I have to admit, I was curious about the man who called himself the Son of God, so I'm investigating him now. He said in John chapter 5, verse 39, "Search the scriptures, for in them ye think ye have eternal life, and they are they which testify of me." I have a hunch he spoke the truth.
2: And we think so too. Romans chapter 10, verses 9 and 10 proclaim that if thou shalt confess with thy mouth the Lord Jesus, and shalt believe in thine heart that God hath raised him from the dead, thou shalt be saved. For with the heart man believeth unto righteousness, and with the mouth confession is made unto salvation. That's all you have to do, friend. Step out in faith and receive him into your heart and life. If you would like to meet the Creator of the universe, get in touch with Pacific Garden Mission, 1458 South Canal Street, Chicago, Illinois, 60607. 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This is program number 3543, heard in the story called Foxes Have Holes, where Dave Kappas, Kim Rasmussen, Michael Myers, and Phil Kwiatkowski. Script, Kenitha Gabler and Timothy Gregory. Original music, Scott Griffin. Sound, Martin Robinson. Recording engineer, David Pierczynski. Sound engineer, Kim Rasmussen. And I'm Timothy Gregory. 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And our address? Pacific Garden Mission, 1458 South Canal Street, Chicago, Illinois, 60607. So until next time, unless our Lord returns before then, the doors to Pacific Garden Mission are open night and day. Thanks for listening, and may God bless you.

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0: all Scripture is for us, but not all Scripture is to us. That's one of Dr. J. Vernon McGee's unforgettable statements. And you'll hear it again as we continue our study in Matthew 5. It's really a simple distinction, but it changes everything when you open the Bible and ask, what is God saying and how does it apply? Well, as the Bible bus keeps rolling, let's hear what God's doing around the world in the hearts of those who join us, this time in Spanish. Maritza in Venezuela writes, your words are very true. I am fascinated by your biblical studies. Little by little, I am learning. Little by little. That's how God builds us, isn't it? Little by little. Quietly, steadily, and faithfully. Isabel in Spain shares this about La Fuente de la Vida. That's TTB in European Spanish. Your program is spectacular. Every morning I listen, which I find very instructive, and I encourage everyone to continue doing so because, as the name of the program says, the water of life is what allows us to maintain faith. Thank you very much for all your dedication and effort. Well, I love it. The water of life is flowing, and it is flowing through apps, radios, and so many other ways, right into homes around the world. And then listen to Sergio. He's in Guatemala. I remember when I was young, I would leave home very early for school. When I returned, my mother had gone to work, but in her little corner of the dining room table, I would see pages of notes underlined and highlighted. Later, when I got married, I saw those booklets again in my mother-in-law's house, also full of diagrams, notes, and underlined parts. These were her notes and outlines from your ministry. These are testimonies of women who heard, studied, and appreciated searching the scriptures as they traveled in the Bible bus. Now in retirement, I have the opportunity to listen to Radio Cultural in Guatemala City. I have completed my first journey through the Holy Scriptures. It has truly been a wonderful trip, which I am enthusiastically preparing to begin again. I want to share with you that along the way, I have invited several people to join the study. It is somewhat disappointing because they have not accepted the invitation. However, my wife has been more successful. It is shocking to me to see the spiritual hunger of the friends she has invited to listen and how God has provided nourishment. Every morning, we download the audio and the PDF file with the study of the day and send it to him by WhatsApp. Thus, when he moves to a place with good signal, these files are downloaded to his phone and he can enjoy feeding his soul with the study of the Word in the place and time that he has available. Keep going, brethren. The road is difficult and the trials are many. But the Word of God goes where He wills, to the person He selects, in the way He allows, and to accomplish the purpose He desires. He will grow the fruit, and undoubtedly He will give the reward. Well, isn't that a great picture? Generations marked by underlined passages and now digital files traveling by WhatsApp into signal-starved places. The Word really does find a way, doesn't it? Well, you know, we'd love to hear your story too, so why don't you send it to us through the feedback section of our app, or you can always email us, that's simple, BibleBus@TTB.org. Or you can write to Box 7100, Pasadena, California, 91109. In Canada, Box 25325, London, Ontario, N6C, 6B1. And then you can even leave us a voicemail at 1-800-65-BIBLE. Let's pray. Heavenly Father, thank you that your word moves wherever you send it. Open our eyes as we study, Lord, and give us a hunger for your truth and the courage to share it. Accomplish your purposes through your living word. In Jesus' name, amen. Let's turn to Matthew 5 as we go through the Bible with Dr. J. Vernon McGee.
1: Now we come to the so-called Sermon on the Mount. It's in Matthew 5, 6, and 7, and you'll find excerpts of it in the other Gospels. I do not think that our Lord gave it just one time. I think He gave it on many occasions. He repeated, as you know, a great deal of the truths that He gave. He would repeat parables. He would repeat on several occasions great truths. And Dr. Luke speaks of the fact that He gave this down on the plain, and he has only a portion of it. And very frankly, I'm sure Matthew only carries a part of the Sermon on the Mount. I believe that our Lord gave a great deal more than you have here, but this is given for our learning, our understanding today. Now, there are two things I'd like to say. One is that the far right and the far left are not confined to politics. We have in the exposition of Scripture today among theologians, we have the far left and the far right. And it's not revealed in a more vivid manner than in the understanding of the Sermon on the Mount. Now, the liberal theologian, he's the far left, he treats the Sermon on the Mount as the gospel, and he acts, even if he doesn't say it, as if it were the only important part of Scripture. I played handball quite a few years ago with a very liberal preacher. He became, I think, rather famous after that as a leader of the liberal wing. He told me one day that all he needed in the Bible was the Sermon on the Mount. And he went so far as to say that all he needed was the golden rule over in the 12th verse of the 7th chapter. Therefore, all things whatsoever ye would that men should do to you, do ye even so to them, for this is the law and the prophets. Now, may I say, that sounds very good. It's very pious, and it's pious drivel to talk like that. The question is not whether you feel that the Sermon on the Mount is your religion. The question is, are you living it, brother? That's the important thing. And we'll have something to say about that a little later on. This is an extreme viewpoint, but it actually is representative of a very large segment of liberalism today. And will you listen to me very carefully now? The content of the Christian gospel is not found in the Sermon on the Mount. For instance, there is absolutely no mention of the death and resurrection of Christ. Paul said to the Corinthians, I declare unto you the gospel. Well, what is the gospel? Sermon on the Mount? Is that what Paul gave? No, he says that Christ died for our sins according to the Scripture, and that he was buried and rose again the third day according to the Scriptures. And friends, that's not here. The gospel is not in the Sermon on the Mount. And that's the reason a great many people like to come to this. It sounds very pious. It's nothing in the world but a great deal of verbiage for men to get up and say today, I live by the Sermon on the Mount, when they actually don't. I believe that type of preaching has made more hypocrites in the church than anything else. If any man's honest and will read the Sermon on the Mount, he'll know he's not living up to it. And if that's God's standard, and by the way it is, you come short of it, what are you going to do? Do you have a Savior? Do you have one that can extend mercy to you? Do you have one that can reach down in grace and save you by faith? Because apparently you can't measure up to it. No, may I say, they just hold this out before them, and it ministers to hypocrisy today. And to reduce the Christian message to the Sermon on the Mount is a simplicity which the Scriptures would not permit under any circumstances whatsoever. Now, this is the extreme left. Now we have the extreme right. This group, they treat the Sermon on the Mount as if it were the bubonic plague, and they want to have nothing to do with it. You get the impression that there's something ethically wrong with it when you listen to them. And this group are known as hyper-dispensationalists. Don't misunderstand, I'm a dispensationalist, but not a hyper-dispensationalist. And they say that you just can't use the Sermon on the Mount at all. I had one man that said that the Lord's Prayer has no meaning for us today. And when I heard that, he was a leading man, I ran a series on the Sermon on the Mount and the Lord's Prayer. And I have a book called Let Us Pray, and it deals with the Lord's Prayer. It has a meaning for us today, but I don't think it's to be quoted at a Sunday morning service, as we shall see when we get into the Sermon on the Mount. Now, these folk just want to rule it out. They would say to me today, well, let's pass over the Sermon on the Mount. It's not for us. Well, it is for us, not to us. That viewpoint represents the extreme right today. Now, it is true that there's no gospel in the Sermon on the Mount, and it's tragic indeed to give it to unregenerate men as a standard of conduct, and that if they try to measure up to it, that they are Christian. The Sermon on the Mount is law lifted to the nth degree. man could not keep the law in the Old Testament, and how in the world can he keep the Sermon on the Mount, which is even higher, that is in his own strength? It's likewise true that the modus operandi for Christian living is not really found in the Sermon on the Mount. It gives the ethic without supplying the dynamic. Living by the power of the indwelling Holy Spirit is just not one of the truths taught in the Sermon on the Mount. You find nothing in here. Paul says, God has sent now the Holy Spirit into the world, and the Spirit of God is able to produce fruit in the life of the believer. You don't find that here. You don't find the ministry of the Holy Spirit at all. Now, the Sermon on the Mount contains high ethical standards and practices which are not contrary to Christian living. In fact, the Sermon on the Mount expresses the mind of Christ, and certainly his mind should be in the Christian. And there are great principles that are set down here which are profitable for the Christian to learn and to study today, but you'll never attain them in your own strength, my friend. You'll have to go elsewhere to look for the power. You have a marvelous electric light bulb here, but you do not have the generator here that produces the power that will make the light. And it's the light, not the bulb, that is all important. Now, the primary purpose of the Sermon on the Mount, I believe, is to set before men the law of the kingdom. What are we talking about in the Gospel of Matthew? The king. The king has come to present himself now. He began by, we saw last time, preaching the gospel of the kingdom as John had, his forerunner. And then he called disciples as the king to follow him. Now he enunciates the law of the kingdom. This is the manifesto of the king, and it's the platform of the Prince of Peace, and it's law. It'll be the law of this world during the millennium. That's when it's going to find its full fruition. Christ will be here in person to enforce every word of it. The Sermon on the Mount will finally prevail when he whose right it is to rule shall come. Now, it's inconceivable to me that anyone who acknowledges him today as Lord would despise this document or turn from it. The Christian who calls him Lord will seek to do the things he commands. He can obey only in the power of the Holy Spirit. Now, it's worse than futile to try and force the Sermon on the Mount on a gainsaying and rebellious world. Only the gospel of the grace of God can make men obedient to Christ. And it was given to bring men to obedience to God. Now, the Sermon on the Mount needs to be preached to bring conviction to the hearts of men and to let them know that they come short of his glory. The Sermon on the Mount lets men know that they've sinned. It reveals that none are righteous and that all have come short of the glory of God. Now, the Christian can take the principles which are set down here and consider them in the light of other scriptures to get a better understanding, a full orb viewpoint of the mind of Christ. And you can only find Christ's definition of murder and adultery in the Sermon on the Mount, by the way. And believe me, you put that down on someone. I think probably I ought to tell this little story. It took place in my first ministry, and I was much more blunt then, frankly, I am now. And I guess some folk may think I'm very blunt. Well, anyway, I was invited by a very wonderful man who was a vice president of a bank and an elder, and one who had actually helped me get through school. I have his picture right here in my study. He's one of the men responsible on the human plane for me being in the ministry. Now, this man invited me to come up to the Chamber of Commerce, where he was a member, at a noon luncheon and bring a very brief message to them. He said, you won't have but a few minutes, but I want you to give to these businessmen, they were the outstanding businessmen, Nashville, the gospel. Well, I went up, and I got there a little early, and there were several men standing around. I went up near the speaker's table, and there was a man there, and he shook hands with me, and he began to rip out oaths. I've never seen such a fine-looking man, so well-dressed, curse as this man did. Well, finally, he said to me, he says, "What's your racket?" I told him, "I'm a preacher." Well, he began to cover up immediately. He began to apologize for his language, which he didn't need to apologize to me because God heard him all the time. He needed to apologize to God, which I told him. And he went on then to explain to me that he was an officer in a certain liberal church. And believe me, he was covering up fast. He said to me, he says, "You know," said, "the Sermon on the Mount is my religion." I said, "It is." I said, "Let's shake hands." And I shook hands with him. I said, "I congratulate you. You've got a wonderful religion." I said then to him, "How are you doing with it?" He said, "What do you mean?" Well, I said, "You said the Sermon on the Mount is your religion. Are you living by it?" Well, he said, "I try." Well, I said, "That's not quite it. The Lord said, blessed are you if you do these things. Not whether you vote on them, but whether you do them." Well, he said he wasn't too sure about that, but he certainly tried. Well, I said, "Then are you keeping them?" Well, he said, "I think I am." Well, I said, "Do you mind if we just take a little test?" Well, he said, "All right." I said, "Well, the Sermon on the Mount says that if you're angry with your brother, that you're guilty of murder." I said, "Could you make that?" Well, he said, "That's pretty strong," but he said, "Maybe I could do that. I don't think I've been angry enough to kill anyone." Then I gave him the other one the Lord gave on adultery. I said, he said, "If you so much as look at a woman to lust after, you're guilty of the act." I said, "How about that one?" "Ooh," he said, "I guess that would get me." And I said, "I imagine there's several things in the Sermon on the Mount that would get you." I said, "Apparently you're not living by your religion." Now, I said, "If I were you, I'd change my religion and get something that works." How many people there are today like that man, very piously say that the Sermon on the Mount is my religion? Now, all he meant was he just thought it was a good document and a very fine expression, but it didn't affect him one whit. He could cuss like a sailor. And I found out later that he had two wives, one he had at home and one was his secretary. May I say to you, friends, the Sermon on the Mount, if you're going to have it as your religion, you better make sure you're keeping it, because, you know, the breaking of the law is what gets you in trouble. And if you're going to be a law-abiding citizen, you're to keep the law. And it's loaded with law. May I say, the Sermon on the Mount, if you look at it and be honest, it'll bring you to a Savior who died for you on the cross. That's very important to see. Now, these great principles here are for us today, and we need to come to them. It reveals how far we come short, but sets before us a high goal. Now, the Sermon on the Mount, we have only an excerpt, I'm sure, here. Now, we have in this Sermon on the Mount, I've divided it like this, the relationships of the subject of the kingdom to self. In the first 16 verses of the fifth chapter, the relationships of the subject of the kingdom to law, that's 5:17 through 48, and the relationship of the subjects of the kingdom to God, that's in chapter 6, and then the relationships of the subject of the kingdom to others, that's in chapter 7, and this will prevail when he is ruling over the earth. Now let's come to chapter 5, and here we have the relationship of the subjects of the kingdom to self and to law. Now, it opens with the Beatitudes, and I would have you note there are Beatitudes and not do-attitudes. It states that the subjects of the kingdom, what they are, and how they are to become this type of person. For instance, we'll just look at them. Now, will you notice, and I'm reading verse 1 of chapter 5. And seeing the multitudes, he went up into a mountain, and when he was set, his disciples came unto him. And he opened his mouth and taught them, saying. Now you see, he did not actually give the Sermon on the Mount to the multitudes. He gave it to his disciples. And that is so important to see. He gave it to those that were already his. And don't misunderstand me, it was because he saw the multitudes and their need, and this is given to them indirectly. And I believe that today that men need first to come to Christ in this day when the kingdom of heaven is actually in abeyance. The present state of it is a place where The seed is being sown, the Word of God. That's what we're doing right now. I think that's my business, is to sow the seed, the Word of God. That's our business in the world. Now, the day's coming when He'll establish His kingdom upon this earth. Now, this has a meaning for us, but notice what it says. It says, blessed are the poor in spirit, for theirs is the kingdom of heaven. Now, the poor in spirit doesn't tell you how to become the poor in spirit. It just says the poor in spirit. And He here says 9 times, blessed. And the Psalms, by the way, open with the same word, blessed is the man. And there's a contrast, I think, to the Mosaic Law. In the Mosaic Law, the curses back in Deuteronomy. And you remember that Joshua was told when they got into the land that they were to stand on Mount Gerizim to bless the people when you come over Jordan, and then the curses on Mount Ebal. Now, the curses are given in Deuteronomy, and the blessings are given in the Sermon on the Mount, for He alone can bring those. Now, only the saved sinner today can know his poverty of spirit. Blessed are the poor in spirit. Why, the Sermon on the Mount makes some of these fellows, as this man I referred to, why, it makes them boast, for he certainly was boasting. This was his religion. He's trying to kid himself, and he tried to kid me that he was keeping it. He wasn't keeping it at all. It just made a hypocrite out of him, and we got a lot of those. I played golf in Tulsa, Oklahoma, with a very wealthy man there. He'd been in the oil business. He told me, he said, I forget how many years, he said, I went to church just like the rest of the hypocrites, and I was one of them, talking about keeping a Sermon on the Mount. Then he said, one day, I found out I was a lost sinner on the way to hell, and I turned to Jesus Christ, and He saved me. May I say, friends, don't be taken in by this type of thing. Only the Spirit of God can reveal to you your poverty of spirit. These are the citizens of the kingdom of heaven. It doesn't tell you how to become one. These are already citizens of the kingdom of heaven. And to know your poverty of spirit, Paul says, being poor, we make many rich. That's spiritual riches, by the way, and he gives us that over in 2 Corinthians, the 6th chapter, and I'll not take time to turn to that today. He says, as poor, yet making many rich, and that's spiritually. And you'll notice here, the next one is, blessed are they that mourn, for they shall be comforted. And by the way, you will find all of these given elsewhere. The poor in spirit is given in Zephaniah 3:12. Blessed are they that mourn, they'll be comforted in Micah 7:1. This is a state, you see. Blessed are the meek, for they shall inherit the earth. And that's Psalm 37:11. And friends, the meek are not inheriting the earth today. I'm sure you recognize that. They are the ones that are not inheriting it right now. So apparently the Sermon on the Mount's not in effect today. Now when He's reigning, the meek will inherit the earth. And by the way, how do you become meek? This man I talked to wasn't meek. How do you become meek? Well, you and I can't do it. Our Lord was meek and lowly. He'll inherit all things. Now we are the heirs of God and joint heirs of Christ. We're told the fruit of the Spirit is love, joy, peace, and among other things is meekness. Only the Spirit of God can make you meek when you try to do it, and you do accomplish it, even if you did what you don't. But if you did, you'd be proud of yourself, wouldn't you? And out goes your meekness. You just wouldn't have it at all. How wonderful this Sermon on the Mount is, but let's interpret it accurately, friend. And so until next time, may the Lord richly bless you, my beloved.
0: 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We'll continue our study of the Sermon on the Mount next time. I'm Steve Schwetz, and I'll be right here saving a seat on the Bible bus just for you.

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7: It's 80 and cloudy. Wind is from the north at 5 to 10 miles per hour. Tonight, thunderstorms with a low in the mid-70s. Then tomorrow, thunderstorms with a high in the upper 80s. Mostly cloudy tomorrow night with a low in the upper 70s. It's 80 and cloudy.

0: If the dead are not raised, let's eat and drink, for tomorrow we die. What is the point of serving the Lord? What is the point of sacrifice? If there's no resurrection, there's no motive for service, for sacrificial, enduring, suffering service.
1: Welcome to Grace to You with John MacArthur on the KHCB Network. For 56 years, John was the pastor teacher of Grace Community Church in Sun Valley, California. And for all of that time, he was the featured Bible teacher with Grace to You. And in fact, Grace to You will always exclusively feature John MacArthur's verse-by-verse Bible teaching. We're grateful for John's legacy of expositing Scripture in a way that was timeless. He did not load his sermons with illustrations tied to current events, but he consistently used the Scripture themselves to interpret Scripture. And the Word of God never changes, and so by focusing on simply making the meaning of the Bible clear, John MacArthur's teaching ministry remains as practical and as edifying today as it has always been. As you may be aware, John went to heaven last year. In fact, it was 1 year ago today. And as a timely way to reflect on our eternal hope in Christ, the hope that has already become a reality for John,

0: We're looking to a series by John MacArthur that reminds us that for the Christian who dies, the end is not the end. And that's the title of this series from 1 Corinthians 15, The End is Not the End. And so with his message called What the Resurrection Means for You, here is Grace to You Bible teacher John MacArthur.
1: We are returning to the 15th chapter of 1 Corinthians, and I want to read you verses 29 to 34 as the setting for the Word of God. Otherwise, what will those do who are baptized for the dead? If the dead are not raised at all, why then are they baptized for them? Why are we also in danger every hour? I affirm, brethren, by the boasting in you which I have in Christ Jesus our Lord, I die daily. If from human motives I fought with wild beasts at Ephesus, what does it profit me? If the dead are not raised, let us eat and drink, for tomorrow we die. Do not be deceived. Bad company corrupts good morals. Become sober-minded as you ought, and stop sinning, for some have no knowledge of God. I speak this to your shame. That is a fascinating little section. A number of questions and a very serious warning and indictment. Just exactly what is going on here? We find that he sees this as an incentive on three levels. An incentive, a compelling incentive on three levels. Very fascinating portion of Scripture. Let me help you to see what those levels are. First of all, I think Paul is saying here that the fact that we will be who we are in glorified forms, we will be eternally ourselves, but in perfected reality in heaven, both soul and body, is a motivation to salvation. So you see, if we deny resurrection, we lose this great salvation incentive. There's a second incentive here that I think the Apostle Paul lays out for us, about which there is really no doubt. It's in verses 30 to 32. Why are we also in danger every hour? I affirm, brethren, by the boasting in you which I have in Christ Jesus our Lord, I die daily. If from human motives I fought with wild beasts at Ephesus, what does it profit me? If the dead are not raised, let's eat and drink, for tomorrow we die. What is the point of serving the Lord? What is the point of sacrifice? Why am I doing this? Why am I living my entire life in danger every hour? What is the purpose of dying every day? Why don't I just eat and drink and die? If there's no resurrection, there's no motive for service, for sacrificial, enduring, suffering service. And Paul served in the boldest way. He even identified himself as a soldier, as a warrior, as a boxer, as a wrestler, as a runner. Paul and the other apostles basically lived in peril their entire life. At any hour, a blow of persecution could strike them down, and did eventually. Why am I living like this? Why am I risking my life? Why am I in danger every moment from the very moment of my conversion, when I was immediately viewed by the Jews as a traitor? Why did I have to be let down over the wall to escape the plotting of the Jews way back in Damascus at the very beginning of my Christian life? Why have I endured all the things that are listed in the letter to the Corinthians, the second letter to the Corinthians? Why do I have to be afflicted in every way? Why do I have to be persecuted, struck down? Why am I always carrying about in the body the dying of Jesus? Why is this necessary? Why is death working in me all the time? Why do I need to be in prison? Why am I being falsely accused? Why am I being shipwrecked, spending night and day in the ocean? Why have I been beaten with rods so many times and whipped by the Jews? And why? Verse 31, I affirm, brethren, by the boasting in you which I have in Christ Jesus our Lord. I die daily. That's not some mystical spiritual thing. Literally, he says, I expect every day to die, to actually die. When he says, I affirm, this is a Greek particle that introduces an oath. He is literally giving an oath. I'm giving you an oath, and I have a right to declare this. I die every day. Why am I doing this? So that I can boast in your faith if we don't rise. It isn't that he's proud of himself. It is that he is grateful for the work the Lord has done. The phrase, I die daily, or the statement, I die daily, is very, very strong. He is really saying, I swear that every day for your sakes, I stand at death's door. Why in the world am I doing this if there's no resurrection? What's the point of putting my life on the line? It makes no sense. And he even refers to one particular incident in verse 32. If from human motives I fought, or literally humanly speaking, I fought with wild beasts at Ephesus, what does it profit me? Now, what's he talking about here? We don't really have anything in the book of Acts or in the record of Paul's life that indicates that he was thrown into an arena with wild beasts at Ephesus. But in the 19th chapter of the book of Acts, we do read this in verse 23. When he was in Ephesus, there was no small disturbance. A man named Demetrius, a silversmith who made silver shrines of Artemis, the god or goddess of the Ephesians, was bringing no little business to the craftsmen. These he gathered together with the workmen of similar trades and said, men, you know that our prosperity depends on this business. You see and hear that not only in Ephesus, but in almost all of Asia, this Paul has persuaded and turned away a considerable number of people, saying that gods made with hands are no gods at all. Not only is there danger that this trade of ours fall into disrepute, but also that the temple of the great goddess Artemis be regarded as worthless, and that she whom all of Asia and the world worship will even be dethroned from her magnificence. When they heard this, they were filled with rage. They began crying out, saying, great is Artemis of the Ephesians. The city was filled with confusion. They rushed with one accord into the theater where Paul was, dragging along Gaius and Aristarchus, Paul's traveling companions from Macedonia. And when Paul wanted to go into the assembly, the disciples would not let him. You know the story of his escape. Is that what he's referring to? Is it that sort of metaphoric wild beasts? Or was there some other time when he actually was thrown into an arena with wild beasts? Could be either. There's no reason to necessarily assign this to the incident I read in Acts 19. It may well be that he was actually thrown into an arena with wild animals, much like Daniel. There are legends about that. There is a legend that, and maybe it's borrowed from Daniel, that Paul was put in an arena with wild beasts, and the wild beasts treated him the same way the lions treated Daniel. They just sat there and never attacked. The word used here is the kind of description that we see connected to the gladiators who fought the lions in the arena. We don't know. Whatever it is, Paul says, why am I doing this? Why am I living every day on the edge? Humanly speaking, this doesn't profit me. What's the point of this? Why am I bearing in my body the marks of Christ? Galatians 6:17. If the dead are not raised, come on, let's just eat and drink, for tomorrow we die. Let's just be hedonists. That language, by the way, is directly quoted from Isaiah 22:13. Where it is an expression of the hedonism of apostate Israel. Apostate Israel was so hedonistic in Isaiah's day that they basically lived out this, eat, drink, tomorrow we die. The kind of hedonistic godlessness. Hey, if there's no resurrection, if I don't exist in the future, then why am I doing this? Why am I hoping for a reunion with the noblest and best of all humanity, those that have come to know the true God and live for Him? Why am I giving my life? Why am I sacrificing anything? It's foolish. If there is no resurrection, then let's live like animals. This is what was, I think, haunting Solomon in the writing of Ecclesiastes. Listen to the words of Ecclesiastes chapter 2. This is human wisdom, humanly speaking. There is nothing better for a man, Ecclesiastes 2:24, than to eat and drink and tell himself his labor is good. That's it. Eat and drink. That's all there is. Chapter 3, verse 12, I know there's nothing better than to rejoice and do good in one's lifetime, and that every man should eat and drink and see the good in his labor. In chapter 5, verse 18, here is what I have seen to be good and fitting, to eat and drink and enjoy oneself in all one's labor in which he toils under the sun during the few years of his life which God has given him, for this is his reward. That is absolute hedonistic cynicism. In the 8th chapter, in the 14th verse, we read, there is futility which is done on the earth. That is, there are righteous men to whom it happens according to the deeds of the wicked. On the other hand, there are evil men to whom it happens according to the deeds of the righteous. I say that this too is futility. So I commended pleasure, for there is nothing good for a man under the sun except to eat and to drink and to be merry, and this will stand by him in his toils throughout the days of his life which God has given him under the sun. Everything is under the sun. And if all there is what's under the sun and you're just protoplasm waiting to become manure, what's the point of serving God, sacrificing? Go then, chapter 9 of Ecclesiastes, verse 7, eat your bread in happiness, drink your wine with a cheerful heart, for God has already approved your works. Let your clothes be white all the time, and let not oil be lacking on your head. Enjoy life with the woman whom you love all the days of your fleeting life, for this is your reward under the sun. Jesus told us about a rich fool in Luke 12 who said, eat, drink, and be merry, for tomorrow we die. Classical literature is full of this. This infected the Greek world, the Roman world. Herodotus, the Greek historian, tells of a custom among the Egyptians. In social meetings among the rich, when the banquet is ended, a servant carries around to several guests a coffin in which there is a wooden image of a corpse carved and painted to resemble a dead person as nearly as possible. The wooden corpse is shown to each guest, and each guest is told, gaze here, drink and be merry, for when you die, such shall you be. But if there is a resurrection, then there's every reason to serve and to receive a full reward. We will rise. 2 Corinthians 5, we know that if the earthly tent, which is our house, is torn down, we have a building from God, a house not made with hands, eternal in the heavens. Another eternal body, a resurrection body. But if there's no resurrection, there's no incentive for a reunion. So if you're just going to go out of existence, it's pointless. There's no incentive for service. If this is all there is, you might as well suck up all the pleasure you can. There's a third incentive that Paul mentioned. Not only as an incentive in the resurrection to salvation and service, but to sanctification. This is very important. Verses 33 and 34. Do not be deceived. And that is a very common warning. Galatians 6:7, don't be deceived. What you sow, you'll reap. 1 Corinthians 6, 9, don't be deceived. James 1, don't be deceived. It's a present tense. It could be read, stop being deceived. Bad company corrupts good morals. Incredibly important statement. Bad company corrupts good morals. Now, you see the word company in English. I don't know what your version might say. But that is not really the best translation. The company is too benign a word. This is a much more profound word. It is the Greek word homilia, homilia. Its basic meaning is association, communion. In fact, it is used only here in the entire New Testament, but when it is used in the Greek Old Testament, the Septuagint, in Exodus 21:10, it has reference to marital intercourse. It's a very significant kind of association. But more than that, it is used again in the Old Testament, and only those two places, in Proverbs 7:21, and there it is translated seductive speech. So what it is, it has overtones of seduction and even sexual behavior. This you must know. Bad associations, bad exposure to seductive speech, and in other Greek writers, it refers to a lecture or a lesson or even a sermon. We could sum it up and say this: bad teaching corrupts good morals. Bad theology corrupts good morals. Bad associations corrupts good morals. What kind of associations are we talking about? The answer comes in Psalm 1. How blessed is the man who doesn't walk in the counsel of the wicked, nor stand in the path of sinners, nor sit in the seat of scoffers. You don't walk in the counsel of the wicked. You don't listen to their instruction. You don't stop and stand and connect with sinners, and you don't sit and be instructed by scoffers. Bad doctrine, bad perceptions, bad information corrupts good morals. And here's some bad information. There is no resurrection. That corrupts good morals. If you have the hope of Christ welcoming you into his presence, then you'll understand 1 John 3:3. Verse 2, we are the children of God now, but it hasn't yet appeared what we will be, but we know that when he will appear, we will be like him, a person, recognizable, and we'll see him as he is, and everyone who has this hope on him purifies himself just as he is pure. The hope of resurrection, reunion with Christ is a purifying hope. Bad theology, bad instruction, bad teaching, bad belief corrupts good morals. People live their theology. They live their convictions. They live what they believe. Evil companions, evil associations expose you to bad theology, bad doctrine. And that corrupts good morals. So in verse 34, he says, become sober-minded as you ought and stop sinning. For some have no knowledge of God, and I speak this to your shame. If you're following these people who are completely ignorant of God and you're following their bad theology, you should be ashamed of yourself. Stop sinning. Wrong doctrine produces evil behavior. Thucydides tells how when the deadly, fatal plague came to Athens, people committed every unimaginable, shameful crime. He says they snatched every lustful pleasure because they believed life was short and there was no resurrection. They would have to pay no price for their vice. The Roman poet Horace wrote this: tell them to bring wines and perfumes and the two short-lived blossoms of the lovely rose, while circumstances and age and the black threads of the fates still allow us to do so. The fates indulge. One of the most famous poets, Latin poets, is Catullus. You can Google him and you'll find some interesting things. Catullus wrote this: "Let us live, my Lesbia." Lesbia was his pseudonym for his lover, to whom he wrote a lot of poems that are still around. "Let us live, my Lesbia, and let us love, and let us value the tales of austere old men at a single halfpenny," in other words, cheap and useless. "Suns can set and then return again. But for us, when once our brief light sets, there is but one perpetual night through which we must forever sleep. Let's live, let's love, before we go out of existence." Take away the thought of life to come, take away the thought of resurrection, take away the thought of accountability, take away the thought of punishment, take away the thought of reward, and life becomes a hedonistic disaster. A metaphor for that is simple and visible to all of us. Watch the news. When riots happen in an inner city and the people know that the police can't stop them, they tear the place down because they know there will be no consequences. The ultimate consequence, of course, for the unbeliever is hell. The ultimate hope for the believer is heaven. Both of those lay a heavy, heavy claim on how we live our lives. So, verse 34, become sober-minded. Think clearly. Live righteously. Stop sinning. Stop your shameful conduct. Does the resurrection matter? Of course it matters. We're going to live forever. The resurrection of Christ is a reality, and because He lives, we will live. Salvation then can be sought in the hope of resurrection reunion and resurrection life. Service can be given with suffering and even martyrdom because it will produce an eternal reward in the resurrection. Sanctification should be the goal of our lives here. Purity, the goal of our lives here, because we will be rewarded eternally in the presence of the Lord. Anything less than this is a shameful deception. Lord, we thank You for Your word. And Lord, we do understand that this life is a vapor that appears for a little time and vanishes away, and we live forever. We who are Yours live forever with You. We pray that You will cause us to live in the light of heaven, anticipating the glorious reunions there with all the saints who've gone before, and including You, our blessed Christ, that we will live lives of sacrificial service, knowing that we'll be rewarded in Your presence and able to cast our crowns at Your feet, that we'll live lives of sanctification, being purified in the hope of that resurrection, which will unite us to You. We want to hear, "Well done, good and faithful servant." We thank You, Lord, for the promise of life that takes all the emptiness and uselessness of living under the sun away and replaces it with hope for how we live here, how we love here, how we serve here will show up again in our eternal blessing, whereby we will be able to enjoy and glorify You forever and ever. May our hearts be eager to embrace the life that is to come. And may we hold lightly to the things of this world. These things we ask in the name of Christ. Amen.
0: You're You're listening to Grace to You, featuring the Bible teaching of John MacArthur. And on this day, which marks exactly 1 year since John went to be with Christ, it seemed right to focus on the eternal hope that every believer has, a hope that is now reality for John MacArthur. So we've been looking at the sting of death that Christ defeated on the cross and the glorious hope of resurrection that he made possible. We call our current series, The End is Not the End. Now, throughout his many decades as a Bible teacher, John wrote dozens of books, and arguably the one that has been the most influential is The Gospel According to Jesus. It was John's love for the gospel of the Bible and his concern for people who are self-deceived about their salvation that prompted him to write this book. The publisher had modest expectations for The Gospel According to Jesus when it was released, but it became a bestseller, and it really struck a nerve throughout the evangelical movement. And it still creates a buzz today. 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Now for the entire Grace to You staff, I'm Phil Johnson. Remember to watch Grace to You television this Sunday on DirecTV Channel 378, and then be back when John MacArthur continues his compelling and sobering study, The End is Not the End. It's another half hour of unleashing God's truth, one verse at a time, on tomorrow's Grace to You.

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1: 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But it worked, and even though it was tough, I never saw the response to it other than when she married her husband, who's now our son-in-law.
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0: 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Our guests taking your questions in the studio this evening are Dr. Terrence O'Neill, Senior Pastor of Smyrna Baptist Church, located on Lord Copy Road in the northeast side of Houston, Texas. And keeping him in order is his ace in the hole, his sidekick, his faithful companion, Winona O'Neill, his wife. If you would rather email questions into the studio, our address is questions@khcb.org. That is questions@khcb.org. Also, please remember to avoid mentioning the names of persons, groups, or denominations on the air tonight. For our primary purpose is to discuss the content of the Word of God and how it relates to our walk with Him. So find your Bibles, a comfy chair, and something cozy to drink. Here is Dr. Terrence O'Neill.
1: Our Father and our God, we thank you for the privilege of being called your children. Thank you for our so great a salvation you have given to us in your Son. Through his death and his resurrection, we are forgiven, redeemed, justified, reconciled, eternal people. In him, we are your people for your possession. We are your race, your kind. We are your holy nation. We are your kingdom of priests, so that we may proclaim the excellencies of the one who called us out of darkness into his marvelous light. Father, thank you for this opportunity on this evening to proclaim you, the one who called us out of darkness into your marvelous light. Help us to share your truth with clarity, with conviction, and with humility. And help us, O God, to glorify you, to put you on display, so that those who hear may see the beauty of your Son, and your people will be edified. One who may not know you will come to know you as Lord and Savior. And we trust you with these requests. We love you, and we thank you. In Jesus' name we pray. Amen. Well, welcome to the Pastor Study. As always, we want to encourage you to call in and join us, as you are the ones that allow our or help our time to move expeditiously. More calls, the quicker the time goes, and I said that regrettably. We actually enjoyed the conversations, so please call in. So what we're going to do, we're going to share the numbers with you and the email. You can also email your question in, and we look forward to hearing from you. You can call in right now. It's a good time to call. You'll get right in.
2: 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You can also email us at questions@khcb.org.
1: All righty. Well, thanks so much for that. You did an excellent job at that. So the lines are open, and we look forward to hearing from you. I do have email question. And again, the lines are open. You can call right in. We'll get right to you. Our first question from email is, does today's Christian church observe the Sabbath? When, and by when, on which day, and some scripture reference. So, okay. So, you know what? I want to take the caller, and then we'll come back to the email question since they call in. Hello, caller, you're on there. How may we serve you? Hello, caller. All righty. Hello, caller, you're on the air. How may... No. Oh, call right back, please. You can get right in if you call right back. All right, so let me go and do this email question. So the question was, does the Christian church observe the Sabbath? When and on which day? So I'm going to start off by saying yes and no. If you're thinking we celebrate the Sabbath in the same way that we read in the law from Exodus to Deuteronomy, what we know is actually from Genesis, but the Sabbath directly is given as a command there, then no. But do we celebrate the Sabbath, which is rest from God? So in Genesis 2, the Sabbath is a gift of God given for rest for all of his creation. After the fall, remember in the fall in Genesis 3, God tells Adam that by the sweat of his brow, he would work until the land. By time we get to Genesis 5, Lamech, the father of Noah, is longing for rest, relief from the painful toil. In Exodus 20, the Sabbath is commanded for the land every seventh year, for the people, animals, all creation on the seventh day. In Deuteronomy chapter 1, verse 34 and verse 35, in Numbers, the rest that God promised is typified through in the promised land to the nation of Israel. What's interesting, Lamech longed for rest in Genesis 5 and never received it. In Exodus, the Israelites longed for rest and they never received. How we know that? Because the Hebrew writer says they did not enter God's rest. So everyone was waiting for rest. Jesus comes into the world and promised that he is the rest. Matthew 11, come to me all who are burdened and heavy laden and I will give you rest. After his resurrection, the Hebrew writer says that the rest in Hebrews 3, Hebrews 4, the rest is by faith in Jesus. So in that way, we do observe the rest. We do celebrate rest or Sabbath in Christ. Matter of fact, in Matthew 12, Jesus says he was Lord of the Sabbath. So in that way, we have rest now in Christ by faith in him, and there is an eternal rest that is coming for all creation. So yes, we celebrate the rest, the eternal rest we have in Christ. On which day do we do that? Well, the scriptures are clear that Jesus rose on the first day of the week. So that by his resurrection, death and resurrection, by which the rest has come to all people who believe in him as coming for all of creation, as was decreed in Genesis 2. Now, those who are in Christ, when do we celebrate the rest we have received in Christ? Well, we celebrate it on the first day of the week, because John 20 and all of the gospel accounts affirm he rose on the first day of the week. So in Acts 20, verse 7, you see the church meeting on the first day of the week. In 1 Corinthians 16, the church is meeting on the first day of the week. Revelation 1:10, by the time we get to Revelation, it's called the Lord's Day. So yes, we celebrate the rest we have in Christ on the first day of the week. Thank you for your email question. Hello, caller, you're on the air. How may we serve you? Hello, caller. Welcome to the Pastor Hello. Study. Hello. Welcome to the Pastor okay. Study.
3: I called once before. I waited till you came back because I couldn't get a good understanding of this.
1: Oh, Lord. Lord. So much. You're putting the pressure on.
3: I'm the one that called about why is it once a man and twice a child. You told me to read Ezekiel 12. I read it several times, but I still guess I'm not putting it together right. So explain that to me, because I could not. I could not.
1: Yes, ma'am.
3: Read Ezekiel 12 and
1: I think that's what it was. It's Ecclesiastes 12.
3: Oh, okay. Because I asked you, did you say Ecclesiastes? You said no, Ezekiel. That's why. And I never did go ahead and read Ecclesiastes.
1: Yes. Okay. So if you read, excuse me, if you read Ecclesiastes 12, he's actually talking to young people and saying, remember also your creator in the days of your youth, before, then he says, before the evil day comes and the years draw near, of which you will say, I have no pleasure in them. And what he does, describing in metaphoric, poetic language, the journey into older age, whereby our bodies begin to break down and it don't work like they used to. And so we become our strength phase, our ability to see phase, our capacity to hear. We can't move as fast. In verse 3, he even talk about the grinders. The grinders cease because they are few. He talking about our teeth. So, So in that way, because as we get older and actually become, seniors, depending on how long we live, we become just like we were when we were babies. We become more dependent on others to help us get through the day. The same way a child is dependent on their stronger caregiver to help them get through the day, to make sure they eat, to take care of them. When we get older sometimes, the same thing happens. And that's how that language came to be. The human experience. That sometimes when we get older, we become just like babies again, because we need people, or children again, because we need other people to help us do a lot. Sometimes the basic things of life. Sometimes just to get up and be able to go to the restroom, we need help. Somebody to help us get there to the restroom as old age get in. And so that's where that comes from. So Ecclesiastes 12 is a passage that kind of describes that process.
3: Okay, well, I'll go back and read Ecclesiastes 12.
1: Yes, ma'am. Well, thank you so much for calling and joining us on this evening. We look forward to hearing from you again.
3: Okay, thank you, sir.
1: Yes,
3: and
1: ma'am.
3: Thank you to your wife for being there with you.
1: Yes, ma'am. Thank you, Nona, for being here with me. Thank you.
4: You're welcome.
1: Thank you for that. Hello, caller. You're
3: thank
1: on
3: you,
1: the sir. Air.
3: Yes.
1: Welcome
3: thank
1: to the Pastor Study.
3: For being there with you.
1: How may we serve you?
5: Thank you, Nona, for being here with me. Thank you.
1: Can I get you to turn down your radio for me?
5: Sure.
1: There we go. So, how can we serve you?
5: Yes. Will you explain to me what is the meaning, blessed are the poor in spirit? Poor in spirit.
1: Yeah. Yes, sir. Yes, sir. Those beatitudes.
5: Yeah, that really, really confused me.
1: Blessed are the poor in spirit. So the word blessed actually means to be happy. So why does Jesus say happy are those who are poor in spirit, for theirs is the kingdom of heaven? Most would suggest that this is tied to, of course, Jesus is actually talking about what God has promised in the prophets and in the Psalms, of how God himself will bring happiness to those who are brokenhearted, poor in spirit. And some would suggest that this has to do with possibly over sin. And it could be definitely blessed are those who are poor in spirit over their sin. And God is going to bring rejoicing to those who are broken over their sin. So for theirs is the kingdom of heaven. So being broken over my sin, will ultimately produce rejoicing because of the salvation God will bring that allows me to be in his kingdom one day. So you have passages like, the Spirit of the Lord God is upon me, Isaiah 61, because the Lord has anointed me to bring good news to the poor. He has sent me to bind up the brokenhearted. That's Isaiah 61. And we know our Lord will quote this passage in Luke 4, and he will declare at that day, quoting this passage, that today that this scripture is being fulfilled in your hearing, where Jesus actually comes and says, I am the fulfillment of the Isaiah 61 promise of the anointed one that brings to bind up the brokenhearted. Other references you can look at too is found in Psalms 14:6. You would not put to shame the counsel of the afflicted, but the Lord is his refuge. Psalms 22:24. You who fear the Lord, praise him. All you descendants of Jacob, glorify, stand in awe of him. All you descendants. It's just these passages that, again, you got to read them in context, particularly Psalms 22, that these things promise a blessing that comes to those who are brokenhearted, whether it's over their sin, over their failure, and God brings rejoicing. God brings rejoicing. Particularly, and I think I would agree with many who will suggest that this is a reference to their broken, poor in spirit, they're brokenhearted over their sin. And because Christ is here, he knows he is there to bring rejoicing to the repentant one, and they will be in his kingdom. So read Isaiah 61, and then read Luke 4. And I think that also, those two may give you some correlation there. We good? I guess we're good. Well, thank you so much for that. We do appreciate it.
0: Yes, sir. I got one. Actually, they want me to ask the question.
1: Okay.
0: So the Apostle Paul talks about the spirit, soul, and the body. So he wanted to know, is the spirit and the soul interchangeable? Are they synonymous? Or can we break that down?
1: Yeah. So, of course, that is a hot topic between tripartite and bipartite, whether we are three. We are made up of three distinct components, or whether we are made up of two. So there are passages. I believe that's actually in 1 Thessalonians, I believe, chapter 5. I'll have to find it exactly. I'm almost sure it's in 1 Thessalonians, where he says that the Lord will sanctify you in body, soul, and yes, verse 23, chapter 5, verse 23. Now may the God of peace himself sanctify you completely, and may your whole spirit and soul and body be kept blameless at the coming of our Lord Jesus Christ. Also, some will quote, of course, the Hebrews passage that the word of God, double-edged swords, dividing between the divisions of soul and of spirit. Hebrews 4, verse 12. Those are the primary two verses that many will use to say we're three part. Those who will say that we are two part will say, well, there are other passages that just identify two aspects of our being. And they would argue the passages where Jesus will say, talk about that, you know, don't fear him who can kill the body, but fear him who can destroy both body and soul. And so we know there are countless passages, of course, that talk like that. And so that's why we have the conversations, whether we're three-part type and two-part type. I'll lean more towards we're two-part, that we are body and soul spirit, that the soul is an aspect of our capacity that describes our ability. So with my soul is, you know, what makes me. I'm a spirit, and I have abilities. I have capacities. I'm made in the image of God, and that would be those capacities I have as a soulish being. And by soulish being, I can reason. I can reason complexly. I have emotions. I have a will. I have affections. I have an intellect that can grow and create and imagine. We have capacities. I can feel. So these capacities we have that make up our spirit, we term soul. I'm sanctified there. My spirit, I'm alive, but my soul, which again would be my mind, my affections, my will, is always being sanctified, is being renewed. So, but that's me. That's not another part of me. No, that is me as a spiritual being that have a physical body. These capacities is what make me human as a spiritual being with a physical body. So that's why I lead to two part. But I do understand the distinction in 1 Thessalonians 5. So thank you so much for that question. That's a really good question. We're ready for the next caller. Hello, caller. You're on the air. How may we serve you?
4: Okay. I have a question about Acts 9, where Paul is struck blind. And he is taken to Ananias, who was told by the Lord that he would lay hands on Paul mm-hmm. and heal him. So I had heard a teaching where it said that Paul was not actually a disciple of Jesus, but that he was a disciple of Ananias. So is that right? I don't understand if that's right.
1: Nah. So I think they're sometimes, you know, we sometimes implications. Broad implications are made from Bible passages when we're trying to make some equations or trying to make a point that technically the Bible is not trying to make. And the Bible definitely in Acts chapter 9 is not trying to identify who's discipling Paul. Not at all. Yeah. It's not trying to do. Matter of fact, in Galatians 2, Paul would say that the gospel he preached, he didn't receive from anybody. He received it directly by revelation from Jesus Christ. Jesus. So in Galatians 2. But sometimes this is just a good Bible reading, Bible study, just a tip. You know, we want to understand the intent of the writer and not kind of create our own implications, you know. You picked it up quickly. Acts 9 is not trying to even tell the story of what was the relationship between Ananias and Paul. Matter of fact, I don't believe after you leave Acts 9 that we even find them ever together again. I don't believe there's even anywhere
4: else.
1: No,
4: not that I've found.
1: So clearly that's not the intent of. Matter of fact, verse 19 says he was strengthened for some days. He was with the disciples at Damascus. So that's kind of where it places him and not necessarily with Ananias. Now, Ananias may have been part of that group, but he's not identified as being discipled necessarily about Ananias.
4: Okay. Well, that really helps me. Thank you very much.
1: Oh, God bless you.
4: I appreciate it.
1: God bless you.
4: And thank you and your wife both for doing this service. It's great.
1: It's a privilege to serve our Lord. Thank you. Thank you so much for
4: that. Thank you. God bless you both.
1: God bless you.
4: All right.
1: So the lines are open, so we'll share the numbers.
2: Your local number is 832-922-4444. 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You can also email us at questions@khcb.org.
1: All righty. I do have a question here. What is the significance of milk and honey throughout the scriptures? So when the Lord would say to his people, I'm taking you to a land that's flowing with milk and honey. So remember the people we are talking about. They are agrarian people. So think about agrarian people. Where would they get milk from? Well, it would have to mean, you mean your cattle, you have cattle and your cattle is strong and your cattle is healthy and your cattle is reproducing and your cattle is productive. They are providing a lot of milk. Well, if they are providing a lot of milk, that also means your land is plush and fertile and is really productive, right? So that's what, that's how the land is being described. If you have honey, then you have something that's not just edible, but is sweet. And it is good, which again is identifying, giving imagery that this land has not just what you need, but it is a land that will fulfill even your desires. You will enjoy it. It is overflowing with goodness. It is actually a comparison to, a parallel to how the Garden of Eden is described, that everything that was good to eat and good for food was there in the garden. And so now as God, as history moves and we get nations and

0: So thank you so much for that email question. We ready for the next caller. Hello, caller, you're on the air. How may we serve you?
1: Yes, I was waiting to find out about the question in the book of Jeremiah.
0: Yes, ma'am.
1: About the,
0: go ahead. You're fine.
1: I can't remember what book it's in, but I know it's in Jeremiah. And they killed, after that king went to idols, they killed his three sons, and then he was blinded with hot coals. And I don't understand if he had to live the rest of his life like that.
0: So that was okay. So that would have been a judgment. I'm looking for the actual passage. But that would have been a judgment that God, when God allows another nation to come in and to take them captive, they always, the king always was always first taken captive. And in some way, the other nation is showing their authority and power by torturing the king, by torturing them. And so we see that pattern throughout the biblical story. So that's why if you remember the story of Saul and his sons, where it says that after they were killed, that they took Saul and his sons and they abused his body. They chopped it up. They hung his head. They put his head in their temple and they hung his body up. So that's a pattern that we see in the biblical stories of how other nations, when they conquered a nation, what they would do with the kings, with the leaders of the nation. They always would torture them.
1: And that's the Babylonians that did it.
0: Yes,
1: okay,
0: ma'am.
1: I understand much better. Thank you so much.
0: Yes, ma'am. Well, God bless you.
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3: It's 79 and cloudy. Wind is from the east-northeast at 5 to 10 miles per hour. Tonight, thunderstorms with a low in the mid-70s. Then tomorrow, thunderstorms with a high in the upper 80s. Mostly cloudy tomorrow night with a low in the upper 70s. It's 79 and cloudy.

0: Well, welcome back to the Pastor Study, and we want to encourage you to call in, and we are getting ready to share the numbers and the email with you. But before I do, I want to just share this passage with the caller who just called us. So you can find that story in 2 Kings chapter number 25, and that was King Zedekiah of Judah. 2 Kings chapter number 25. Thank you so much for calling in. So let's share the numbers and information.
1: Sure. 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
2: Dr. Terrence.
0: Yes, sir.
2: Got a follow-up question from the gentleman that asked about the spirit, soul, and the body.
0: Uh-huh.
2: We're looking at Genesis. He asked, actually, when Adam becomes a living soul, he mentioned that part right there, but mm-hmm. then later on, after Adam sinned, he said that God said that he become like us. So can you kind of elaborate on that or kind of explain that?
0: Okay, so the two contextually are not describing the same aspect of Adam. Adam becoming a living soul is a way of communicating that Adam was alive. He had life. Dirt, God breathed in him, gave him life, and he became a living soul. It's just a way of communicating. He had life. He was alive. The fall is a reference to Adam's

0: awareness of sin. Adam is now aware of sin, but not just sin. Adam is also aware of judgment. The first, just think of, if you actually consider that Mason passage, the first emotions you hear in the biblical story is, I was afraid. I mean, because of fall. Because of the fall. I mean, if you think about all of the first kind of things, Adam was keenly aware of his guilt, of the judgment that was due him. And we see those things kind of explained out.
1: Yeah.
0: So in that way, Adam has an awareness of judgment and guilt and burden and even the fear of judgment from God.
1: Yeah.
0: That so he's now living in.
1: Level of reasoning and understanding was what he had to make him like God.
0: Yes, flawed, corrupt,
1: yes,
0: but
1: sir.
0: Yet aware.
1: Yeah.
0: Clearly aware. When up to this point, the only thing he knows is goodness.
1: Yeah.
0: Only thing he knows is joy and fullness and completeness and wholeness.
1: Yes, sir.
0: Now he will know what God already knew. He will know and learn what judgment and what death and what anger and what malice is. He will learn now what rebellion is. He will learn by experience too.
1: Good stuff. Thank you, sir.
0: Yeah, so thank you so much for that call. We do appreciate it. The lines are open. Have we shared the numbers?
2: Well, yes, we can share again.
0: Well, sure.
2: So your local number is 832-922-4444. Your toll-free number is 877-999-5422. You can also email us at questions with an S at khcb.org.
0: Great job. You did a good job.
2: Thank
0: with the point now. I see the point. Great job. You said it, point at me. Great job. All right. So we do have an email question. We have a question that says, in Matthew 17:11, is Jesus referring to an Old Testament prophecy about Elijah? And in Matthew 17, it's in the context of the transfiguration, and then Jesus will have this conversation about John the Baptist. And so you got to grab it in context. So if we put it back in context, verse 11, and put it back in context, the disciple asked him, then why does the scribe say that Elijah must come first? So this is right after Jesus talking about that he is the Son of Man, that he is the one that was promised to come, the Messiah. And Jesus says Elijah does come. In verse 12, he says Elijah has already come. And they did not recognize him, but they did to him whatever they pleased. So also the Son of Man will certainly suffer at their hands. So Jesus is saying that John the Baptist, who is the forerunner, is the fulfillment of the one who was to come like Elijah. And this, as we know, is a passage that's quoted out of Malachi chapter 4, of the one in Isaiah 40, of the one who's crying out in the wilderness. And John the Baptist is the fulfillment. One like Elijah will come. Proclaim, calling repentance. Remember, historically, Elijah's ministry was to call rebellious Israel, the rebellious people, to call them from out of idolatry, to call them to repent and be reconciled, to return to Yahweh. When John the Baptist shows up, he shows up doing the same thing to prepare the way for the Messiah. John the Baptist showed up with a baptism of repentance, calling the nation to repent in preparation of the coming Messiah. And Jesus says John the Baptist was the fulfillment of that. So thank you so much for your email question. We do appreciate it. All righty, the lines are open and you are free to call in. Nona, can we share the numbers?
2: Just sure. 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
0: Alrighty, so you can call in. No. Alright, so we do have another email question, and you can email them, and we'll get them. How do I explain to my friend and family that there is no purgatory? Man, that's huge. Because we know that many who hold to a position of purgatory is not, they're not just holding on to it because of what the Bible says. there's a lot of ecclesiastical traditions back there that's also informing their possessions. So what I've learned, and this is that kind of question, I think, that you have to address first, what is the authority? What's the authority that God has given to communicate to us what is true? Because in some traditions, the established church has the same authority as the written word. And so you hear about church tradition and the authority that's there alongside with the Bible. And so many a times, those who hold to these positions, that's how they get there, and that's how they defend it, and that's how they hold it, because who the authority is more than just what does the Bible say. But in light of what the Bible says, there are passages such as 2 Corinthians 5, to verses 1 down to about verse 12, verse 10, to be absent from the body is to be present with the Lord. Nowhere does it say that it goes to this place of purgatory at all. Philippians 1. In Philippians 1, Paul says to live is Christ, to die is gain. And then he says, because, you know, for he knows that if he depart in this life, he will be with Christ, which is for better. So it is clear in the writings of the Apostle Paul that when a believer dies, they immediately go to be with the Lord. There is no purgatory of sort. And in Jesus' teaching, when Jesus describes what happens when one is cut off apart from God, apart from faith in him, he describes them going to a place of torment. He doesn't describe it as a middle ground or a waiting stage or anything like that. They either go to be with the Lord, or they go to a place of torment, using that language. So thank you so much for your call. But that's what I would do. Authority and then those passages. All right, we have a caller. Hello, caller. Welcome to the Pastor Study. How may we serve you?
3: Yes. When Jesus was given the parable about, turn off my radio. Sorry. When Jesus was given the parable about the prodigal son, mm-hmm. when he left going, doing the foolish things he did, mm-hmm. was he a believer? And so, I mean, because I know he's given a feast when he came back, and that sounds more like he was a believer then.
0: Okay. So
3: okay, I'll hang up and listen.
0: Oh no, man, thank you so much. So what I would encourage to do, and this is one of those Bible study guidelines that just help us understand what is Luke communicating. What is Luke communicating in this story about Jesus? So remember these. There are three parables within this context, and they begin earlier. So you kind of got to. So in verse 1 of Luke 15, it says, "Now tax collectors and sinners were all drawing near to hear him. And the Pharisees and the scribes grumbled, saying, "This man receives, notice, sinners, and eats with them." So notice who's doing the talking, the Pharisees and the scribes in verse 2, and they're grumbling because Jesus is receiving sinners and eating with them. Verse 3, so he told them, and notice how I read this parable. So the next three stories make up one parable. Therefore, the conclusion is the same. He's making one point, one big point. So when we study parables, we want what's the point of the parable. We can't go into the parable and try to make each little story teach its own separate lesson, because even the way it's written in verse 3 is he told them this parable. So I would suggest, just some encouragement, when you read these parables and look for the repeated statements. Look for the repeated words. Look for the repeated patterns. So in the first story, a man having 100 sheep, he loses one of them. He says, "Does not he leave the 99 and go find the one?" And verse 5, when he find it, he lays it on his shoulder rejoicing. Verse 6, and he calls everybody together, his neighbors, and what do? They rejoice over the sheep that was found. And here's the point Jesus ultimately is making. Just so I tell you, there will be more joy in heaven over one sinner who repents than over 99 righteous persons who needs no repentance. Now, so remember what just happened in verse 1 and verse 2. You have some people who are fully persuaded they are already righteous. Jesus is spending time with people who everybody is convinced they are sinners. And notice his point in verse 7. So then the next story, you got a lady, a woman who has 10 coins. She loses one. So she searches diligently and finds it. She finds it. Verse 9, she did the same thing that the guy with the sheep did. Called all her friends together, neighbors. I lost my coin. I'm rejoicing. Come rejoice with me because I found it. Verse 10. Notice he repeats from this last parable. There is joy before the angels of God over one sinner who repents. Now we get a story about a father and some sons, two sons. And one son is going to be lost. So in all his living, the story that Jesus uses just emphasizing just he's lost and he really lost kind of thing. He's just as lost as the sheep was. He can't get himself out of it. He's just as lost of the coin. Can't get himself out of it. He comes back. He recognizes, I'm going to go back home kind of thing. He goes back home. And the father does what? He rejoices. My son was lost. He's found. He's back. He has returned. Let's celebrate. So you get the story. Call the people. Let's kill the calf. Let's get some clothes. Let's get some rings. It's time to celebrate. And what is the difference in this story from the other two stories? In the first two stories, everybody is rejoicing. Everybody's rejoicing. And Jesus says, yeah, that's what happened when one sinner repent. In the last story, somebody's angry. Somebody has returned. He was lost. He's been found. That's the point. He's been found, just like the other two. And instead of everybody rejoicing, come rejoice with me. Remember, that was repeated the first two times. And the father is now saying the same thing. Hey, y'all, come and rejoice with me. My son has returned. And the brother self-righteously said, notice he described himself, I have always been with you. I've always been good, daddy. And you ain't never rejoiced. You see what's happening here? He is the older son is the contrast of the first of the people in the first two stories. Because what is Jesus doing? He's saying to those Pharisees and Sadducees, you are the older son. You are the older son. You don't rejoice over what God rejoices over. And I would argue the reason why he used coins and sheep because they love coins and sheep. They can identify, oh yeah, I get it. But they don't, God loves people being found. And they don't love people the way God loves people. And that's the condemnation he's making in this one parable. So read the parable in context. All right. So the lines are open. You're free to call in. I do have another question here. Let's see. This is a marriage and divorce question. So just from reading what's here, I would encourage first, number one, I would take this really personal story that you sent in, that I believe is a true story that was sent in, and I would meet with the pastoral leadership in your local fellowship, because what's listed here would require biblical, spiritual wisdom and guidance from those who are responsible to shepherd you and those involved, if they are all believers. And I believe the way it reads, these people are professing believers, where there are people God has assigned to shepherd you and to walk with you through these really sensitive and even difficult scenarios of life sometimes, particularly when it's dealing with marriage and getting married again and children and things like that. So secondly, I would encourage you to read passages like Matthew 19, 1 Corinthians chapter 7, and allow the scriptures to give you the parameters for divorce and remarriage. But again, behind that, definitely be praying, much time in prayer. So take all three of those things and put them together. So I would encourage, go and see your pastoral leadership, number one. Secondly, spend time in God's word, Matthew 19, 1 Corinthians 7, and then spend time in prayer. And I trust that God will, I know he will guide you through those graces that he's given to us to live for him. So thank you so much for that. We're ready for the caller. Hello, caller, you're on the air. How may we serve you?
4: Good evening. Scripture is pretty clear on the requirements of salvation, that is repentance and faith. My question is more so how the words are defined in word origin or etymology. So from my understanding, faith is not the result of trust in God in terms of, you know, show your faith by your works. And then repentance is not to turn away from your sin. Now, the etymology of the words are repentance means to change your mind. And then the etymology of faith is to put your trust in Christ. So to change your mind from who you formerly believed in to trusting in Christ equals salvation. Mm-hmm. So I'm wondering why, or could you, your thoughts on that, in terms of, it seems to be implying front loading the gospel with works if these definitions are not defined clearly.
0: Definitely. I think, so first with the idea, I think you hit it right on the point, that sometimes we do too much to try to find distinctions amongst the words. And that clearly was as the implications of the gospel and the truth of the gospel became clearer, even for the apostles, we can hear in their presentations of the gospel and in their explanation of the gospel and what it means to be saved, we hear the language overlapping, actually, that should prevent us from putting from taking terms and making, putting them in opposition to one another. So, for example, in Acts chapter 2, in Peter's sermon, I'll start there. Maybe I can actually back up. I'll go back to it. In Acts chapter 2, in Peter's sermon, Peter, on the day of Pentecost, we know Peter is going to tell the people at the end, repent and be baptized in the name of. So remember the context and remember Peter's sermon. Peter is talking to people who may have even been part of, some of them had been there during the crucifixion of the Lord, who they didn't believe in him. So Peter's sermon reaches back into all of God, into the scriptures, and Peter's sermon explains how Jesus of Nazareth is the fulfillment of the promises to David, the promises to Abraham, the promises to the nations, that all of the promises find their culmination and fulfillment in him. And now he calls these people to repent, metanoia, change, turn in your thinking. And so we have to ask within context, turn in your thinking about what? In context, it is turn in your thinking about who Jesus is. Because you didn't believe him. You didn't believe what was said about him. But now, after I've explained to you that after his resurrection, which is the demonstration, the ultimate demonstration that he is the fulfillment of all that was promised, you need to turn in your thinking about how you think about Jesus and identify, be baptized, place yourself under his identity and identify with him. That requires, so that is not something to pit against what it means to trust in the good news, the story about who Jesus is. It's communicating the same thing. It's just a different context. So we shouldn't pit these two terms against one another, because they involve the same move towards faith or believing or being saved through and by the gospel of Christ. So Peter used that language in light in that context in that sermon. Jesus and John takes Jesus' statement, and over and over and over and over again, we get believing, which is trusting in him. And John actually says the thesis of his book, at the end of his book, he says, I have written these things so that you may believe, so that you may be trusting. And those present participles are really important. There's always this ongoing trusting, depending on placing all your confidence in, relying on that Jesus is, noticing, but it goes to right what Peter did. It goes to Jesus as the fulfillment of what was promised out of the scriptures. Jesus is the Christ, the Son of the living God, and believing in him, trusting in him, you will have life. You will have life in his name. That's not new information. That actually sounds just like that's Psalms 2. He's saying Jesus is the fulfillment. He is it, putting your trust and you're trusting in him and you will have life. So Peter, when Peter uses repent and Jesus and John is using trusting, they are not saying to do two different things. That's not two different things. It's just in the context of Peter, he was calling change your thinking about Jesus and identify with him, be baptized in his name. John says you're trusting in Jesus, but both of them presented biblical, scriptural, historical facts about who Jesus is and what Jesus done. And yet both use two different terms that brings about salvation. There is an overlap, but context define how we define it. How we will define those words. So they are not to be pitted. They are communicating the same reality. So thank you so much for that call. We do appreciate it.
1: It's a phenomenal segue. There are no more questions. No one's here. So actually, okay. I wanted to ask you a question.
0: Sure.
1: So with that in mind, you know, what would we say to, how would we respond to the individual that says, is Jesus really the answer, or is the gospel of Jesus Christ really the answer to today's elements, aka critical race theory and all of the turmoil and all of the stuff of life that we're dealing with in today's society? How we explain that? What is the gospel and how does it answer those questions and those concerns?
0: So first, I would say that the good news is the person. So we just don't affirm and assert a historical account about Jesus. But the good news of Jesus is Jesus. So there is the story, right? And then that's the person. But the story is the means through which we engage the real living person. So so Mark's story, how Mark begins his gospel, one of my favorite introductions to a gospel. I like John 1. I like Mark 2. But Mark does something. Mark says in verse 1, the beginning of the good news, but it's the good news or the gospel, but notice it's of a person. So Mark doesn't make a distinction between the story of Jesus and the person of Jesus. No, he says the gospel of Jesus Christ, the Son of God, that Jesus is the gospel. How that comes down now into the application of the gospel of the resurrected Jesus, I think ultimately I would suggest that has to do with how we understand the meta narrative of the Bible. What is the story the Bible is actually telling, where we can say this good news of the resurrected person of Jesus, that Jesus is not waiting to reign. Jesus is reigning now. And therefore, if there is any good, any hope for this creation, it is tied in him. And that is not something that's a theological preacher explanation. Paul says that. Paul says in Ephesians 1 that God's purpose for all things is to bring everything and find where it finds its consummation in the person of Jesus Christ. He reigns now. And this story, what we call human history, is moving towards the second coming of our Lord. And he's reigned. Matter of fact, Paul says in 1 Corinthians 15, he must reign until he brings his enemies under his footstool. That's occurring right now. And it's moving towards the day when our Lord is going to come. And that's when every hurt, every sorrow, every injustice will find its righteous fulfillment. It's in a person. It will not happen until he comes.
1: Yes, sir.
0: So, yes, Jesus is the answer.
1: That's good.
0: Fall of the universe, for the corruption of the universe.
1: Yes, sir.
0: So, man, thank you so much.
1: Yes, sir.
0: Thank you. All who have joined in with us on this evening. May God bless you, and we look forward to actually serving you next.
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Hello, friends, and welcome once again to Sincerely Yours Time. Grateful for everyone who has taken the time this summer to write to us. Always grateful to see your cards, letters, notes, and emails. Here's an email that was sent to us recently. This listener writes, "Howdy from Brownfield, Texas. I deliver Meals on Wheels every day of the work week, and from 8 a.m. until around 12:30 p.m., I have you guys on. Man, oh man, what a true blessing you are to me as I deliver the meals to 24 good folks. I tell everyone at church and Bible study about your station. Anyway, God bless you all and keep it up. Christ is counting on all of us, his children. I believe that." Well, thanks so much for writing to us, and thanks so much for listening to KHCB while you work. We know that many people have KHCB on in the background as they drive or have a working environment that allows them to do so. Glad that we can be a companion for you, pointing you towards Christ even while you do your work. Thank you for your encouragement from Brownfield, Texas. Well, friends, if it's been a while since you've written to us, or perhaps you have never taken the time to write, I want to encourage you to do that. Our email address is email@khcb.org. Our street address is 2424 South Boulevard, Houston, Texas, 77098. How was it that the Lord led you first to KHCB? How long have you

0: Email address, email@khcb.org or 2424 South Boulevard, Houston, Texas, 77098. If you're not already on the mailing list for the broadcaster, you may want to request that when you write to us. The July edition is out. Among other things, a couple of photos of Bruce and Lynn Munsterman and their beautiful family at a special celebration that we had honoring Bruce for his over 48 years of service here at KHCB. Well, let's take a look now at our daily financial report, a report of the Lord's faithfulness to the ministry here at KHCB. I'm pleased to share with you that today we received $10,952 in support, meaning that our July total now is up to $93,480. Our budget for this month is $350,000, and that means that $257,215 is still needed to reach our monthly goal. We are so grateful for your prayers and faithful financial support. Until the next time we get together, may the Lord bless you and keep you. Sincerely yours, Scott Cruz.
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2: It's 79 and cloudy. Wind is from the east at 5 to 10 miles per hour. Tonight, thunderstorms with a low in the mid-70s. Then tomorrow, thunderstorms with a high in the upper 80s. Mostly cloudy tomorrow night with a low in the upper 70s. It's 79 and cloudy.

thinking way back to this morning when you got started. Just about every one of us has some sort of a routine that we go through to get ourselves launched. Whatever the process might be, that's truly your own and my own. And even in reading, perhaps, the kind of material that we get into will influence us somehow. Even coming to the Bible to read, sometimes I approach that great book with such a need to read something to speak to a certain problem or situation that I'm encountering. And if it doesn't speak directly to that, I almost try to construct something or manufacture something myself. Hi, this is Night Sounds. I'm Bill Pierce, and I welcome you to our few moments together at the close of the day. On the way in tonight, I saw an interesting sentence that sort of kicked off this whole idea. And it asked, do we come to the Bible to find out what God says or to find support for what we want to say? Well, that may not be of major importance to you at this time of the night or at all, but for those who do rely on what God has to say through His everlasting Word, it can be sort of a problem because we're pretty good at imagining. We can construe all sorts of scenarios as we move ahead. Whatever your condition or situation, I welcome you. I enjoyed playing good music for you, too. We have a case in point to begin with tonight. One of the more advanced contemporary artists, maybe a little older in age and more experience along the way, to sing our opening tune for us. It's actually a prayer saying, Father, we are here. In other words, we want to learn what you have to say to us from yourself. Not something that

we would come up with. Let's take a listen. And just relax now. Keep an open mind and heart for these next few moments together. And remember the title, Father, We Are Here.

song of prayer with which we open our proceedings tonight. Songstress Twyla Paris was our artist in residence here. Glad to have you with us. Our title for our meeting together is Look at Me. And actually, the subject centers around the problem of manipulating scripture, the Bible, to sort of fit our conditions, our mind frames, our attitudes. Saw a delightful article about this by John Fisher not too long ago in Discipleship Journal. And he sort of pointed out where the Pharisees in Jesus' day went wrong. And he said, in process here, there have been times in my life when I've selected a Bible by its size and weight. The bigger and heavier the Bible, I thought, the more spiritual the carrier. During the Jesus movement way back there, we used to wrap our Bibles in thick leather covers with snaps on them. With one of these in my hand, I felt spiritually dauntless. And John Fisher went on to say, the Pharisees went one step beyond this. They didn't just carry the scriptures around, they wore them. Phylacteries, small boxes containing miniature scriptures, hung from their robes and even dangled from their foreheads. But carrying the scriptures or wearing them means very little if their meaning isn't written inside their beings, in their hearts. The power is not in the physical book. The power of scripture lies in its ability to connect us to God and with the Holy Spirit illuminating our hearts to open our understanding to his ways. In the scriptures, the Pharisees discovered a neat system by which they could establish and maintain their own righteousness while condemning others who didn't measure up. So, in saying this, they had to constantly read into scripture what wasn't actually there. In essence, they rewrote, they reinvented it. They made the scriptures say what they wanted them to say. John Fisher, in his article, whom we're quoting tonight, said, as I think about the concordances and lexicons that made me an instant expert on the text, I see a similar flaw in my use of the scriptures. Because without properly understanding the original languages and how various words are used and interpreted, I can, with a few tools, come up with several different meanings of one English word. So then I can conveniently select the word that I like best, the one that suits my purposes. And he said, I struggle with this constantly in my personal Bible study, finding out what the scriptures actually say versus what I want them to say. And we evangelicals even have a word for this. It's called proof texting. That is, the practice of finding scriptures to prove our point. I don't know whether you've ever done that, but sometimes I want to find out a message for a particular problem I'm having to such a degree that I'm almost willing to read into something a factor that's not even there. Mr. Fisher said, I once read a book warning Christian parents about the dangers of rock and roll. The author resolved most of his problems with this issue by standing on the Word of God, quote and unquote. Yet the scriptures say nothing about rock and roll, not to mention countless other aspects of our contemporary lives. And it seems that so often we use the Bible with great authority on individual issues such as these as if we had God's final word on the subject. And when we do this, we edge dangerously close to becoming Pharisees. The Pharisees manipulated scripture to bolster their own religious system. The Pharisees turned the scriptures into an instruction manual for methodical righteousness. And when we think of the wealth
of scriptures the Pharisees had available to them. The narratives of Abraham and Isaac and Jacob and Moses and Joshua and so on. The daring stories of the judges, the compromises of the kings, David's Psalms, the poetry, the wisdom of Solomon. But the Pharisees reduced this to take no more than so many steps on the Sabbath, wash our hands before eating, tithe exactly a tenth of your spices, etc. And this is unfortunate, because they made the law shrink to something that they could actually keep and failed to discover its essence. And they used this law almost as a weapon on those who weren't as familiar as they were. You haven't neglected the more important matters of the law, justice and mercy and faithfulness. Have you? Have I? Shrinking the law to something we can actually manipulate and control. We do the same thing sometimes when we turn the Bible into a mere answer book for the detailed questions of our lives. You know, it takes time to grow. We're so used to computers, to calculators, to instant food, instant everything. We even have compressed speech. I recall years ago being one of the first to read and record a translation of the Holy Scriptures. Later on, they wanted to reduce the time that it took to read the Scriptures because there was music in between, some background, and we would pause here and there. So they used a new system they called compressed speech, where they took out pauses and any musical bridges. That way they could use less tape and charge less for it and make more profit from the whole thing. Well, we protested that, of course, and it made it sound unnatural because you need certain pauses in speech. I know Night Sounds has probably more pauses than anyone, and the pauses are most likely longer because we want to pull back. We want to have a mellow kind of a sound. We don't want to be in a hurry, and I have to constantly make myself slow down. So, compressed speech isn't the answer. We don't want to manufacture or manipulate anything in God's Word. Certainly not in the meaning that He's trying to transmit, because it could very well be that He's trying to teach us patience along the way. Patience doesn't come overnight. We don't push a button and we get it, like we might on a calculator. So let's just back off, if we happen to think of it, and take a look at what we're doing. I have to do that constantly when I read the Scriptures. Sometimes I have to read a chapter through 3 and 4 times before I can zero in on exactly what it's saying. Then just sit there. Think about it. How does it fit? What is God trying to say? Does it apply to what I'm experiencing right now? These kinds of exercises are not negative. They're almost necessary, so that we don't control the Scriptures in our own minds to make them say what perhaps they're not saying. In our next music, I'd like to play a selection that actually is another song of prayer. It's the Brooklyn Tabernacle Choir and Orchestra with a song entitled Hide Me. Hide me in your presence. Hide me in your strength. Hold me. Control me. That I might say, think, do what you want me to do. Not manipulate anything, but listen with open heart to you. Very beautiful introduction now to the Brooklyn Tabernacle Choir with this song of prayer reverently sung. Let's join them as we just sort of mellow out at this moment and listen. Listen with our hearts.

Brooklyn Tabernacle Choir and soloists, you are my hiding place, a song of prayer for security. You're in tune with the program Night Sounds, and I've titled our time together, Look at Me, which is what the Pharisees probably didn't say, but they felt it, they thought it, they were manipulating and controlling the masses, using the scriptures almost as a weapon, a threat. They knew so much, they'd memorized so much, and were holier than thou, and so on. And we can fall into this rotten category if we don't take a good look and be aware of any kind of manipulation we might come up with as we read scriptures or conduct our lives, as we pray for God to use us, to make us usable, that we not get in the way and hammer at our blueprint so loudly that we obscure his voice. Thank you for joining us. Night Sounds, a little past the midway point here in our format. We'll be leaving the airwaves in a few moments, but Night Sounds does continue through compact discs of the music, the printed word, Golden Moments devotional book. If you'd like a catalog of the entire field of ministries, our mailing address is Night Sounds, Wheaton, Illinois, 60189. Email is nightsoundsradio, that's one word, at AOL.com. And our program tonight, Look at Me. And in Christian service, this isn't what we're after. We want to direct the attention of the listener to Christ. This is my prayer on Night Sounds, to God, that they see Jesus. I'll never forget that sign on the podium of the Pacific Garden Mission in Chicago, famous old lighthouse. As soon as you step forward to sing or pray or preach or speak or anything you do, you see this large brass sign with the words, Sir, we would see Jesus. I think I should have a sign right in front of me like that. And as we carry on the work of God and are Christians, have followed Christ in obedience and giving our lives to him, that should be branded in our minds and hearts, that he might increase, we might decrease in his service. Tonight's program, Look at Me. Leona Choi had a little bit of verse she wrote called The Process of Lordship. And this is also in the form of a prayer, more contemporary in language. She wrote, When I first met you, Jesus, I called you Lord with my infant lisp, but the process of lordship has only begun. Your formidable task was to transform my misshapen lump of clay into your image day by day. Years have passed, and I'm not perfect yet, for in my stubborn state, sometimes I don't cooperate, and often squirm and writhe under your shaping hands. Lessons become more demanding. Addition advances to calculus. Sometimes I complain when made to work the same problem over. I resent returning to kindergarten when I failed first grade. Battles with self are harder to win. My old nature is still bent to sin. My clay is hard and unpliable. Pain comes with change, and I'd give up if you'd let me. The process of lordship, your lordship, takes time, line upon line, precept upon precept, getting up after I've fallen while trying to walk alone. Lord, you cover my mistakes, but often in the night of my self-will, I thrash about and kick your cover off like a restless, petulant child. Oh, re-cover me, patient Lord. Please keep working on me. After all your nurturing, you have assured me that someday I'll be complete, prepared to be your perfect bride without spot or wrinkle, outside and inside. I can just hear you say, Look
That's the same lump of clay I've worked on day after day. I knew that she'd turn out this way. I just knew that he would develop like that. Tonight's program, Look at Me. What do they see when they look at you and me? Do they see anything but you? Good question. Let's think about it and carry it with us as we continue and move ahead. And as we come into the final few moments of our program tonight, I think I'd like to go back and cover that same question with which I began. Do we come to the Bible to find out what God says or to find support for what we want to say? Do we want our questions answered, or do we want to know God? Do we want remedies, or do we want Jesus? Do we want to make our lives successful, or do we want to worship the Lord of life? These are not intellectual questions or even philosophical ones. They're necessary because we want to grow to be more like Jesus, and that's possible. Not that we'll be unreal or stained glass or pious or anything like that, but because he asks us to come to him with our labors, with our problems, with our needs, our anxieties, our pain, and he will give us rest. And really, that's what it's all about, that we face tomorrow, get through tonight, look ahead with a certain amount of confidence and style. It can even happen to you, and me too. And while we're in the process, let's try not to lose our sense of humor. We need it, and to get through the day and get through the night. I would like to say thank you very sincerely for sharing these moments with me tonight. I am not an answer man. I face the life ahead like you do, and a certain amount of trepidation here and there, but with confidence that God knows what he's doing and he can work through us. People will actually see a difference in our lives. So, hope you have a good day tomorrow and a peaceful good night.

God's Word meets us right where we are, steady, true, and full of hope. This is KHCB's Verse of the Week from Psalm 3, verse 3. But you, O Lord, are a shield about me, my glory, and the one who lifts my head. Carry this verse with you this week. Let it shape your steps. 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

0: 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Psalm 46:1 says, God is our refuge and our strength, a very present help in trouble. Not distant, not delayed. Present. Right here, right now. That's the kind of God we serve. And at KHCB, every sermon, every song is here to remind you who God is. 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
1: It's 79 and cloudy. Wind is from the east at 5 to 10 miles per hour. Tonight, thunderstorms with a low in the mid-70s. Then tomorrow, thunderstorms with a high in the mid-80s. Mostly cloudy tomorrow night with a low in the upper 70s. It's 79 and cloudy.

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1: From the beginning of recorded history, men and women have become entrapped by vices that eventually become habits which lead to addictions. When a child comes into the world, the little child is born with certain drives which are vital for survival. Strongest of them is the desire for food and water. But as we grow older, emotional drives include the need for community and relating to each other. You will never find a hermit living alone or secluded who at some point in his life wasn't wounded emotionally. Question: how does an addiction differ from a physical or emotional drive? First, an addiction is a thirst, which if denied has devastating physical consequences. You can go without food or water for several days without real harm. But when you are addicted and denied the drug or the source of your addiction, you suffer. Another differentiating mark is that an addiction is something you cannot control. It controls you. And third, an addiction is something which is generally harmful to your mind, your body, your relationships, and or your spiritual life. Experts say that addictions are on the increase today as the result of the stress confronting us, the disarray of relationships today, and the visual stimulation of our senses, which produce an unreal sort of existence. Initially, those who become hooked on an addiction, whether it is to porn, drugs, or alcohol, live in denial. "Sure, I can handle this," people say. But the reality is they don't, and won't admit that they cannot. They turn to their addiction because they choose to, and because they are not able to resist it. How do you break out of an addiction? The following guidelines can help you break through your bondage. Guideline number one, come to grips with the reality. As painful as it may be, you must admit that you are hooked. Addicted is a more descriptive word. Denial is deadly. You also need to acknowledge that your habit is detrimental to your life and those who love you. Long ago, James in the New Testament wrote, "Therefore to him who knows to do good and does it not, to him it is sin." Society may call it a moral lapse, a mistake or a failure, a habit. God calls it sin. The good news, however, is there is help and hope for those who confess that sin and will forsake it. Guideline number two, be willing to get help and allow others to help you. Now, if you're capable of shutting off that habit, you wouldn't be addicted to it. Talking to your pastor, to a counselor, to a trusted friend, that is a positive step forward. Guideline number three, be accountable. When James wrote in the New Testament book that bears his name that we are to confess our faults one to another, he wasn't suggesting that you broadcast your failure

0: 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You can be a tremendous influence in the life of those who are close to you. You can make a difference. Guideline number 4. 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
1: We're going to hear from the Philippines, and I'd like for you to listen carefully to this testimony and listen for how God's word has changed this man's desires in life.
2: 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I'm thankful that this program offers answers to life. I will keep following it.
0: We're so thankful that God put us there on the air at just the right moment for this man.
1: 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That's the power of the gospel alone that encourages people for the answers in life. 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
3: Shalom, I'm Mitch Glazer, president of Chosen People Ministries. When the topic of religion and spirituality comes up in Tel Aviv, you might be surprised at the openness you encounter. In general, the young Jewish people there don't avoid talking about Jesus, as they might in Jerusalem or even Tiberias, more religious cities. On the contrary, they typically love discussing this Jewish prophet who claims to be the Messiah. Unfortunately, their faith is often mixed with bits of other world religions such as Buddhism and Hinduism, Krishna consciousness, and other Eastern religions. But this is an opportunity for us and makes our bold witness for Jesus the Messiah even more essential.
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1: We all know that everyone desires to be happy. But what is the key to happiness? Lots of people equate happiness with money and materialism. Others equate happiness with good physical health. And then there are some who say happiness comes from personal achievement. Yet King Solomon had all these things, and he was totally miserable. The Bible makes it clear that true happiness comes when you and I are right with God, when all our sins are confessed and forgiven, and we are yielded to Christ and His will. Then we can experience true happiness that comes from the peace and joy of Jesus. Hey, are you right with God today? Ecclesiastes 2:25 asks this sobering question, "For who can eat and who can have enjoyment without Him? Let Him have His way in your life. It's in Jesus where you will find real hope."
0: Find real hope in Jesus Christ. 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
2: When life feels loud, God's Word still whispers the truth. Right now, draw closer with a KHCB verse of the week from Psalm 3, verse 3. "But you, O Lord, are a shield about me, my glory, and the one who lifts my head." Carry this verse with you this week. 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

0: Hi, I'm Johnny Erickson Tata, and I sure love being around hopeful people.
1: Hopeful Christians.
0: Trouble is, even followers of Jesus find their hopes deflating in today's culture. We end up as anxious and discouraged as the world around us. It's why the Bible says we need to set our minds on things above. Christian hope is the wonderful assurance that we are a part of God's family, we have a mission to accomplish on earth, and we're heading to heaven, where all sorrow, sin, suffering, and shame will soon be a thing of the past. How can a Christian foster hope like that? Romans chapter 15, verse 13 tells us simply, "May the God of hope fill you with all joy and peace as you trust in Him, so that you may overflow with hope by the power of the Spirit." Hope overflows as we trust in Jesus. The key to being hopeful is trusting in the Lord, our blessed hope. And friend, I pray Christ will be your hope today.
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1: It's 78 and cloudy. Wind is from the east at 5 to 10 miles per hour. Today, thunderstorms with a high in the mid-80s. Tonight, mostly cloudy with a low in the upper 70s. Then tomorrow, thunderstorms with a high in the low 90s. Tomorrow night, partly cloudy with a low in the upper 70s. It's 78 and cloudy.

0: Thanks for joining me today on Mission Network News. I'm Ruth Kramer. The facts about Nigeria's Christians deserve closer attention, along with renewed prayer and action. Then a difficult journey into rural Papua New Guinea ends with an unexpected gift from God. The story coming your way in just a few moments. We'll start today with a question. What's the truth about violence against Christians in Nigeria? Is it random or is it targeted? The answer calls for action, so listen in. A six-year study from the Observatory of Religious Freedom in Africa has confirmed that Christians are disproportionately targeted by violent groups. Here's Reverend Yanusa Madu, CEO of Christian Solidarity Worldwide in Nigeria and a friend of the Voice of the Martyrs Canada. He challenges the claim that Muslim Fulani herdsmen clash with Christian farming communities simply because of limited resources.
1: How can anyone claim to be a herder while carrying sophisticated weapons, attacking farmers, and occupying their lands? This is not resource competition. It is forcible displacement and territorial conquest.
0: The ORFA study found that Fulani militias were responsible for nearly four times as many civilian deaths as Boko Haram and another terrorist group combined. It also found that between 2020 and 2025, roughly twice as many Christians were killed as Muslims.
1: The communities I represent are not asking for charity or pity. They are asking for truth. They are asking for protection.
0: But God is a God of truth. Pray that the message of Christ and the truth about Christian persecution in Nigeria will spread, leading to action. Next, Chinese pastor Ezra Jin was finally released after 8 months of imprisonment and reunited with his family in the U.S. Todd Nettleton of the Voice of the Martyrs USA says Jin was arrested after Zion Church refused to register with the Chinese government.
2: The thing that seems to have really been sort of the straw that broke the camel's back is they refused to have cameras placed around their sanctuary in Beijing. That seems to have been what really brought down the wrath of the communist government.
0: Pastor Jin was not the only one arrested.
2: There are still eight Zion Church leaders in prison. One of them recently communicated that he has lost 30 pounds since his arrest. He is not getting the nutrition that he needs in prison. So they are certainly suffering.
0: Church leaders in China face fraud charges, not religious charges, for taking financial donations at unregistered churches.
2: We know what's going on, but they are hiding the fact that they're persecuting Christians and they're making it very difficult for the Christians to defend against the charges.
0: Pastor Jin's release is a moment for praise and shows that the Chinese government listens to outside voices. So join us in praying for the Christians who are still behind bars. And we'll end today on a lighter note. Helen Williams of World Missionary Press says,
3: if you listen to the news, the world is in chaos, but I can tell you that God is working. People are coming to know him. Villages are being changed.
0: As part of a broader outreach in remote Papua New Guinea, WMP partners gave out scripture booklets at a school.
3: It was time to go, but the trek was so bad to get there, they weren't sure how they were going to get out.
0: Thankfully, the Lord had a plan.
3: As the team was wrapping up their session in the school, the sky echoed with a familiar sound. It was the drone of an aircraft approaching. Missionaries looked up and a Mission Aviation Fellowship plane touched down. And all of a sudden, there was the opportunity for the missionaries to return.
0: The MAF pilot was dropping off cargo for a contact in the village.
3: The team quickly made their way to the landing site. They negotiated with the pilot for a fair price to help them get home. And as the aircraft ascended, the missionaries reflected on how God had orchestrated their journey.
0: There's more work to do in Papua New Guinea. You can find your place in the story at missionnews.org.
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0: friend, in John's Gospel, chapter 5, we have recorded the simple illustration of our Lord Jesus Christ working in coordination and in perfect harmony with the Heavenly Father. He goes through a crowd of people to the pool, and gathered at the pool, these are all frantic, miserable people looking for a miracle to be healed, and he singles out one individual, and then he merely says, "Are you willing to be made whole?" Here is a man that's helpless. He cannot change himself, he cannot cleanse himself, he cannot save himself. He's helpless, friendless, and absolutely hopeless until the Lord Jesus speaks to him. And as a result of the Word of God, grace singling him out, three decisive sentences spoken by our Lord Jesus. Are you willing to be made whole? Rise, take up thy bed and walk. Thou art made whole. Sin no more, lest a worse thing come upon thee. That's a remarkable thing. You say, well, that's the Son of God. Ah, but my good friend, you know the Word of God also. And you are also able to quote Bible verses. You are also able to convey truths of Scripture to some of your friends and loved ones and state it simply with affection and compassion. You are able to bring delivering power to others because of your love for Him, and He will use your words to touch the life of others. This man was delivered and healed by the miraculous work of listening to the words of Christ. Why not share what you know and His Word with others? What a blessing that would be. What an encouragement. This is Bob Clark with Encouragement.
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0: Welcome to the Bible study featuring Michael Nairn, pastor of Second Baptist Church of Pasadena, Texas. 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Pastor Nairn can be contacted through Second Baptist Church of Pasadena. We'll give you details following today's study of God's Word. 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
1: It is inevitable in sports that even the best are going to miss a shot, fail to make a tackle, all of these things. And it's a crushing blow to a person who seriously considers their competitiveness, takes for a very serious thing their readiness and their preparation. But it's inevitable in our world. That's not a caveat to say that just give up. In fact, the extremes within spiritual realm are those who say, well, you can't be perfect anyway, so just give up, and this is the way God made me. That's a sad and a very irresponsible and juvenile way of looking at your faith and at your responsibilities to live a life that honors Jesus Christ and points others to Him. On the other hand, is the person who puts so much emphasis on whether or not they perform always the best, to the point that it becomes debilitating, rather than a joy and a glorious moment when you do fulfill to the T the thing that would make God pleased with you, and you do that and you see others respond. I know that feeling from preaching at times when I thought no one's listening, to other times when the Holy Spirit has broken forth because I know that it's Him anyway. It's not how I present or whether I'm a good preacher or a bad preacher. I know it is the power of the Holy Spirit of God that moves hearts. By Him only can things penetrate deep inside a person's heart. But sports are one of the things that I watch constantly. I really like the competition and competitive spirit and those who hone their talents. I respect that. And so I believe Paul did too in some of his writings. He used those examples. I was at a young man at a junior high basketball game this past year. My son coaches in junior high, and it's a great thing to watch these young athletes. And one young man who was the leader, constantly the leader in almost anything he did. The game was on the line. I believe it may have been tied, or at least we were able at that moment, in the last seconds, we could have pulled it out. And he went up for a layup. It was bad judgment, because he could have passed it off to somebody else. And I know him, and I knew that it was not him being a ball hog to take the ball, but he missed, cost the game. Coach, his friends rushed around him, encouraging him, it's okay. He was heartbroken, but they lifted him up and talked to him. And I even stopped him as he was going out and told him, I said, you know, that was a great game, and I hate you didn't make that, but man, what a game you played. This mirrors our frustration in our spiritual life, and we get caught up with that. I told you last week that we've been saved from the penalty of sin. We will not face judgment. We've been justified by the payment of Christ, but you and I are being saved from the power of sin. We do not have to succumb to sin. In fact, the better thing to stop and think about is your heart is new, and you desire not to have a part of that. The scripture reminds us, what good did you have? What benefit did you enjoy with all those things you did before Christ that you're now ashamed of? What benefit were they? Satan cheapens everything, and he cheats you. I've said it a million times. I don't know where I first heard it or who said it to begin with, but sin always takes you deeper, keeps you longer, and makes you pay more than you ever were promised. And it sucks the life out of you. It breaks relationships. It destroys your life and lives around you. And yet, we find ourselves succumbing to that? Is that because we're not saved? No, if you read the book of Romans, you understand that that sin nature still lives in you until the moment that we leave this earth. We'll get to that in a minute. But you've been saved from and are being saved from the power of sin through the process of sanctification. One of the things I've preached for many years, and I tell myself all the time, the further you get from some of those things that so easily entrap you, the easier it is to say no. I mean, it just becomes that your focus is on a greater thing. It's not just redirection. It's a rebuilding of your mind. We'll get to that in Romans chapter 12. Be renewed in your mind. Let God change your direction and follow Him in that direction. When He says, hey, over here, don't keep going towards that danger point. Because you've been saved from the power of sin, you don't have to yield to sin. And it's not your Lord anymore. You may feel that it's awful powerful at times, but you've been saved from the process, from the power of sin through it lording over you. In fact, remember 5:1 says, therefore, since we've been justified, we now have peace. And verse 2 says, through Him, Jesus, we've also obtained access by faith into this grace in which we stand, and we rejoice in the hope of the glory of God. You've been saved from the penalty of sin through justification. And now, what shall we say? Are we to continue in sin that grace may abound? Are we just simply to give up and let grace forgive us? And when we mess up, we just say, oh, God's forgiven me. How ungrateful. How juvenile. How childish. The Bible talks about don't presume upon the grace of God. Remember that? Verse 2 of chapter 6 says, how can we who died to sin still live in it? We are given that grace. And by that grace, we are given freedom. How can you live in that? That's a great question, because you and I know, those of you that know Jesus Christ as your Savior, you know that when you sin, it grieves you. It's not just that you messed up. It grieves you. That young man that missed that layup and cost the game, he was not just grieved that he missed the layup. We missed the game. His teammates that he cared about missed winning a game. The power of sin through the process of sanctification is what you and I are being saved from. You see, Jesus lived with this battle. We read in Hebrews last week that He had to be born like us, so that because He Himself has now suffered when tempted, He's able to help those who are being tempted. I think significant that we don't have the whole sin battle story that I believe was constant in Jesus' life, but the story of His righteous works. If you think Jesus was only tempted those few times in the desert with Satan at the beginning of His ministry, you have a very shallow understanding of the life of Jesus Christ. Because at the end of that temptation cycle there, the Bible says, and Satan went away until it was a more convenient time. What a beautiful, scary picture of our enemy, the devil. He picks a convenient time. We might think it's very inconvenient, but truthfully, he waits for the precise moment. He's very patient, and he will wear you down. When Scripture says, cast off all the encumbrances and the sin, listen, get rid of it that so easily overtakes and ensnares you. What is that with you? With you, it may be anger that you're snappy with it. With you, it may be lust. With you, it may be hatred. With you, it may be stealing something. With you, it may be laziness. With you, it may be overeating. What's that I smell when I open the refrigerator door? Oh, my goodness. Nobody's watching. I might have a bite or two or three. Oh, my goodness, I finished the whole bowl. You see, Satan is very patient with that. But God always leaves a door open. And when we sin as believers, we are grieved, and the Holy Spirit within us grieves. Jesus lived that battle so that he can say to us, it's okay if you fail. I didn't, and I paid the price so that you can try again and be obedient next time. But I think it's significant that we don't have that sin battle constant in Jesus' life, but we have the story of his righteous works. I believe that's the focus of God in our lives, is that we take and we shift all that is taking place in our life. And when you focus on your sin and you are constantly spending all your prayer time in begging forgiveness and promising never to do that again, instead of saying, Lord, redirect me, help me follow you. Romans 6:3. Don't you know that all of us who've been baptized into Christ Jesus were baptized into his death? We were buried, therefore, with him by baptism into death, in order that, for the purpose of, just as Christ was raised from the dead by the glory of the Father, we too might, what? Walk in newness of life. That doesn't mean that we walk in perfection. We walk in new life. Our heart is different. Our focus should be different. Set your minds not on the things of this world, but on things above. What's eternal? What are you doing that's eternal? You're not saved to keep your nose clean. You're saved to do the works that God has previously decided were for you to do. And every time you're caught up in your sin and confession and all of this, you're missing the opportunity to do the works. And stop saying, well, as soon as I get right. No, do them now. When you're crippled, when you're limping, when you are broken, do what is good and the things that honor Christ. Pick yourself up. Listen to what Paul writes at one point. He says, strengthen your weak knees so that they will become strong and you won't die of that, is what he's really putting forward. So you won't just simply waste away. For if we have been united with him in a death like his, we shall certainly be united with him in a resurrection like his. We know that our old self was crucified with him in order that the body of sin might be brought to nothing, so that we would no longer be enslaved to sin. For one who has died has been set free from sin, the rulership. That's the implication here. So he's saying that you and I have been set free because we no longer have that as our lordship in our life. That's not what rules in our life. We still battle it every single day. Read Romans 7 and 8 as we're coming up. You can read ahead. Now, if we have died with Christ, we believe that we will also live with him. We know that Christ, being raised from the dead, will never die again. Death no longer has dominion over him. We will be saved from the presence of sin in that day. Let me make an observation for you. Well, verse 10 says, for the death he died to sin once for all. But the life he lives to God. So you also must consider yourselves dead to sin and alive to God in Christ Jesus. Let not sin therefore reign in your mortal body. This means it can, if you don't watch it. It can be the driving factor. So don't let it. It'll make you obey its passions. Don't present your members to sin as instruments for unrighteousness, but present yourselves to God as those have been brought from death to life, and your members to God as instruments for righteousness. Here's the turn. Here's the redirection. For sin will have no dominion over you, since you are not under law, but you are under grace. You've been saved from the penalty of sin. You are being saved from the power of sin. By the way, this is Pastor Michael Naron telling you that that young man who missed the layup was the chief factor 1 hour later in the win against an even tougher team. Get up. follow him in this moment, broken, wounded, ashamed of things in your past, do what he says right now and enjoy your Father's approval.
0: 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That's 713-473-2897. 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

0: Mostly cloudy with a low in the upper 70s. Then tomorrow, thunderstorms with a high in the low 90s. Tomorrow night, partly cloudy with a low in the upper 70s. It's 78 and cloudy.
1: This is the will of God, that you abstain from sexual immorality. It is God's will.
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1: The first thing that you have to recognize, realize, and reflect upon, that it is God's will, that it is what God wants. Purity is not a subculture Christian movement. Purity is not something the pastor wants me to do. Purity is what God wants. It's God's will. It's God's calling. It's what's pleasing to God. And until you get that clear in your mind, you will not make any progress with your purity. You'll always be thinking, well, does it really matter? Well, it's just an old-fashioned way of looking at life. But no, says Paul, this is what God wants. It's His will.
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3: Hello, friends, and welcome once again to Sincerely Yours Time. I trust that your summer is going well. Perhaps you're getting a little weary of the heat and humidity. Good news. Christmas in July is just a little over a week away. I think you'll be refreshed by some of the Christmas music that we pull out this time each year to point you in the direction of our Lord and Savior, Jesus Christ. Should be a great time together, the 24th and 25th right here on KHCB. Well, thanks again to all of you who are standing with us here in these summer months. We know that most nonprofits see a little bit of a lull here in the summer. It's not that you've forgotten about us. It's just that schedules change and people get busy with vacations and all of the activities that summer brings. So thanks to each and every one of you who are writing to us, standing beside us here financially. We are grateful for you. Here's an email that we received recently. This listener writes, "Good morning, Scott. 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Thank you for who you have become in Christ's body, in His service with you." Well, thank you, Pastor. 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You can also send something to the street address here, 2424 South Boulevard, Houston, Texas, 77098. Let me give that to you again. 2424 South Boulevard, Houston, Texas, 77098. We are grateful for the monthly newsletter that we call the Broadcaster. Many of you have received your July edition. In there, you'll see some photos of a special time of appreciation that we had for Bruce Munsterman. You can read the story behind our hymn of the month, "How Great Thou Art." And there's an encouraging devotional on the cover from our friend Dr. David Jeremiah as we celebrate our country's 250th anniversary this month. If you're not already on the mailing list, you may want to request that when you reach out to us here at KHCB. $12,951 received for the ministry today. That means our total now for July is up to $106,431. Our budget for the month, $350,000, which means that $244,264 is still needed to reach that monthly operational budget. We are so grateful for your prayers and faithful financial support. Until the next time we get together, may the Lord bless you and keep you. 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

0: 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It's being held at One Movement Bible Church at 10120 Hartsook Street in Houston, and you can find out more information there on the website. A celebration of faith, unity, and community happens on July 18th from 9 a.m. until 6 p.m. as Filipino-Americans are joining from across the state to come together to praise and glorify God. They'll be meeting at the First Filipino-American United Methodist Church. That's at 8603 South Kirkwood in Houston. For more information, call 832-693-2547, 832-693-2547. The Filipino American Day at the church on July 18th, First Filipino American United Methodist Church, a day to praise and glorify God. Vacation Bible School will be held at Greens Point Baptist Church in Houston. Their theme, Illumination Station from John 8:12. The VBS is July 20th through the 24th in the evenings from 6 to 8:30 p.m. for children and adults, and they'll also provide dinner at 5 p.m. You can find out more information by contacting Greens Point Baptist, calling 281-440-9422. 281-440-9422. Greens Point Baptist at 11712 Walters Road in Houston, the VBS, July 20th through the 24th. You've heard a page from the calendar. Announcements do not constitute an endorsement of the event or organization by KHCB.
1: Over the years, the Lord has given Jerry Wiles countless opportunities to tell others of Jesus Christ. This one-minute thought seeks to help you tell someone today.
2: One of the reasons most Christians don't actively share their faith is their preconceived ideas about the way people might respond if they reach out to them. Once you overcome that barrier and step out in faith, you'll see how the Lord can use you. You'll discover that God uses ordinary people. In fact, He delights in using the most unlikely candidates to accomplish His most significant work. Read 1 Corinthians chapter 1 about those God chooses to use. Any believer in Christ can be greatly used by God and make a major contribution to the kingdom of God by taking the time to discover His ways and walk in them. We are designed by God to be channels of His activity. The Christian life is quite an adventure when we discover that truth and quit doing in our own energy. This is Jerry Wiles encouraging you to trust in the Lord and reach out in faith.
1: Over the years, the Lord has given Jerry Wiles countless opportunities to tell others of Jesus Christ. Many of these are written in a book called The Faithful Witness. For more information, contact Living Water International at 1-877-594-4426. 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

0: Back to Genesis with Dr. John Morris, geologist with the Institute for Creation Research. Dr. Morris, we know that Mount Everest is the tallest mountain in the world. Was that also covered by the waters of Noah's flood?
1: Chris, the Bible says that the entire earth was covered by water, but I really don't think Mount Everest existed at the time of the flood. Mount Everest, and indeed all the mountain chains in the world, are made up of ocean bottom sediments. These sediments were deposited as mud at the bottom of the flood ocean. Late in the flood, they were uplifted into our present mountain chains. In fact, at the top of Mount Everest are fossils of ocean bottom clams. This does not mean that the floodwaters sloshed over Mount Everest. Sediments which now make up Mount Everest were deposited at the bottom of the flood ocean and then uplifted to form Mount Everest. Chris, the entire world was altered by the great flood of Noah's day. This we're told when we go back to Genesis.
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0: I would venture to say that all team behavior is driven by the need to belong. 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Hi, I'm Mark Gregston with Parenting Today's Teens. 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
1: It's 78 and cloudy. Wind is from the east at 5 to 10 miles per hour. Today, thunderstorms with a high in the mid-80s. Tonight,

0: miles apart along the coast, and each one was staffed by a 7-man crew. Now, I'm going to tell you, these guys were ultimate heroes in every sense of the word. When a ship was in distress near their assigned area, they'd go out into the surf, out into the storm, even a hurricane, to try to rescue the people on board. They lived their motto, you have to go out, you don't have to come back. They saved countless lives who otherwise would have been lost. But it was only recently that I learned how this heroism actually began. Yeah, William Newell, he was a medical doctor, and he was at the New Jersey shore at a place called Barnegat the day after a ship had gone down during an overnight storm. And he was at the beach, and he saw the bodies of 13 crewmen washed ashore. And he said, here I was, a man who spent his life trying to save lives, and here was a situation where I was absolutely powerless to do anything to help them. Something's got to be done about this, he said, and something was. You know what? A few years later, the same guy, Dr. Newell, was Congressman Newell, and in a position to make a difference. So he led the effort to birth the United States Life-Saving Service. It started with a few life-saving stations in New Jersey, and then quickly spread all along the Atlantic coast because of one man's heart for those who were being lost. Well, I'm Ron Hutchcraft, and I want to have a word with you today about helping others live. One man looked at lives being lost and said, I can't just let them die. Jesus is like that. That's why he went to an awful cross, to rescue us from the otherwise inevitable eternal death penalty for our sins. And he's looking for others who will have a heart like his, a heart that looks at people around you and says, I can't just let them die. I've got to do something about this. One of Jesus' original rescuers, the Apostle Paul, expressed the heart that Jesus wants to plant in all of us in 2 Corinthians 5, beginning with verse 11. It's our word for today from the Word of God. He said, since we know what it is to fear the Lord, we try to persuade men. Okay, now Paul never wanted anyone he knew to have to face the awful judgment of God for their sin. So he went on to say, Christ's love compels us because we are convinced that one died for all. Okay, so if Jesus could die to save them, can't I at least tell them what he did for them? I can't just let them die. Where I live, where I work, where I go to school, the groups I'm in, that's my stretch of beach. I'm his life-saving crew for the people there who don't know Christ. This isn't about getting them to change their religion. It's not about religion at all. It's about the only one who died for their sins. There are a lot of religions. There's only one Savior. There's only one rescuer, and your mission is to take them by the hand and walk with them up Skull Hill to that cross and say, man, this was for you. The church you're in, the ministry you're in, is it committed to a top priority, to saving lives on the stretch of beach you've been assigned by God, or are you just feeding and comforting the life-saving crew? If your ministry and your church, your Bible study isn't about rescuing those who will die otherwise, you might need a quick heart exam. Do you have the heart of your Savior? Because he said his reason for coming was to seek and rescue the lost. So you can't say you're following Jesus and not be reaching the lost. Because if you follow him, that's where he's going. An 1883 Life-Saving Service report to Congress displayed a photo of a life-saving crew, and it asked the question, why would a group of ordinary men risk everything? The answer explains why you and I must take whatever risks are necessary to help people we know be in heaven with us. Here's the answer, that others might live.
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0: Vacation Bible schools, and a youth camp featured in today's community calendar. 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Their theme is Deep Dive Adventure. VBS will also be held in Crosby at the Northeast Freeway Baptist Church July 15th through the 17th in the mornings from 9 a.m. until noon, and all ages are welcome. For more information, call the church at 281-381-8056. 281-381-8056. Northeast Freeway Baptist in Crosby, hosting VBS July 15th through the 17th. Igniting Hope, a teen and young adult refresh, will take place Saturday, July 18th, 9:30 a.m. to 2:30 p.m. at One Movement Bible Church on Hartsook Street in Houston. 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You can find out more at internalhope.org. internalhope.org. 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They just need you to register so they have the right amount of meals for the conference. And you can find out more about the conference at internalhope.org. It's July 18th. You've heard a page from the community calendar. Announcements on the calendar do not constitute an endorsement of the event or organization by KHCB.
1: One verse, one moment. God speaking into your day. Here's the KHCB verse of the week from Psalm 3, verse 3. But you, O Lord, are a shield about me, my glory, and the one who lifts my head. Carry this verse with you this week. 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We're KHCB, helping you draw closer to the heart of Jesus Christ.

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1: My dad's dishonest streak nearly equaled my mother's honesty. Mom refused to accept dad's illicit gain. Instead, she worked to feed my brother and me, and she patched our clothes. Mom invited a preacher home to talk to dad, but my father mocked him. Out of curiosity, dad took us to hear an evangelist, intending to ridicule him too. Instead, dad was saved. He went home and threw away his deck of marked cards and poured his whiskey down the drain. From then on, he lived for Christ. As a teenager, I rebelled against dad's teaching. I wanted to be the man that he had been, so I ran with hoodlums and ended up in the police station. Dad rescued me, saying Jesus had rescued him. I didn't want to hear about Jesus, so I dropped out of school. A few years later, I went to an engineering school but couldn't focus, too busy plotting angles. One night, using a gun I had stolen, I decided to rob a store in Chicago. As I waited for closing time, I stopped by Pacific Garden Mission and listened to a sermon. A man came and talked to me, saying, "Jesus loves you," and he told me that the Lord could change my life. We knelt and prayed, and I was born again. I showed him the gun, and the next day he took me to the gas station where I returned the stolen pistol. I went to Bible school and served as a chaplain in World War II. Jesus will set you free. I'm Laverne Poole, and if the Son therefore shall make you free, you shall be free indeed.
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4: 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Don't give up. When you realize that the Holy Spirit is actually the one cultivating seeds of faith that you diligently plant in your girl's heart, it takes a lot of pressure off your family devotional time to be picture perfect. Psalm 78 unveils God's plan for your girl and her children someday, that the next generation would know the Lord and walk with Him. So, honor the time set aside for Bible reading, prayer together, and faith conversations.
3: We are all called to raise up the next generation of Christian leaders. 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
1: It's 78 and cloudy. Wind is from the east-northeast at 5 to 10 miles per hour. Today, thunderstorms with a high in the mid-80s. Tonight, mostly cloudy with a low in the upper 70s. Then tomorrow, thunderstorms with a high in the low 90s. Tomorrow night, partly cloudy with a low in the upper 70s. It's 78 and cloudy.
2: How do you do? As we approach the end of what is surely the bloodiest century in all history, most of us have learned to take the news of mindless violence almost in stride. Not always, though. You may not soon forget.

0: Manly Hot Springs. At various times on Thursday the 17th, six of the 80-some residents had gone to the boat landing following the breakup of the winter's ice and simply disappeared. The prime suspect was a stranger who had camped at the landing for several days and then vanished, leaving his car but taking his canoe. Until mid-afternoon, the hunt was fruitless. The troopers took a short break, and then came new information.
1: Now we'd better get back in the saddle, guys. There may be a seventh victim.
2: Who says?
1: The trapper's wife. Lives in a cabin up on the Kentishna River. She flagged down one of our pilots when he was flying low over the river. When he landed, she told him her husband started downstream to Manly in his boat about 2:30 on Thursday. He expected to be home in 5 hours, but she hasn't seen him since.
2: Mm.
1: Nobody here has seen him either.
3: Sounds bad.
1: I gave you the bad news first. Now here's the good news. The Super Cup just spotted our suspect hiding out in a slough on the Zitziana River about 25 miles from here.
3: With his canoe?
1: Yeah. But he also has a green outboard boat.
2: Did the missing trapper's wife tell the color of her husband's boat?
1: Yep. It's green.
2: Ah, that's bad. If the suspect has the boat, he'd have had to kill the trapper to get it.
3: What's the trapper's name?
1: Burke. Fred Burke.
0: A minute or two later, two helicopters were on their way to the place where the suspect had been spotted. 10 minutes after that, they were over the slough.
1: Ready with the M-16?
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1: Let's let down and hover.
4: Think he'll surrender? Not him. He just grabbed a gun, and now he's behind the riverbank.
1: And he's pointing it at us. He's going to shoot. Let him have it.
4: Got him.
1: We've got a wounded man here. Got to get an emergency evacuation.
0: From Chicago, the Pacific Garden Mission brings you Unshackled, dramatizing true stories of transformed lives. Pacific Garden Mission opened in 1877 as a haven for homeless people. Today, there are more of those than ever, and the scope of help provided by the old lighthouse is also larger. Shelter, lodging, meals, clothing, and medical and dental care are given without charge. There are special facilities for people in the armed forces and for women and children. Counselors deal with inner needs, of which homelessness is often one manifestation. The goal goes beyond mere relief to regeneration. Now heard around the earth, another in the series, Unshackled. By the time the helicopter touched down, Trooper Roy L. Duncan was dead. It was soon evident that all of the seven victims killed at Manly had been thrown into the river. Search for the bodies began at once. Our story is about the trapper, Fred Burke, and the only one who can tell it properly is his wife, Liller. It's a remarkable story, and you'll hear it now on Unshackled.
5: My husband, Fred Burke, was an Athabascan Indian with an Irish grandfather and possibly a touch of French blood far back. He was born in 1953, one of a large and close-knit family. The relationship between the members was really neat. Their home was a big cabin in the Kentishna River, which runs into the Tanana above Manly Hot Springs. Theirs was a subsistence lifestyle. They fished in the summer and trapped in the winter. Also, their dad owned a sawmill, and they cut spruce and sold lumber. After Fred graduated from high school at Mount Edgecombe Boarding School in Sitka, he came home to trap and fish commercially. I first met him in the fall of 1976. I had come to Alaska from California in 1973 when I was 18. I'm afraid I had an indifferent, sort of spaced-out attitude. In 1976, I was working as a fish buyer for a fish plant at Manly Hot Springs, and Fred sold me his fish. But we were both shy and didn't talk much. I went south before winter and didn't go back to Manly until the spring of 1978. That year, it was hard not to notice the Burke brothers.
6: Wow! Look at those boats go! Who are those crazy guys?
7: Oh, they're not crazy. They're just drunk. Again.
6: Well, so they're drunk. I still say, who are they?
7: Those are the Burke brothers. Well, some of them, anyway.
6: Do I know those guys?
7: Sure. Don't you remember Freddie?
6: Freddie Burke.
7: Everyone calls him Weeds.

0: You bought fish from him 2 years ago.
1: Oh, is he the one with that beautiful smile?
0: I guess you could say that.
1: Sure, I remember him. He's kind of a neat guy.
0: Maybe, when he's sober.
1: Oh, and when he's drunk?
0: Well, I'll say this for Weeds, that he's a cheerful drunk. He doesn't turn mean like a lot of them do.
1: Well, drunk or sober, he knows how to drive a boat. That summer, we began talking quite a lot whenever he came in with a load of fish. I found he had a sense of humor to go with that wonderful smile. In the fall, I went south again and made plans to go to Hawaii in November. Very suddenly, I got a wild idea and phoned him in Inanna to ask him to meet me in Hawaii. He seemed to like the idea, but said he didn't have any money. I told him to go to a friend of mine and borrow it. In Hawaii, I got a place to live. Then I sent for my friend Cindy. She got there a day ahead of Freddie, and when he showed up, he had his half-brother Donnie with him. That visit lasted 2 weeks. Cindy and I had one apartment, and Freddie and Donnie stayed in the penthouse, two floors up. During that visit, we had long walks and talked about a lot of things.
2: This is a beautiful place to be in the winter, but I still like Alaska.
1: Yeah, so do I. Freddie, I haven't seen you drunk since we've been here. Have you quit drinking?
2: Not really. Donnie and I go out sometimes, but I know you don't like it.
1: I noticed Donnie always calls you Weeds.
2: That's just a nickname my dad gave me. I guess it was when I started growing fast.
1: Well, I like it better than Freddy. So from now on, I'll call you Weeds. But I'll spell it with a Z. Weeds and I were making progress, but very slowly. I spent that winter in Anchorage, and Weeds worked his trap lines. In the spring of 1979, I went to Manly, and the whole Burke family came down the river. Weeds and I were glad to see each other, but then I had to go to Hawaii to sell fish. By the time I got back, the short summer was almost gone. The next winter was like the one before, but we had long phone conversations between Inanna and Anchorage, and Weeds wrote beautiful letters. Tragedy came to the Burke family in March of 1980 when Bill, Weed's dad, ran a snow machine into a tree. He was in the hospital in Fairbanks for more than 2 months and went through surgery 3 times. At the end of May, he died. This was a great blow to Weeds, and yet there were other results too.
2: Did you notice the change in him toward the end?
1: Oh, you mean that peaceful look?
2: That's it.
1: He couldn't say anything to us, of course, because of the tracheotomy.
2: No, but sometimes it seemed to me as though he was telling me something with his eyes.
1: Oh. Do you suppose he found God?
2: I don't know. But if that's what happened to my dad, then I need to find God, too.
1: Watching Weeds after that, you might have thought he was looking for God in a bottle. He worried me, and that fall when the fishing was ended, I moved in with him at the main camp, the big cabin on the Kentishna. One night we headed home from Inanna on a snow machine with a trailer sled on behind. Weeds, who was driving, was very drunk. We'd gone only a couple of miles when the headlights showed a dark hole in the snow. Weeds, look out!
3: Hang on!
1: Oh, Weeds! We hit an otter hole, but when I yelled, Weeds poured on power and we actually put the skis on the far side of the hole. Then we jackknifed down into the river. I was soaked. Weeds was soaked and so were the groceries. There was nothing to do but walk the 2 miles back to Weeds' brother's cabin. The temperature was just above zero, and Weeds seemed to think the whole thing was a joke.
3: What's your hurry, Liller?
1: I want to get to the cabin and dry off.
3: What's your hurry? I'm going to lie down in the snow and get a little nap.
1: Weeds, burp, you'll do no such thing. Now get up.
3: If you want me to get up, pick me up and carry me.
1: All right, if that's the way you want it. And don't ever think I can't do it.
3: Liller, pound for pound, you have to be the world's strongest woman.
1: He was tall and weighed 175 pounds. I'm just 5 feet tall and weigh 100 pounds, but I carried him part of the way back to that cabin. In the morning, by using a second snow machine, we were able to get ours up out of the water. Then we drove the 22 miles home. Weeds drove, of course, and was suffering from a hangover. That was about the time I started being cranky about the drinking. As it became more frequent, I began to become a nagger. Three hours late from Ninana, and I'll bet he's bombed.
3: Lola, I'm home!
1: No need to yell! I can smell the booze when you're still half a mile away. Now close the door, it's 40 below out there.
3: I think it's colder than that here in the cabin.
1: Oh, Weeds, you're so useless when you're drunk, and you're so neat when you're not. In the early spring of 1981, we moved into Ninana to wait out the ice breakup. There, Weeds worked some of the time for a logging company and some of the time he built cabins. Some of the time, he just drank.
3: Stop shaking me. I'm tired. I need my sleep.
1: Get up! It's 5 o'clock and you have to get ready for work.
3: Forget it. This is my day to rest.
1: Okay, then this is my day to tell you just what a useless drunk you are. It was better when we went out to the fish camp in the spring. All that summer, Weeds tried to read the Bible, but didn't seem to be able to understand it. Then I picked up a copy of The Late Great Planet Earth, and we read it together through all of a long night.
3: Read that part again, Lillard.
1: The coming of Christ for the church, in which he instantly catches up all living believers to meet him in the air and translates them into immortal bodies without experiencing physical death, is called the rapture. It means to seize or to snatch away. Then he lists 1 Corinthians 15:51-54.
3: Well then, open the Bible to that and let's see what it says.
1: Did you know Jesus is coming to take all the believers out of the world before the trouble starts?
3: I never knew that. What does the Bible say?
1: Oh, here it is. You read it, Weeds.
3: Behold, I show you a mystery. We shall not all sleep, but we shall all be changed. In a moment, in the twinkling of an eye, at the last trump, for the trumpet shall sound, and the dead shall be raised incorruptible, and we shall be changed. For this corruptible must put on incorruption, and this mortal must put on immortality. So when this corruptible shall have put on incorruption, and this mortal shall have put on immortality, then shall be brought to pass the saying that is written, death is swallowed up in victory.
1: Oh, that is really neat.
3: I wonder if my dad learned anything about it while he was in the hospital. And the dead shall be raised incorruptible.
1: Well, this is all new to me, but it's great. It got so that whenever Weeds drank, I would nag and even knock him down into a snowdrift or the woodbox, and he would just laugh. Well, on the afternoon of December 31st, 1981, he came back after being gone all night, and I started nagging. Well, after a lot of that, Weeds looked at me in the eye, and there was no smile.
3: If that's how you feel, why don't you just leave?
1: Weeds, what's happened to us?
3: You tell me.
1: All right. I'll pack up and go. I packed my snow machine and trailer, and I was crying all the time.
3: Where do you think you're going to stay?
1: With Trix and Nana. What's that?
3: Mushers coming up the river. Looks like a man and a woman.
1: Well, I don't want to talk to anybody.
3: We'll need a place to stay for the night. I can't turn them away.
1: Well, then you talk to them. We certainly don't need the cabin. They might just as well use it.
4: After a night of drinking in Manly, he came to Ninana and talked me into going back to him. Even so, we were more or less agreed on a gradual breakup.
1: Weed said he really wanted to stop drinking, but he held out only for a week. And that's when I came to the end of my strength.
5: Coming to the end of one's strength often isn't all bad. That was more than true in the case of Liller. In a moment or two, we'll learn why. And now, Superintendent David Saulnier of Pacific Garden Mission has a few excerpts from special letters from listeners, and we'd like to share them with you. David, you take the first one.
6: I just finished listening to Unshackled, as I have for the past 16 years. I first heard the program when I was 6 years old, and my father had the radio on as we came from church each Sunday. I am writing to tell you that tonight's program spoke to me so strongly, like the young man in the story. I came to the Lord through much prayer and the presentation of the Word.
5: That's a very good letter, David. Here's one that I like. It says, "My daughter and I listen to Unshackled on a regular basis and enjoy it very much. It covers all areas of life, but it is never unseemly." Now, what do you have there?
6: I really love Unshackled. The program today touched my heart more than you will ever know. I was beginning to grow cold toward my Savior, but after hearing this program, I realized that, after all, life without Jesus has no meaning at all.
5: That's another good letter. In fact, they're all excellent, and we love to receive them. One here, this is from South Africa. "Thank you for Unshackled. It has taught me about God and His power to perform miracles, even loving and forgiving me. May the Lord continue to use you mightily."
1: Late on the night of January 31st, 1982, I called a Christian girlfriend in Sacramento.
0: Liller, it's wonderful to hear from you.
1: No, it isn't, Karen. This is terrible. You've got to pray for me, for God to give me strength to leave Weeds. I'm just dying.
0: No, I'm not going to do that. I'm going to put him on the altar before God and ask God to do a work in him. Now let's both pray right here on the phone. We'll pray for Weeds, and then we'll pray for you.
1: During that prayer, I received Jesus and turned everything over to him to fix the way he wanted it. At that time, I was staying at the house of my girlfriend in Inanna. Early the next morning, I woke up actually hungry for the Word of God. I couldn't find a Bible, but I did find a booklet of important scriptures published by the American Bible Society. I just devoured that book. God met me where I was. All my anger left me, and I had peace instead. The wicked shrew was gone, but so too was the girl who scorned convention.
2: One thing I don't understand. I'm the one who's been looking for God, and you're the one who's found him.
1: Oh, how can you tell?
2: You're a changed person.
1: Well, more ways than you think.
2: What does that mean?
1: I don't think we're supposed to be living together.
2: What?
1: Living together without marriage is a sin. I began listening to KJNP, a Christian radio station just outside Fairbanks. Those letters stand for King Jesus North Pole. The station is heard in all the villages of Alaska, across the Bering Straits, and all the way across the northern part of the Soviet Union, and even in places in Norway above the Arctic Circle. Well, maybe I heard it on the radio, maybe Karen told me, or maybe I read it, but I knew that I couldn't marry Weeds as long as he wasn't a Christian, because the Bible says, "Be ye not unequally yoked together with unbelievers." Well, I went to Sacramento for the month of February and stayed longer. I was going with Karen to a Bible-believing church, and the people there were praying for Weeds. At last, on the night of March 14th, 1982, while we were all praying, Weeds was in the cabin in Alaska, half stoned on marijuana and listening to the radio. Somehow,
4: He tuned to KJNP and heard part of a church service from Fairbanks.
7: God hates sin, but God does not hate the sinner. It's because he loves the sinner that he gave his only begotten Son, Jesus. And why? That whosoever believeth in him should not perish, but have everlasting life. Now, God is not a nervous Nelly who is shocked by your sin. He knows your capabilities for evil. But God is holy and is ready to clean up your life, not because you deserve it, but because of his sovereign grace. Receive Christ as your Savior, and God will give you a new life. Then you'll know that old things are passed away. Behold, all things are become new.
4: Weeds began to cry. A strange thing seemed to happen. When he sobbed loudly, the radio preacher's voice came on stronger. When Weeds grew quiet, the voice became softer. At last, Weeds asked Jesus to come into his heart. Then he got up and began to clean house. Into the stove went marijuana, cigarettes, and some off-color magazines. Then he threw out his beer. His decision was 100%. And the next night, he called me in California.
8: Hi, Lillard. You can come home now.
4: How come?
8: Because the Lord spoke to me. It's wonderful. I'm not the same guy I was before last night.
4: Weeds, do you remember the long talk we had with the native Christian that night before I came to California?
8: How could I forget?
4: It really was unforgettable. This man had come to Nenana to visit each family and talk to the people about Jesus. Weeds and I got into conversation with him and sat in the car, talking, until almost 3 in the morning, even though it was bitterly cold.
2: Well, Howard, I was raised with some ideas about religion.
9: I'm not here to talk to people about religion. After all, even Satanism is a religion.
4: Then you're talking about Jesus?
9: Of course. The Word says, "For there is none other name under heaven given among men whereby ye must be saved."
2: And when you talk about being saved...
9: I mean a new life, a clean heart, and all eternity with the Lord.
2: That's exciting to think about.
9: Then keep thinking about it. Tonight I stood on the far bank of the river and prayed over the village. I said, "Lord, let me reach one person here this weekend. Maybe you are that person."
4: Weeds and I agreed that that man's prayer had been answered. Well, I went back to Alaska, and we were married on March 31st, 1982. Weeds went forward for God and never turned back. People who had known him before his conversion were impressed. He witnessed to his family and prayed they would receive Christ. My wonderful new husband was bananas for Jesus. Early in May of 1984, as we were about to say grace at lunchtime, Weeds reached over to hold my hand.
2: "Dear Lord, I know this is a dangerous prayer, but God, save our families, no matter what it costs."
4: The ice went out on the 15th of May. We planned to take the boat, which Weeds had been fixing up, to Manly, going on Friday the 18th. But around noon on Thursday, Weeds had another idea.
2: "Let's go out to Manly right now."
4: "Well, I want to be with you, but I really don't want to go on a boat ride. It'll be pretty breezy."
2: "Okay, that's all right."
4: "Are you sure you don't care?"
2: "No, I just don't want you to feel left out. Anyway, I'll be back in 5 hours.
4: "Okay. I love you, Weeds."
2: "And I love you. Well, I'll be on my way."
5: Weeds left home at about 1:15. The river trip usually took an hour and a quarter. No one now living saw what happened at Manly's boat landing. A killer was on shore, armed with a high-powered rifle. Weeds, suspecting nothing, ran toward the landing. His prayer of a few days earlier was the farthest thing from his mind. "Lord, save our families. no matter what it costs. No matter what it costs. That's the story. Weeds was a faithful, unshackled listener, as Lilla is today. She told us the story, and we join our prayers with hers, that his family and hers will come to receive Christ. And then we'll know his death at the hands of a serial killer has not been in vain. Weeds has gone to be with the Lord, who has promised a place for those who believe in him.
10: 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And our address? Pacific Garden Mission, 1458 South Canal Street, Chicago, Illinois, 60607. So, until next time, unless our Lord returns before then, the doors to Pacific Garden Mission are open night and day. 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

Psalm 103 says, "Bless the Lord, O my soul, and all that is within me. Bless his holy name. Bless the Lord, O my soul, and forget not all his benefits, who forgives all your iniquity, who heals all your diseases, who redeems your life from the pit, who crowns you with steadfast love and mercy, who satisfies you with good so that your youth is renewed like the eagles. The Lord works righteousness and justice for all who are oppressed. The Lord is merciful and gracious, slow to anger and abounding in steadfast love. He does not deal with us according to our sins, nor repay us according to our iniquities. For as high as the heavens are above the earth, so great is his steadfast

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1: From the beginning of recorded history, men and women have become entrapped by vices that eventually become habits, which lead to addictions. When a child comes into the world, the little child is born with certain drives which are vital for survival. Strongest of them is the desire for food and water. But as we grow older, emotional drives include the need for community and relating to each other. You will never find a hermit living alone or secluded who at some point in his life wasn't wounded emotionally. Question: how does an addiction differ from a physical or emotional drive? First, an addiction is a thirst, which if denied has devastating physical consequences. You can go without food or water for several days without real harm. But when you are addicted and denied the drug or the source of your addiction, you suffer. Another differentiating mark is that an addiction is something you cannot control. It controls you. And third, an addiction is something which is generally harmful to your mind, your body, your relationships, and or your spiritual life. Experts say that addictions are on the increase today as the result of the stress confronting us, the disarray of relationships today, and the visual stimulation of our senses, which produce an unreal sort of existence. Initially, those who become hooked on an addiction, whether it is to porn, drugs, or alcohol, live in denial. "Sure, I can handle this," people say. But the reality is they don't, and won't admit that they cannot. They turn to their addiction because they choose to, and because they are not able to resist it. How do you break out of an addiction? The following guidelines can help you break through your bondage. Guideline number one, come to grips with the reality. As painful as it may be, you must admit that you are hooked. Addicted is a more descriptive word. Denial is deadly. You also need to acknowledge that your habit is detrimental to your life and those who love you. Long ago, James in the New Testament wrote, "Therefore to him who knows to do good and does it not, to him it is sin." Society may call it a moral lapse, a mistake or a failure, a habit. God calls it sin. The good news, however, is there is help and hope for those who confess that sin and will forsake it. Guideline number two, be willing to get help and allow others to help you. Now, if you're capable of shutting off that habit, you wouldn't be addicted to it. Talking to your pastor, to a counselor, to a trusted friend, that is a positive step forward. Guideline number three, be accountable. When James wrote in the New Testament book that bears his name that we are to confess our faults one to another, he wasn't suggesting that you broadcast your failure, but he does mean that you become willing to let someone look you straight in the eye and ask you the tough questions, the ones you would prefer not facing. If your husband or wife talks with you about a weakness in his life or character, don't turn your back on him or her and walk the other direction. Rather, be the encourager who helps him get unhooked and become a better husband, father, friend, son, or daughter. You can be a tremendous influence in the life of those who are close to you. You can make a difference. Guideline number four, trust God for the strength you lack. There is divine strength, God's help for your weakness, forgiveness for your failure, help for your need, and His grace to help you overcome.
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1: It's 78 and cloudy. Wind is from the east-northeast at 5 to 10 miles per hour. Today, thunderstorms with a high in the mid-80s. Tonight, mostly cloudy with a low in the upper 70s. Then tomorrow, thunderstorms with a high in the low 90s. Tomorrow night, partly cloudy with a low in the upper 70s. It's 78 and cloudy.

0: Let us run with endurance the race that is set before us, looking to Jesus, the founder and perfecter of our faith. If you think trusting Christ means all your pathways will be strewn with roses, think again. Many of Christ's pathways were pathways of suffering. If we're serious about following Him, eventually we'll leave the oasis and head into the wilderness. Stay with us. From the Moody Church in Chicago, this is Running to Win with Dr. Erwin Lutzer, whose clear teaching helps us make it across the finish line. In Pastor Lutzer's series on following Jesus, we've come to the desert, a place we've seen to be one of conflict and of communion, but also
1: the desert was a place

withdrew from them about a stone's throw, and he knelt down and he began to pray, saying, Father, if thou art willing, remove this cup from me, yet not my will, but thine be done. Now an angel from heaven appeared to him, strengthening him. And being in agony, he was praying very fervently, and his sweat became like drops of blood falling down upon the ground. And when he arose from prayer, he came to his disciples and found them sleeping from sorrow. And he said to them, Why are you sleeping? Rise and pray that you may not enter into temptation. There's a time to sleep, but there's a time to be awake. Here is Jesus in Gethsemane. He is facing now the cross, finally, the purpose for which he came, and he's in agony. Yes, he's in agony because he's going to be nailed to a cross, which is one of the most painful means of death. Jesus didn't take a sleeping pill. Jesus didn't die with dignity. He was going to die even the death of the cross, the most horrid way to die, the most shameful way to die, because crucifixions were public. And Jesus was going to hang there. But that's not the greatest burden that was upon his mind in Gethsemane. There was something else. And that was that the spotless Son of God, the one who originated from heaven, the one who was one with God the Father. You know, I think sometimes we think that Jesus was just an assistant up in heaven. Jesus Christ was one with God the Father. He was a member of the Trinity and still was a member of the Trinity. And before he came at Bethlehem, wherever he went, he was attended by angels who would sing, Holy, holy, holy is the Lord God of hosts. Isaiah chapter 6, where the angels sing that, we say, well, that was sung to Jehovah. Do you know that John chapter 12 says that they were singing to Jesus? And now Jesus comes to this earth where he travels incognito. He travels and is despised and is spit upon and is spoken ill of and is being accused of being an illegitimate child. And he's gone through all this where nobody was singing, holy, holy, holy. And now something else has to take place that was even far worse than that. It was the final indignity. And that is that upon Jesus would be laid the sin of adultery, and he would become legally guilty of that. And he would become legally guilty of homosexuality and genocide and lying and stealing and the lust of the flesh. And all of those things would suddenly come upon the pure Son of God as he would be made there an offering for sin. And then God the Father would turn away from him and just let him writhe there in agony until he died. That's what he was going through in Gethsemane. But notice what he says. In his own sanctified, sinless spirit, there was still a struggle. Parenthetically, what makes us think that the Christian life can be lived without a struggle? If you know that kind of a Christian life, I want to meet you afterwards. I want to get your autograph. I'll have you autograph it right here, where other people who have the same view have autographed my Bible. It is free from any handwriting. Notice this. It says, verse 42, if thou art willing, remove this cup from me, yet not my will, but thine be done. When Jesus finished with Gethsemane, after that, there was the cross and the issue was settled. But I'd like to suggest to you that the reason that Jesus could settle it was not only because he was the spotless Son of God, but because of all of those times spent previous to this. All of those times spent previously in the desert, now suddenly when he came to the most dramatic moment, when it came to the issue of death, when he would have to die voluntarily become a loser. In that moment, Jesus submitted to the will of God the Father and committed himself unto the Father and died a committed, obedient servant. Now, my dear friend, I'd like to say to you today that every one of us is brought at some time in our life into the desert. You look at Jesus Christ, he is baptized by John in Jordan, receives the fullness of the Holy Spirit, and he is driven into the sphere of conflict.
Yes, it is a place of communion, and it is a place

0: place of commitment. But first of all, prayer always is a place of conflict. You look at the nation Israel, God delivers them out of Egypt, and where do they go? They go into the desert. Why did God bring them into the desert? He said, I want to humble you and I want to prove you to see what is in your heart, whether you will keep my commandments or not. There is nothing like the heat of the desert to bring out what is in the human heart. And so Jesus is there in the desert. Paul was taken to the desert, spending many years in the desert after his conversion. Having God's full attention there in the desert and God having his, something going on that would forever change the life of the Apostle Paul so that he could become that great missionary statesman and be the one responsible for writing 13 books of the New Testament. In fact, what is the bottom line of what I'm trying to share to you today? I'd like to say that conflict in the desert precedes communion, and it even precedes commitment. Conflict. You go into your closet as Jesus said we should do. Jesus said, when you pray, go into your closet, and after you have shut the door, pray to your Father which is in secret, and the Father which sees in secret will openly reward you. I want to tell you, the minute you go into that closet and you close the door and you say, this hour is God's, instantly you go there to meet God, and Satan shows up right away. There he is, to distract you, to tell you about all of the things that you should have done last week. One of the best things you can do is to take a notepad with you into the closet. So everything that Satan brings to your attention, you just write down. As a matter of fact, if you do that, I'll tell you, you will not miss a single thing that you have to do. Everything comes to you the minute you enter into the closet. So what you do is you recognize that there is going to be a time of conflict. If you had a sordid past, Satan will throw it up into your face. Even your forgiven past will come to mind. And he will bring into your life every discouragement, every way to derail you, every way to put you down and to say, what makes you think that God is going to hear you after the way in which you've lived your Christian life? This is a waste of time. And you go through all those times of agony. I want to tell you that the minute you go into the desert, the minute you go into the closet and close your door, within you all of the serpents that lie on the bottom of your heart will rear their ugly head, and you'll know that you are not just meeting God. Satan has come to take your desert time and make it a time of hopeless discouragement. Sidlow Baxter, the great preacher, talked about some of the struggles that he had. He was going to get up at 5:30 in the morning to pray. We're not asking you to do that, because that may be a little early. But notice he says, just as the stars in their courses fought against Sisera, so the stars in their courses seem to smash my well-made plans to smithereens. I would rise at 5:30, 15 minutes to wash and dress, and then an hour and a half for prayer and Bible study. I had it all planned out, but I won't take time to tell you of all the subtle ways that Satan used to trip me up and trick me out of keeping my plans. My times for prayer were getting crowded out, and my periods for Bible study were getting scarcer. And what is worse, he said, I began to get used to it. He said, I began to excuse myself. My prayer life became a case of sinning and repenting. Every time I got down to pray, I had to start weeping and ask the Lord's forgiveness. I had to repent that I hadn't prayed more. Then it came to a crisis, he says. At a certain time one morning, I looked at my watch, and according to my plan, for I was still persevering, I was to withdraw for an hour of prayer. I looked at my watch, and it said, time for prayer, Sid. But I looked at my desk, and there was a miniature mountain of correspondence, and conscience said, you ought to get those letters answered. So I swithered, he says. Prayer letters. Shall it be prayer letters? Prayer letters. Yes, no. Yes, no. While I was swithering, a velvety little voice began to speak in my inner conscience. Look here, said, what's all this bother? You know very well what you should do. The practical thing is to get those letters answered. You can't afford time for prayer this morning. Don't you think the Lord knows how busy you are? You're converted, you're born again, you're in the ministry, people are proud of you, you're having conversions. Doesn't that show that God is pleased with you? And even if you can't pray, don't worry about it. Face up to it. You're not one of those spiritual ones. By the way, is there anybody here today that can relate to that? He says, I don't want to use extravagant phrases, but if you had plunged a dagger into my bosom, it couldn't have hurt more. I'm not the introspective type, but that morning I took a good look into Sidlo Baxter. I found that there was an area of me that did not want to pray. Is there anybody here that knows of such an area in your life?
1: Well, this is Pastor Lutzer, and you're certainly going to have to listen to Running to Win next time to find out what happened to Sidlo Baxter. His story is very transforming. And actually, he speaks for us all when he talks about the struggle to pray, but what happens when he gets the victory to pray? We're making available for you a book entitled Walking with Jesus, A Radical Return to His Priorities. Jesus was a man of prayer. 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
4: We welcome you to the Power Walk Ministries broadcast. Thanks for joining us today. Why Church? That's the title of our current series taught by Reverend Paul Cannings. We hope this is a timely message series as we consider the importance of gathering together as the body of Christ. Reverend Cannings unravels principles from Scripture to encourage, challenge, and urge us to walk in obedience to Scripture. Here he is now with the message, Stewardship and Spiritual Gifts.
5: We've been on this series starting this week, Why Church? Why Church? You know, people now can look at it live. They got all kind of options on Facebook and YouTube. And so we can relax at the house. So why come to church? Folks, you know, I understand in some ways. I mean, I wasn't a pastor for all my life. I remember being like what they call, young adults call drag babies, you know, where you get dragged to church. You're going to be there from morning till night. I remember going to church. I remember getting up early in the morning, and then we eat breakfast, and then we have devotions, and then we take off for church. Eight kids packed into a four-door car, and we're heading to church. And we were there, and people would hang out in the churchyard in Guyana, South America, and then we come home, and then there's lunch, and then we have inquirer's class, because when I accepted Christ at the age of 12, my mom made sure that Sister Clark would disciple me. So I would go and hope she didn't show up sometimes. But Sister Clark was the most faithful person I've ever seen in my ministry life. She just would come walking to church. If it was raining, I'm saying, okay, ain't no way Sister Clark is coming, because I'm the only kid that showed up. And I'm sitting on the front steps of the church waiting for her to come. And sure enough, Sister Clark came walking down the street with her huge umbrella. And she would sit with this one child, never complain, and taught me the scriptures. I remember going to church, and as a teenager, you start to be encouraged by your parents to go to Youth for Christ on Friday nights. I remember all of that. I remember sometimes sitting back thinking, we're going to church again. But as God has grown and developed my life, I've come to realize the seriousness of it. I've come to take it a whole different way, and not just because I'm a pastor. That's not why I'm working through this series with you. We'll continue it for a minute. Are we just glad to be in church? Okay, but what is the church? If judgment begins in the household of faith, 1 Peter chapter 4, verse 17 says, what will be the outcome of the world? There's some things that God wants us to take a look at. You know, it's good for us before we point at the world and all the evil and the wickedness that is taking place. I want to know, why is the salt and the light not salting it down? Why is righteousness is present? Book of Proverbs says, sin is restrained. If sin is running loose and rampant, and if my people who are called by my name will humble themselves and pray, then you will see change. So we could blame the world, but the Bible is saying the antibody system is not working very well. And that's why the world continues to get worse. When we come to this text today, we really need to take the only organism that God has put in place, that He is the head of, how we need to make that productive and why it's important that we come to it to make it productive and not just come for selfish reasons. Many times people come and, well, I don't like the music. Well, you know, it's kind of far. You know, it's very selfish. It's not, the church is about a family of God. It's about people looking out for each other. Well, people would say some people I just can't get along with. Well, folks, that's why He says when we commit to love the way God tells us to love, we could even love enemies. That's how He says it. You know, we go to work and don't like some of the people, and you work for the sake of money. You travel for the sake of money. It could be raining. It could be snowing. You're going for the sake of money. Why not God? Because the only thing that we'll have in heaven is not church all day. It's just family gatherings that are going to take place. People are going to be reunified and have all these things. But we are the church when we gather in heaven. So the thing that lasts forever is none of the things we're killing ourselves over. There's no houses floating up to heaven. There's no, He doesn't need all of our secular skills in heaven. He's God. He doesn't have anybody sick in heaven. There's no viruses in heaven. So He doesn't need all of this stuff. All of our abilities that provide funds to our families, He doesn't need them. So the organism that is going to be around forever, we can't take that for granted. Because that's the place, as we talked about yesterday, that deals with the other part of human beings that the world can't touch effectively like the church can. When people need emotional support, wisdom, when people need to grow spiritually so that the fruit of the Spirit keep them long suffering through all of this and still don't lose their joy and their peace. When people need to be mentally strong as they renew the mind and the Word of God holds their mind together because it's the powerful thing that could separate bone and marrow. And it never becomes old. It endures forever, 1 Peter chapter 2, verse 22 on says. So what is the important ingredients that make the church work? It's like important ingredients to make a cake a cake. Well, we looked at the fact that there's diversity in the church last time and their gifts. There's several things we talk about when it comes to gifts. Gifts are not something we bring to the party. This is something that God decides who's going to have it. In 1 Peter chapter 4, verse 10, he says, and as each one has received the spiritual gift, not going to get it, not having to pray it down from heaven, not needing to be laid on in hands to get it. He says at the point of salvation, when the Holy Spirit comes, this way he starts off with the same Spirit here, is diversity, but it leads to unity. Same Spirit. Verse 4 of 1 Corinthians chapter 12. He says, now there's a diversity of gifts, but the same Spirit. This is where the whole Godhead is working. You would see he talks about Christ later on. And he's going to talk about God later on. And he's going to talk about how all of this makes the church profitable. So he's saying everybody must have this because this is the gift that God uses for everything else to work. You can't have an administration in verse 5 if there is not gifts to make this pieces of the administration come together collectively, working in harmony, diversity, meaning there are people who will be in the counseling ministry. What do they need? Spiritual gift of wisdom. There are people who want to serve and help the needy. Spiritual gift of service. There are deacons in the church. Spiritual gift of service and of wisdom. Elders. The Bible says, I'm going to anoint them with wisdom. When you start looking at elders, deacons, and people helping the needy, you've got people who come to the church and they need prayer and a gift of intercession. So when you look at these 19 gifts in the Bible that God has provided to us, it makes up an administration. So that's why there's no need to compare ourselves, as 2 Corinthians chapter 10 says, beginning in verse 12, he says, do not measure yourselves by yourselves or compare yourselves among yourselves. That's sinful, because this is a gift. That's what we talked about. It's a gift that the Holy Spirit brings. He brings it into our lives at the point of salvation. It's not something we can earn, acquire. We have to understand that we are an important part of the gift because it builds up an administration that makes the body, in verse 5, come together collectively to make one body, just like a human body has many different parts to it. But all those parts work cohesively together in order for the body to go forward and achieve what it's seeking to do based on the decisions that are mentally made. And that's why Christ is the head of the church. We don't get to say what the church is. We don't get to tell God what the church is going to be about, because he determines how this body operates. And he says to the pastor in 2 Timothy chapter 3 verse 17, I have made you adequate to every good work through the word of God. Every good work. So when we come to this, he is saying there's no need to compare. It's something that we don't earn. He is saying it's something that is useful to the collective productive results for the church body. He is saying that it is something that when we receive it, is for the better good of the church. It's not for us. So it's a gift to us and it's a gift to others. Now you say to me, how do I even know what the gift is? I'm going to simplify it rather than make it so theological we still don't have an answer. Here's a simple way that God has taught me over all these years of ministry that works. You always know you have a spiritual gift when, number one, you don't run out of energy doing it. You end up laboring to get it done. In other words, you can't stop yourself because the Spirit of God who is energizing us to get it done. That's why he calls it work. Work in the Bible literally means a collective effort to make things work. It's a team effort. So as a result of that, the Bible is literally saying to us, it's work. We're putting a lot of energy, collectively putting a lot of energy to get it done. When that is taking place, the Bible says, and you see productive spiritual results in people's lives, that's the gift. When I'm serving and I just get sick of doing what I'm doing, the Bible said there's no energy from the Holy Spirit, so that's not my gift. And if people are not benefiting from the work that is being done to where they're growing spiritually, developing spiritually, and God is opening up doors in their lives to where they're now needing that particular work from you to be more productive, the Bible is saying it's not a gift. I got in trouble with that years ago when I said to a teacher, you are smart. You have a master's degree. You've achieved honors as a teacher of the year, all these different things in the school district. But God apparently did not give you teaching as a gift, because wherever you go to teach, classes get smaller. People just don't understand what you're saying. They're not feeding off of it to where they long to grow in it. You make them want to open up the scriptures for themselves, like Paul to the Berean Christians, and they want to search the scriptures out more. That's not happening. There's no spiritual benefit when you're done. So you have to come and learn what that spiritual gift is, because when that spiritual gift is evident, there's no question you're serving in the power and the direction of the Holy Spirit. And that's why he says it's the Spirit, the same Spirit. What does that mean? Another thing about a spiritual gift, it leads to unity. It doesn't lead to division. So when a person is actually functioning in their spiritual gift, the Spirit of God makes the body unified, because he's the one administering the gifts. Now in Ephesians chapter 4, beginning in verse 1 through verse 7, you would see him working that out for us. Look at verse 3. Endeavoring to keep the unity of the Spirit and the bond of peace, there is one body, one Spirit, even as we are called to one hope of your calling, one Lord, one faith, one baptism, one God and Father of all, who is above all, who is through all and in all. For every one of us is given grace, that's the gift, according to the measure of this gift of Christ. Wherefore, he saith, when he ascended up on high, he led captivity captive and gave gifts unto men. When a person is serving and it is causing the church to function in a more unified and productive way, it's a spiritual gift. When it is leading to division and anarchy in the church, that is not a gift from God. We'll keep working our way through 1 Corinthians chapter 12 as we do this series on why church. Understand in these last days, the only organism that will make a difference is the church, folks. It's not political parties, not who's in office, it's not who can sing and all these different things that make us hop and jump. No, it's the effectiveness of the church based on what God calls it to be for His glory and His honor. Based on His agenda, not ours. Stay focused.
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5: One of the hardest things in ministry is not actually doing ministry when God has blessed you to be this equipped, but it's to get the resources to get it done. Oh, folks, that's the hardest. We've stepped out in faith because we believe that, but we pray that God will touch your heart to partnership with us. And you could do that simply by going to our website, a secure website, and pressing the donate button. And on that button, you will be able to become a partner with us, and we will seek to bless you for being a blessing to us. I pray that God will move on your heart to be our partner. 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
6: Please visit us online for any of our ministry resources at powerwalkministries.org. 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And now remember, like any team working to win a score, the body of Christ is to exemplify the same kind of unity and goal in fulfilling God's purposes.
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8: My quiet time seems like something to check off my to-do list every day. 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
9: Not necessarily. You don't want to live by your emotions. But there is something to be said for maintaining any good habit, even if we're not full of warm feelings. A lot of times when we're faithful to carry out a discipline, the desire follows. For instance, even if a woman doesn't feel warm toward her husband, she can act in a loving way, and she'll probably find that her feelings for him will grow. The same is true in our relationship with God. As Charles Spurgeon said,
10: "We should pray when we are in a praying mood, for it would be sinful to neglect so fair an opportunity. We should pray when we are not in the proper mood, for it would be dangerous to remain in so unhealthy a condition."
9: With Seeking Him, I'm Nancy DeMoss-Wagelmuth.
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15: It's time once again to read from God's Word, and today we're looking at the book of 2 Peter. Peter has written two letters. The first and second epistles, or letters of Peter, show a marked growth in the man who was one of the disciples of the Lord Jesus Christ, and also in that inner circle of Peter, James, and John. Peter, of course, denies our Lord and Savior Jesus Christ, but is restored in John chapter 21. And in the book of Acts, chapters 1 through 12, we see him become one of the great leaders of the early church, which was prophesied by the Lord Jesus in Matthew chapter 16. Second Peter is maybe Peter's last words before he was put to death for his faith in Jesus Christ. There are only three chapters, but he deals with the growth of the Christian and also the encouragement to the Christian, especially in light of opposition and trials that take place, but also a warning to Christians that in the last days there would be false prophets and false teachers. So we read today 2 Peter, and there are only three chapters in this particular book. from the New American Standard Bible, or translation of Scripture, we read, Simon Peter, a bondservant and apostle of Jesus Christ, to those who have received a faith of the same kind as ours, by the righteousness of our God and Savior, Jesus Christ. Grace and peace be multiplied to you in the knowledge of God and of Jesus our Lord, seeing that His divine power has granted to us everything pertaining to life and godliness through the true knowledge of Him who called us by His own glory and excellence. For by these He has granted to us His precious and magnificent promises, in order that by them you might become partakers of the divine nature, having escaped the corruption that is in the world by lust. Now for this very reason also, applying all diligence in your faith, supply moral excellence, and in your moral excellence, knowledge, and in your knowledge, self-control, and in your self-control, perseverance, and in your perseverance, godliness, and in your godliness, brotherly kindness, and in your brotherly kindness, love. For if these qualities are yours and are increasing, they render you neither useless nor unfruitful in the true knowledge of our Lord Jesus Christ. For he who lacks these qualities is blind or short-sighted, having forgotten his purification from his former sins. Therefore, brethren, be all the more diligent to make certain about his calling and choosing you. For as long as you practice these things, you will never stumble. For in this way, the entrance into the eternal kingdom of our Lord and Savior Jesus Christ will be abundantly supplied to you. Therefore, I shall always be ready to remind you of these things, even though you already know them and have been established in the truth which is present with you. And I consider it right, as long as I am in this earthly dwelling, to stir you up by way of reminder, knowing that the laying aside of my earthly dwelling is imminent, as also our Lord Jesus Christ has made clear to me. And I will also be diligent that at any time after my departure you may be able to call these things to mind. For we did not follow cleverly devised tales when we made known to you the power and coming of our Lord Jesus Christ, but we were eyewitnesses of His majesty. For when He received honor and glory from God the Father, such an utterance as this was made to Him by the majestic glory, "This is my beloved Son, with whom I am well pleased." And we ourselves heard this utterance made from heaven when we were with Him on the holy mountain. And so we have the prophetic word made more sure, to which you do well to pay attention as to a lamp shining in a dark place, until the day dawns and the morning star arises in your hearts. But know this, first of all, that no prophecy of Scripture is a matter of one's own interpretation. For no prophecy was ever made by an act of human will, but men moved by the Holy Spirit spoke from God. 2 Peter chapter 2. But false prophets also arose among the people, just as there will also be false teachers among you, who will secretly introduce destructive heresies, even denying the Master who bought them, bringing swift destruction upon themselves. And many will follow their sensuality, and because of them the way of the truth will be maligned. And in their greed they will exploit you with false words. Their judgment from long ago is not idle, and their destruction is not asleep. For if God did not spare angels when they sinned, but cast them into hell and committed them to pits of darkness reserved for judgment, and did not spare the ancient world, but preserved Noah, a preacher of righteousness, with seven others, when he brought a flood upon the world of the ungodly, and if he condemned the cities of Sodom and Gomorrah to destruction by reducing them to ashes, having made them an example to those who would live ungodly thereafter, and if he rescued righteous Lot, oppressed by the sensual conduct of unprincipled men, for by what he saw and heard, that righteous man, while living among them, felt his righteous soul tormented day after day with their lawless deeds. Then the Lord knows how to rescue the godly from temptation, and to keep the unrighteous under punishment for the day of judgment, and especially those who indulge the flesh in its corrupt desires and despise authority. Daring, self-willed, they do not tremble when they revile angelic majesties, whereas angels who are greater in might and power do not bring a reviling judgment against them before the Lord. But these, like unreasoning animals, born as creatures of instinct to be captured and killed, reviling where they have no knowledge, will in the destruction of those creatures also be destroyed, suffering wrong as the wages of doing wrong. They count it a pleasure to revel in the daytime. They are stains and blemishes, reveling in their deceptions as they carouse with you, having eyes full of adultery and that never cease from sin, enticing unstable souls, having a heart trained in greed, accursed children. Forsaking the right way, they have gone astray, having followed the way of Balaam, the son of Beor, who loved the wages of unrighteousness. But he received a rebuke for his own transgression, for a dumb donkey, speaking with the voice of a man, restrained the madness of the prophet. These are springs without water, and mists driven by a storm, for whom the black darkness has been reserved. For speaking out arrogant words of vanity, they entice by fleshly desires, by sensuality, those who barely escape from the ones who live in error, promising them freedom while they themselves are slaves of corruption. For by what a man is overcome, by this he is enslaved. For if after they have escaped the defilements of the world by the knowledge of the Lord and Savior Jesus Christ, they are again entangled in them and are overcome, the last state has become worse for them than the first. For it would be better for them to not have known the way of righteousness than, having known it, to turn away from the holy commandment delivered to them. It has happened to them according to the true proverb, a dog returns to its own vomit, and a sow, after washing, returns to wallowing in the mire. 2 Peter chapter 3. This is now, beloved, the second letter I am writing to you, in which I am stirring up your sincere mind by way of reminder, that you should remember the word spoken beforehand by the holy prophets, and the commandment of the Lord and Savior spoken by your apostles. Know this first of all, that in the last days mockers will come with their mocking, following after their own lusts, and saying, "Where is the promise of his coming? For ever since the fathers fell asleep, and all continues just as it was from the beginning of creation." For when they maintain this, it escapes their notice that by the word of God the heavens existed long ago, and the earth was formed out of water and by water, through which the world at that time was destroyed, being flooded with water. But the present heavens and earth by his word are being preserved for fire, kept for the day of judgment and destruction of ungodly men. But do not let this one fact escape your notice, beloved, that with the Lord, one day is as 1,000 years, and 1,000 years as one day. The Lord is not slow about his promise, as some count slowness, but is patient toward you, not wishing for any to perish, but for all to come to repentance. But the day of the Lord will come like a thief, in which the heavens will pass away with a roar, and the elements will be destroyed with intense heat, and the earth and its works will be burned up. Since all these things are to be destroyed in this way, what sort of people ought you to be in holy conduct and godliness, looking for and hastening the coming of the day of God, on account of which the heavens will be destroyed by burning, and the elements will melt with intense heat? But according to his promise, we are looking for new heavens and a new earth, in which righteousness dwells. Therefore, beloved, since you look for these things, be diligent to be found by him in peace, spotless and blameless, and regard the patience of our Lord to be salvation. Just as also our beloved brother Paul, according to the wisdom given him, wrote to you, as also in all his letters, speaking in them of these things, in which are some things hard to understand, which the untaught and unstable distort, as they do also the rest of the Scriptures, to their own destruction. You therefore, beloved, knowing this beforehand, be on your guard, lest being carried away by the error of unprincipled men, you fall from your own steadfastness. But grow in the grace and knowledge of our Lord and Savior Jesus Christ. To him be the glory, both now and to the day of eternity. Amen. And there you have the book of 2 Peter, just 3 chapters. But Peter writing to the believers of that time, to encourage them in their faith, to know that there will be a time when people will come and distort the gospel, and know also that the Lord will return. Peter ends his letter, "We grow in the grace and knowledge of our Lord and Savior Jesus Christ. To him be the glory, both now and to the day of eternity. Amen." We grow in the grace and knowledge of Jesus Christ by reading his word. Thank you for being here for this edition of God's Word and reading it here on Christian Radio. We look forward to seeing you again next time for more here at KHCB.
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17: I'm reading from Deuteronomy 28 and verse number 2. And all these blessings shall come on thee and overtake thee, if thou shalt hearken unto the voice of the Lord thy God. Matthew 11:15 says, he that hath ears to hear, let him hear. Heavenly Father, we pray for this important message about hearing you will resonate with each and every one that's listening. May those who have never heard your voice, that is, from the Word of God with conviction in the heart about being saved, may today be the day of their salvation. And may those who have been saved but have gone far too long without hearing your voice, may it be a point of revival and renewal of relationship with you, in Jesus' name. Amen. Now, I mentioned Matthew 11:15, he that hath ears, let him hear. You can find in Matthew 13:9, 13:43, Mark 4:9, Mark 4:23, Mark 7:16, Luke 8:8, Luke 14:35, Revelation 2:7, Revelation 2:11, Revelation 2:17, Revelation 2:29, Revelation 3:6, and Revelation 3:13. That's similar wording. He that hath ears, let him hear. 14 times he says that. In John 1:51, Jesus says, verily, verily, I say unto you, that's repeated 25 times in the Gospel of John. Verily, verily, I say unto you. Hebrews 3:7-15 and Hebrews 4:7 says a similar thing. Today, if ye will hear his voice, God is speaking. Question, are we listening? There were two men walking through a rather busily and bustling downtown district when one of the men grabbed his friend by the arm and said, wait a minute, do you hear that? His friend replied, hear what? And the answer was, why, that's, and he described a rather exotic bird. His friend said, there's not that kind of a bird within 100 miles from here. And besides, if there were, there's no way you could hear it with all of this noise. The two men walked on for another two blocks. And then the man grabbed his friend's arm one more time and exclaimed, look on the ledge on that second floor of that building in front of us. The friend said, how in the world could you hear that bird from two blocks away? The man simply explained, I'm a bird watcher. I've been birding most of my life. Keep that in mind. A few years ago, a man was visiting his pastor's house in Titusville, Florida, and he said to his pastor, Dr. Peter Lord, did you know you have at least 18 different crickets in your bushes? The pastor inquired, how did you know that? The visitor responded, I heard them. Well, the pastor continued, I never heard one. So it was soon discovered that the visitor had a PhD in entomology, special degree understanding the biology and management of insect and anthropod pests of plants, animals, and humans. This man was so skilled that he could identify 225 different crickets by ear alone. He was even known to travel down the road at 30 miles per hour with the windows down, and he could identify a cricket without even stopping. What do these two illustrations have in common? Well, one man had birds in his heart. The other had crickets in his heart. We hear what we are attuned to hearing. Have you ever been in a situation like maybe with 30, 40 kids on a playground and one child cries, Mama? Now, invariably, quickly, the mother of that one child that cried Mama moves faster than any other woman in the congregation of mothers. See, simply put, she loves her child. She knows her child's voice. Here's a contrast and comparison. Our longtime church members at our church, Billy and Charles, were reared in the community in Houston near a railroad track. And the trains would frequent, of course, this locale. Now, Charles and Lisa got married, and there was a rehearsal dinner that took place at Charles' house where he was reared up. And while we were there, a train came by, literally shaking the house. I commented about the proximity of the train, wondering, how do you sleep or remain undisturbed? Charles replied, you get used to it. Billy once told me that a young man reared in that same community was walking toward the train tracks but was preoccupied to the extent that he walked right in front of a speeding train to his death. What happened? He got used to it. God is speaking. That's not the problem. The problem is far too many of us are not listening. We don't have ears to hear. And if we're not listening for God, we will not hear from God. If we have ears to hear what God is saying, we will surely hear him speak to us. If we give expression to God's impression, we become impressionable. And I don't know about you, but I want to be impressionable when it comes to hearing God's voice. So let's think about some things today on this subject. God is speaking. Are we listening? Number one, there is no place where God cannot be heard. I think about what it says in Psalm 29. The voice of the Lord is powerful. The voice of the Lord is full of majesty. The voice of the Lord breaketh the cedars. Yea, the Lord breaketh the cedars of Lebanon. The Bible says in verse 7 of Psalm 29, the voice of the Lord divideth the flames of fire. Verse 8, the voice of the Lord shaketh the wilderness. Verse 9, the voice of the Lord maketh the hinds to calve. In other words, he makes the wildlife, when it's time for them to give birth, to give birth. That reminds me of what it says in Psalm 19. The heavens declare the glory of God. The firmament showeth his handiwork. Day into day uttereth speech. Night into night showeth knowledge. There is no speech nor language where their voice is not heard. Their line has gone out through all the earth. Their words to the end of the world. In them hath he set a tabernacle for the sun. God speaks through nature. God speaks through the very clime that we live in. There's no place where God cannot be heard. Let me bring this to your attention. Number two, God wants to talk to men and women. Go way back in the early beginning books of the Bible, Genesis chapter 3, verse 8. And they, that's Adam and Eve, heard the voice of the Lord God walking in the garden in the cool of the day. You know, that brings something to our attention, and that is that it seemed to be the custom of God to, in the cool of the day, and for the Hebrew, that was the beginning of the day, God walked with Adam and Eve. It says in verse 9, and the Lord God called Adam and said to him, where art thou? Exodus 33:11, and the Lord spake unto Moses face to face as a man speaketh unto his friend. What a blessing. God wants to have a friendly conversation with you. Revelation 3:20, God said to the church at Laodicea that was so far away from the Lord, God was willing to talk to any one man. If the whole congregation doesn't want to have fellowship with him, he stands outside the door of the church and he knocks. Revelation 3:20, behold, I stand at the door and knock. If any man hear my voice and open the door, I will come in to him and will sup with him and he with me. Let me bring this to your attention quickly. There's no place where God cannot be heard in this world. God wants to talk to men and women. But keep this in mind, Christ's atoning blood allows us access to the voice of God. Number 789 says, and when Moses was gone into the tabernacle of the congregation to speak with him, then he heard the voice of one speaking unto him from off the mercy seat. The mercy seat was where the blood would be applied once a year, the blood of the atonement. God speaks to man off the mercy seat where the blood is applied. Hebrews 13:20 says, now the God of peace that brought again from the dead our Lord Jesus, that great shepherd of the sheep through the blood of the everlasting covenant. Oh, that's what we have in Christ, a blood covenant. And he says that we can do what? Hebrews 4:16, let us therefore come boldly into the throne of grace that we may obtain mercy and find grace to help in time of need. I dare not come to Jesus in my works or anything that I have to offer him. I come through the blood of the everlasting covenant. Number four, God will speak to you through his word. But he answered and said, this is Jesus talking to Lucifer. It is written, man shall not live by bread alone, but by every word that proceedeth out of the mouth of God. In Deuteronomy 8:3, Jesus was quoting from that passage of scripture. And he humbled thee and suffered thee to hunger and fed thee with manna, which thou knewest not, neither did thy fathers know, that he might make thee know that man doth not live by bread only, but by every word which proceedeth out of the mouth of the Lord doth man live. Jeremiah 15:16, thy words were found, I did eat them, and thy word was unto me the joy and rejoicing of mine heart, for I am called by thy name, O Lord God of hosts. Psalm 19:7, the law of the Lord is perfect, converting the soul. The testimony of the Lord is sure, making wise the simple. Verse 8, the statute of the Lord are right, rejoice in the heart. The commandment of the Lord is pure, enlightening the eyes, literally giving us light. Luke 10:39, and she, that's Martha, had a sister called Mary, which also sat at Jesus' feet and heard his word. Luke 10:42, but one thing is needful, and Mary hath chosen the good part, which shall not be taken away from her. You know, now we have a complete canon of the scripture, Jesus, the living word, in the beginning was the word, and the word was with God, has given to us the written word, and we can talk to God. No wonder Colossians 3:16 says, let the word of Christ dwell in you richly in all wisdom. Let us go through the Bible cover to cover, but don't forget to let the Bible go through you, because when you live with an open Bible, you're opening your heart to the voice of God in this world. But remember this, the Holy Spirit will speak to you also. When He, Jesus said, the Spirit of truth is come, He will guide you into all truth. John 16, verses 12 and 14 points out. 1 John 2:27, as it hath taught you, ye shall abide in Him. So we see that the anointing which we have received, that abideth in us, that anointing, it teaches us, which comes to us from the Holy Spirit. Matthew 10:19, but when they deliver you up, and that take no thought how or what ye shall speak, for it shall be given you in that same hour what ye shall speak. Matthew 10:20, Jesus said, for it is not ye that speak, but the Spirit of your Father which speaketh in you. It's good to know that the Holy Spirit will speak to you. God speaks through events. Genesis 45 and verse 5. Now therefore be not grieved, that's what Joseph said to his brothers, nor angry with yourselves that ye sold me hither. For God did send me before you to preserve life. So then it was not you that sent me hither, but God. And he hath made me a father to Pharaoh, lord of all of his house, and a ruler throughout all the land of Egypt. Genesis 50:20, but as for you, ye thought evil against me, but God meant it unto good, to bring to pass it is this day to save much people alive. God speaks through circumstances, even the unpleasant ones. We ought to always ask ourselves on a trial, Lord, what are you saying to me through this time? We need to respond immediately to God's voice, whatever he says to you through his word, through the Holy Spirit. Hebrews 3:8 says, harden not your heart in the days of provocation, in the day of temptation in the wilderness. He said in verse number 7, Hebrews 3, wherefore as the Holy Ghost saith today, if you will hear his voice. Hebrews 3:15, while it is said today, if you hear his voice, harden not your heart, says in the provocation. We need to do what Samuel was commanded by Eli to do when God was calling to Samuel. We need to say, 1 Samuel 3:10, speak, for thy servant heareth. God is speaking. Are we listening? Number 8, what we need to do is begin listening to God on the first day of every week. You know, sometimes we think we can take church attendance or leave it. I would suggest to you that you should not forsake the assembling of yourself together as a manner of some is. John, the beloved apostle, could not go to the church where he had pastored in Ephesus. He was exiled on the Isle of Patmos. But when Sunday came, well, here's what the Bible says in Revelation 1:10. John said, I was in the Spirit on the Lord's day and heard behind me a great voice as of a trumpet. Jesus met with John, when was it? On Sunday, the prescribed day of worship, Resurrection Sunday. That's the custom of the apostles, and it goes on to this day every time Sunday comes. Remember, begin listening to God on the first day of every week and continue to talk to him every day afterwards. Rebellion against God will silence the voice of God. The Bible says, if I regard iniquity in my heart, the Lord will not hear me. The Lord's hand is not shortened that it cannot save, neither is there heavy that it cannot hear. Isaiah 59:1-2 says, but your iniquities has separated between you and your God, and your sins have hid his face from you that it will not hear. Jeremiah 19:15 says, because they have hardened their necks, that they might not hear my words. So let me just say this to you in closing. Let our Lord's high value of you embolden you to hear his voice. Isaiah 43:4 says, since thou wast precious in my sight, thou hast been honorable, and I have loved thee. Therefore, will I give men for thee and people for thy life. I will open doors for you. That's what God is saying. God says that we're accepted in the beloved, and he wants to make much of us, but oh, we must make much of him. In conclusion, listen to the Lord's voice. Song of Solomon 5:2, I sleep, but my heart waketh. It is the voice of my beloved that knocketh, saying, open to me, my sister, my love, my dove, my undefiled. Let's listen to God. He wants to talk to you. Bless this day, O Lord, and help us to have ears to hear. In Jesus' name, amen.
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26: 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I pledge allegiance to the Bible, God's holy word. I will make it a lamp unto my feet and a light unto my path, and will hide its words in my heart, that I might not sin against God.

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1: It's 79 and cloudy. Wind is from the east at 5 to 10 miles per hour. Today, thunderstorms with a high in the mid-80s. Tonight, mostly cloudy with a low in the upper 70s. Then tomorrow, thunderstorms with a high in the low 90s. Tomorrow night, partly cloudy with a low in the upper 70s. It's 79 and cloudy.

0: God loves every single solitary one of us the very same. The very same. He wants you and me to love ourselves, to have a godly, holy, high respect for ourselves. Why? Because we're the creations of God. You want to reflect on His creation? He loves us and He wants us to see ourselves as the recipients of a loving Father. It has nothing to do with what we deserve it or not. It has to do that God created you and me for the purpose of loving Him and being loved by Him.
1: The Bible says that God is love, and we're glad to know that's true. But we might have trouble consistently living like we believe it's true. Today's edition of In Touch, the teaching ministry of Dr. Charles Stanley, addresses the gap between what we acknowledge in our minds and what we believe in our soul. Allow yourself to embrace God's truth and be liberated to love.
0: God created you and me to be lovers. That's the way He created us, because He created us for the purpose of loving Him and being able to receive His love. You see, God could express His love to angels, but God wanted to express His love, that is the essence of His love and the totality of His love. And think about this. Oftentimes people say, well, why in the world, if God really loves

and so work in our life to make it possible for us to receive that love and be transformed by it. And in the process of doing so, that we would be given the capacity to love Him back and at the same time recognize our own personal value, and then also to be able to reach around others and to love them. It is in understanding who God is and understanding His love that all of our life is affected by that. So, what does He want? He wants to be the center of our life. He wants to be the heart and core of our life. And that above everything else in life that we like, admire, enjoy, or love, He wants to be first, number one, and never number two. He wants us to love Him because He has loved us, and it is His desire to express His awesome love to us and to the whole world. And so, since we are created to be lovers, if we miss learning to love God and being loved by Him and experiencing that, no matter what we accomplish and what we do in life, we've missed the whole purpose for living. And so God created you and me to be lovers. Lovers, first of all, of Almighty God Himself. Secondly, He created us to love ourselves. You say, now, wait a minute. Why don't you say love others first? Why do you put yourself before others? Because look at this. Watch this. He says we're to love God and love our neighbor how? Love our neighbor as what? As ourself. So the way I love myself is going to determine how I love my neighbor. And if I can't love myself, I'm not going to love my neighbor. If I can't love myself, I don't have the capacity to love my neighbor. It's very important to God that you and I love ourselves. Now, I'm not talking about arrogance and pride. I'm talking about a godly, healthy, spiritual, genuine value and worth that we pay to ourselves. But my friend, this is the reason I know that you and I are really and truly greatly loved. Because when God the Father sent His only begotten Son to the cross, and He died on that cross for you and for me, listen, we say He dealt with our sin problem. He loves you and me so much that He paid the greatest price. And agape love is sacrificial love. It isn't phileo love from God. It is a sacrificial love. What's the best I have? That's what He gave. He looked upon humanity, and here's what He said. What is your need? You need to be redeemed. He looked at humanity, and He says, what can I do for you? Save you. Redeem you. Work in your life in such a fashion as to transform you into my own likeness. What do you need? You need my love. And so what is the message of grace? It is the message of a loving Father reaching out, reaching down, reaching into the hearts of sinful, wicked, vile people, and God saying to them, no matter what you've done, my goodness and my kindness and my graciousness to you. In spite of, listen, without regard to your worth or your sense of what you deserve, but because I love you, I take you, I receive you, I forgive you, keep no score, and I will pour out my love upon you. Now think about this. If that's the way God sees you, how ought you to see yourself? See yourself, as He says, persons of notable excellence. Is that prideful and arrogant? No. Here's what it is. It's saying, if God thinks I'm lovable, I must be lovable. If God thinks I'm worthy of something, then it must be worth. If God says there's great value in me, then it must be great value. He says, you're not your own. You've been purchased with a price. So you and I belong to God. And for us to look at ourselves and be critical of ourselves and look down upon ourselves and place no value and no worth upon ourselves is to devalue God's perfect evaluation of us, which is, He says, you are so valuable. I love you so much. I'm going to send my only begotten Son, and He's going to die in your behalf so you can become what I want you to be. That is, you can receive my love, be loved by me, love me in return, and be conformed to my likeness. Now think about this. If you don't feel that God loves you, more than likely it's because you don't feel that you're worth loving. If God doesn't think you're worth loving, here's what's going to happen. You're going to transfer that to other people. They don't think you're worth loving either. And it's amazing what happens in relationships with people who don't think they're worth loving, who don't feel loving. Now, there are lots of reasons they don't feel it. We'll get into that later, but they don't feel worthy of being loved. And this is why, for example, they'll meet people that they think are so much more important than they are. Listen, God loves every single solitary one of us the very same. The very same. He wants you and me to love ourselves, to have a godly, holy, high respect for ourselves. Why? Because we're the creations of God. You want to reflect on His creation? We're the sons and daughters. Listen to what He said. He says, you're my sons. You're my daughters. You're my servants. You're my ambassadors. Don't knock the servants of God, the ambassadors.

0: ambassadors of God, the family of God. He loves us and He wants us to see ourselves as the recipients of a loving Father. It has nothing to do with what we deserve it or not. It has to do that God created you and me for the purpose of loving Him and being loved by Him. And in the process, He knew that it was very important that you and I learn how to love ourselves. Then He said, if you'll notice, He said, love our neighbor as ourselves. Now, this is really important. For example, if I should ask you, which one of these three is the easiest, loving God, loving ourselves, or loving our neighbor? Which would you say is the most difficult? Loving our neighbor. Wonder why that is. Well, I want you to remember something. Jesus must have thought the same thing. Now, watch this. I want you to turn, if you will, to John chapter 13, and then we go on to 15. Look in John chapter 13, verse 35. Now, this is the night before Jesus is going to be crucified. And so He's telling His disciples the most important things now, these last moments. And I want you to listen to what He said in this 34th and 35th verses of chapter 13 of John. He just got through washing their feet and so forth. Now, look. A new commandment I give to you, that you love one another, even as I have loved you, that you also love one another. By this all men will know that you are my disciples, if you have love one toward another. Look, if you will, in the 15th chapter and the 12th verse. He says, this is my commandment, that you love one another. 17, verse 17, this I command you, that you love one another. Now listen, why would He say five times that night in just a brief period of time, listen, love one another, love one another, love one another, love one another, love one another? Why? Because He knew it was going to be difficult. He knew they were going to run into situations and circumstances as they carried out the gospel. They were going to run into people it was very difficult to love. He says, this is my commandment, that you love one another. Now, for example, Paul said in Galatians chapter 5, he says, love one another by serving them. Paul said in Ephesians chapter 5, he says, walk in love. What was he saying? He says that our very lifestyle, we are to be characterized as people who love. And above everything else, he says, this is the way they're going to know that you're my followers. Not that you can preach and teach and sing. Not that you can do all these other things. That you have love one toward another. That you're able to ask someone else, what's best for the other person? What's right for the other person? What can I do to help you to become what God wants you to be? How can I edify you? How can I be a part of what God is doing in your life? How can I give myself away to you, to serve you? He says, that's the way the world is going to know whether we are true lovers or not. Now, why all this activity about loving each other? In other words, he could have said a lot of things. He said, but we're to love each other. Well, think about this. When are you and I acting the most like God? When we're loving somebody. We're acting the most like God when we're loving other people. Secondly, that's the way God grows us into Christ's likeness. As you and I love the Father and receive His love and have the right view of ourselves and reach out to other people in service to them, what happens? We are being shaped and conformed to the likeness of Christ. And that's what He said He predestined for all of us. He created us to be lovers. And the love process, learning to love Him and receive His love, learning to accept ourselves in a healthy fashion, and learning to reach out and pour out ourselves into other people's lives and give ourselves away to them. He says, that's the way you best demonstrate what I am and who I am. And that's the way you grow up into my likeness. It's the best way for the body of Christ to function. You show me a church where people are loving each other, and I'll show you a church where the Spirit of God is moving in the hearts and lives of people. Show me a church where there's a middle aisle and the folks on this side don't speak to the folks on that side, or people at each other and they don't like each other and critically at each other, and I'll show you how the Spirit of God is stifled and stymied, and the Spirit of God is grieved in any kind of fellowship, or whatever it may be, where there is no genuine love each for the other. You and I can never excuse ourselves for not loving someone. We may not like their ways. We may not like a lot of things about them. And there are people that you and I will run into, it'll be difficult for us to love. But He says, this is my commandment, that you love one another. And He wasn't just talking about Peter, James, and John loving each other and the other fellows loving each other. He's talking about all of us. He says, this is the way the world will know. Listen, what is the most powerful way for you and me to attract the unbeliever to Christ? To love them, to give ourselves to that person, to ask, what is the best for that person? What does that person need me to be? How can I express the love of God to them? That is, how can I give myself away in service to that person? That's genuine love. But he said to them, he says, you are to love one another. It is the greatest way of attracting attention to God. And you see, it is by loving each other that God uses all of us to meet each other's needs. Emotional needs, material needs, physical needs. Learning to love him and to receive it. Loving ourselves. You see, the reason we don't love each other much is because we are so entangled with getting ourselves and our own sense of self-worth and value straightened out. We don't have any time to give. You see, we don't have anything to give away. If you don't love yourself, you don't have anything to give. Here's what it's like. It's like, here is your heart. And when you receive the Lord Jesus Christ, God came into your life, and the love of God's in there. Now, if my whole life is wrapped up in getting me straightened out and checking out my sense of self-worth and my value, and I don't like myself, I don't have anything to give away because it's all locked up. But when the Spirit of God sets me free, when I am liberated by the Spirit of God, and He begins to work in my heart, what happens? Then I am no longer the important one, but now what happens is my life is open to others, and the love of God comes gushing out all over everybody around me. And you see, that is the goal of God. He says you are to love one another. That's the way the church functions best. He says, now this love is to be all-inclusive. You remember what Jesus said in the Sermon on the Mount? And people say, well, I just believe the Sermon on the Mount. Well, how many of your enemies do you love? I don't love any of my enemies. Well, you don't believe the Sermon on the Mount. He says, we are to love our enemies. If we only are to love our friends, he says, then you're no more than a Pharisee. We're to love our enemies. And he says, we're to love our neighbors. He says, well, who is a neighbor? And you remember, following this passage in Luke 10, he gave us the parable of the Good Samaritan. Here's a man lying in the ditch, being robbed. A Samaritan comes along. He sees him. He doesn't ask what's his nationality. He sees him hurting. He reaches down. You know the story. He takes care of him. Genuine love doesn't say, does this person fit my mold? The question is that genuine love says, what's best for that person? What's right for them? We must give our attention. That is, love gives its attention. Now, whenever I've ever come to God in prayer, he's never said, Charles, wait just a minute. Somebody else is calling. No, he doesn't do that. You know what you and I have? We come to him undivided attention. You know why we have undivided attention? Because we have undivided, unconditional love of God. And he says we are to learn how to love. Listen, none of us came into this world knowing how. We have to learn to love. We learn to receive his love and to love him. We learn to love ourselves, and then we learn to love other people. You ask yourself the question, is it true that you're selfish, that the primary things you're thinking about is me, myself, and I? Or is your life really being poured out in other people's lives? Now watch this. I don't mean doing something for somebody else to get their approval or to get something from them. I'm talking about true, genuine love doesn't ask for anything in return. It just gives. And that's what we know little about in this nation. He says, that's the way we're to love. Our love is to be all-inclusive. Now, it's interesting that in John's first epistle, four times in chapter 3, he says we're to love one another. Five times in chapter 4, he says we're to love one another. John knew that it was very difficult for some people to love other people. And I want to say again, if you want to be able to genuinely give yourself emotionally, mentally, physically, in every way that is legitimate in that relationship. If you want to be able to give yourself in true, genuine love, first of all, you're not looking for anything in return, not doing it to impress anybody, not trying to get their approval or their favor. When you're genuinely loving someone, here's what's happening. Here is the dynamic of the whole love affair, that when you and I were created, we were created to be lovers. Then we will receive the Lord Jesus Christ as our Savior. The love of God came into our life. He says He's abiding in us and His love is abiding in us. The Spirit of God came in when you and I were saved. What is the work of the Holy Spirit? To release this awesome love of God through us. And so what happens? You and I are not to be closed, but until we learn to love, that's what's going to happen. But when we learn to love God and love ourselves, we're going to be open. And here's what He desires. He desires that His love just flow through you and me to others. Always flowing. If it's genuine love, it's not trying to impress, not looking for reward, not trying to get anything. Genuine love doesn't come from the flesh. Genuine love is the love. Listen to this. It is the love of God placed within us, and it is the love of God that's flowing through us. I mean, if it's the love of God flowing through us, it isn't because I want something, I deserve something, I'm looking for a reward, I want to impress. None of that. What is it? It's just the love of God flowing through us. So what does he say? He says the fruit of the Holy Spirit released within us is first of all what? Love. My friend, it doesn't make any difference who they are. If the love of God is released in your heart, the love of God knows no prejudice. No prejudice whatsoever does the love of God know. And I would just say to you, until you receive the Lord Jesus Christ as your Savior, you'll never know Him. And if you don't know Him, you'll never love Him. And if you don't love Him, His love will never be in your life. And just what you'll do, you'll go through life having missed the whole point of living. And secondly, you'll never be able to love somebody the way they need to be loved. And you'll never be able to receive the other person's love like you want to so desperately receive it. You will feel undeserving. And so what will you do? You'll reject that person's love. And no matter how desperately they want to love you and try to love you, you will turn it off. You'll shut it out. And you'll turn them away because something inside of you can't allow yourself to be loved. You don't deserve it. And we're going to talk about the things that stifle love in our heart. But I want to say to you, my friend, when you trust the Lord Jesus, herein comes the source of my ability, capacity to love anybody no matter what. And I want to challenge you to receive Christ as your Savior. Then you'll understand who God is. Then you'll understand the love of a loving Heavenly Father. Then you'll understand what it means to be able to let yourself be given away and to risk your love and to risk rejection by someone else. And even when you're rejected, you can love them just the same. Why? Because it is not something that you pump up. It is something that flows through your life. And what is it? It is nothing else than the wonderful, inexhaustible, incomparable, immeasurable, indescribable, unconditional love of our Heavenly Father. And He says it's yours for the asking. And it is. And Father, we love You and praise You for loving us the way You do. And we ask that the Holy Spirit would speak to every single person who feels unloved. I pray the Spirit of God would bring deep conviction and openness, transparency, and honesty within their hearts to say, oh, my Father, I don't know how to love You. Oh, my God, I want to love You. And so I receive Your Son Jesus as my Savior and trust You to place Your wonderful love in my heart so that I can love You and be loved in return and then pour my life out into others so that they too can discover what true love is about. But we ask it in Jesus' wonderful name. Amen.
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1: 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Actions speak louder than words. That's also true in a believer's communication with God. Here's A Moment with Charles Stanley.
0: Every once in a while, somebody says, well, I love you. And you know, sometimes in the tone of their voice, you know they don't mean it. Because you see, if you love somebody, you're going to express it. And there's some things you're not going to do if you love someone, some things you're going to do. If you love someone, you're going to ask, what's best for that person? If you love someone, you're going to say, how can I be what you need me to be to you today? If you love someone, you're going to be gentle to them, kind, sensitive, loyal, faithful, giving, and forgiving. And so when it comes to loving God, we have to love Him with all of our heart. But it's real simple. When you say, well, how do I love God? One four-letter word, O-B-E-Y, obey Him. That is an expression of our love.
1: In the 14th chapter of John, Jesus explains that those who have received His love and who love Him will obey Him. Learn more about living the Christian life at intouch.org. Have you been encouraged by what you heard today? Take some time to let us know. 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
4: 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It is dark and early in some places. It is bright and early in others. You never know where you may be listening from. Thank you. Tip of the hat to the KHCB app. Hopefully you have that on your phone. If you don't have it, you can find it in your app store. Really convenient to download it. My name's Kurt. I'm sitting in again today for my good friend, Colin Lambert, which, by the way, just got an update from Colin. He says, we're waiting for the cells to grow back. And of course, as you know, Colin underwent a bone marrow transplant, and he's dealing with aplastic anemia. And his son, Tim, was the donor. It's just an amazing story. And the way that God has provided for Colin and his family is so faith-building. But he says, I'm making progress each and every day. Praise God for that. See, your prayers are definitely being heard. All of our prayers are. But he says, nevertheless, I'm still pretty weak and recently moved into a new house. That's one of the things that that Colin needed to do. Where he was living, there were a lot of stairs. And he's like, I can't, after this procedure, there's no way I'm going to be able to navigate up and down these stairs. I'm going to be too weak. And so God provided. And so now he's in a house. And praise you, Lord Jesus, for watching over our brother Colin, for taking care of him. We pray for healing. We pray that you will multiply these cells, protect all of his other organs and parts of his body from damage. Lord, we pray that you will keep him from any setbacks and any complications. We lift up our brother Colin. In your name, Jesus, thank you for him. May he return here and sit in this very seat very soon. In Jesus' name, amen. KHCB, drawing closer to the heart of Jesus.

105.7 KHCB, inviting you to draw closer to the heart of Christ. My name's Kurt. I'm in for Colin Lambert on this Wednesday morning. I find myself challenged. Can you tell I'm gritting my teeth? I'm so challenged sometimes when it comes to living in the present, because the temptation is always to think about the future, what's coming up tomorrow, next week, next month, etc., or to just kind of think about the past. Okay, I could have done that better, or this thing happened, I regret, you know. And what happens is you end up not living in the present moment. Living in day-tight compartments is something that has been a challenge for me, but I'm learning and I'm getting better. And part of the reason why I am enjoying it so much more, I think, enjoying my relationship with Jesus so much more these days, is because I'm sitting in that present moment. And as it says in the Psalms, the verse is, you be still and know that I am God. I believe it's Psalm 46. But you know, I like the translation of the New American Standard Bible of that verse. It says this: cease striving and know that I am God. So be still and know that I am God is good, but I'm thinking cease striving and know that I am God, at least for me, is better. It's pretty much stop, you know, just stop and know that He is God. And if you plan too much, then you become frustrated when things don't turn out the way you planned. And you look at interruptions as just that. You know, I have my day all planned out, and now I've got to deal with whatever it is, fill in the blank. But I am learning, it's an ongoing process, to be flexible, because what I call an interruption, God could call the most important moment of my particular day. It's the opportunity to pray for somebody, the opportunity who comes to mind, an opportunity to, if you're taking your car in because, oh no, something's wrong with it again, how much is this going to cost me? That's generally what I'm thinking. plus the delay and the inconvenience and all of that. But maybe God is leading us to that particular place to share His love with someone else. When I, speaking of the car thing, when I took my car in to our mechanic, who, by the way, is a believer, shout out to you, Matt. He is, he's a good guy. He has believers who were working in the shop. And one day I met this guy who was a new hire, and he actually listens to the radio. He loves Christian radio. And he said, you know, I just would like to share my story. And he felt comfortable sharing his story with me, which was a challenge in his life. And he felt like that we could stop and pray right then and there. So here was this inconvenience that was costly, and yet it opened a door to a very, very important moment, a precious moment with a brother in Christ. Let's live in day-tight compartments. Today is the day the Lord has made. We will what? Exactly. You rejoice and be glad in it. 105.7 KHCB, helping you draw closer

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Kurt with you on this Wednesday morning. So glad to have you with us. And we haven't done our morning stretch, have we? All right. Snap, crackle, and pop. It's not just a breakfast cereal. Wow. Oh, man. Stretching is really important. And I'll tell you what's not a stretch, pun alert. That was bad. What is not a stretch is to say that you will be big time blessed if you sign up for our 31-day Journey Through John daily devotional for the month of July. It's called Abide. If you have not signed up for it yet, you can do it. You can jump in at any time. We'll send you out a text that has a link to that day's reading from the Gospel of John, a little encouragement rooted in the day's scripture reading, and a practical, very manageable way to abide daily in God's Word with this. So it's application, it's encouragement, it's God's Word, number one. If you'd like to sign up, go to khcb.org. Again, you can join in, even though we're in the middle of the month. Don't worry about it. khcb.org. Helping you walk more closely with Jesus, that's what we are here to do. And guess what? We get to walk alongside of you. This is a community. This is a family.

0: This is Max McLean. How are strong Christians to behave and act around their weaker brothers and sisters in Christ? Listen to the Bible from Romans 15. We who are strong ought to bear with the failings of the weak and not to please ourselves. Each of us should please his neighbor for his good, to build him up. For even Christ did not please himself, but as it is written, the insults of those who insult you have fallen on me. For everything that was written in the past was written to teach us, so that through endurance and the encouragement of the Scriptures, we might have hope. May the God who gives endurance and encouragement give you a spirit of unity among yourselves as you follow Christ Jesus, so that with one heart and mouth you may glorify the God and Father of our Lord Jesus Christ. Accept one another then, just as Christ accepted you, in order to bring praise to God. For I tell you that Christ has become a servant of the Jews on behalf of God's truth to confirm the promises made to the patriarchs, so that the Gentiles may glorify God for his mercy, as it is written, therefore I will praise you among the Gentiles, I will sing hymns to your name. Again it says, rejoice, O Gentiles, with his people. And again, praise the Lord, all you Gentiles, and sing praises to him, all you peoples. And again Isaiah says, the root of Jesse will spring up, one who will arise to rule over the nations. The Gentiles will hope in him. May the God of hope fill you with all joy and peace as you trust in him, so that you may overflow with hope by the power of the Holy Spirit. I myself am convinced, my brothers, that you yourselves are full of goodness, complete in knowledge, and competent to instruct one another. I have written you quite boldly on some points, as if to remind you of them again, because of the grace God gave me to be a minister of Christ Jesus to the Gentiles with the priestly duty of proclaiming the gospel of God, so that the Gentiles might become an offering acceptable to God, sanctified by the Holy Spirit. From Romans 15, listen to the Bible. It's great for the soul.
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105.7 KHCB inviting you to draw closer to the heart of Jesus. Kurt in for Colin this morning. Let's go to Philippians chapter 4, verse 5. Let your gentle spirit be known to all men. The Lord is near. I have to tell you, among the greatest words in the Bible for me, those four words, the Lord is near. The Lord is near if you're dealing with a health crisis. Follower of Jesus, if you're facing a problem with a relationship, the Lord is near. If you have lost your job, the Lord is near. Take those four words, hold them close to your heart. I have found that when someone is really down and you want to encourage them, it never fails to lift their spirits. And I know when somebody quotes these words to me, or I remind myself of these words, never fails to give your spirit a lift. It helps hit the reset button so that suddenly you're seeing things as they really are and not as your emotions tell you they are. The Lord is near when there's no money in the bank. The Lord is near when you have a lot of money in the bank. The Lord is near when you have a child who is following Jesus with all of their heart. The Lord is near when you have a child, maybe an adult child, who has walked away from the faith or rejected it altogether. Do you see how those four words can accompany you through the darkest of days? The Lord is near. As your brother in Christ, I don't know what's going on. I don't know what you're dealing with today, but I just want to put a radio arm around your neck and draw you close and tell you this. The Lord is near. And by the way, He's also faithful. KHCB 105.7. Draw closer, Houston, to the heart of Jesus. Bless.

0: Hello, friends, and welcome once again to Sincerely Yours Time. I trust that your summer is going well. Perhaps you're getting a little weary of the heat and humidity. Good news. Christmas in July is just a little over a week away. I think you'll be refreshed by some of the Christmas music that we pull out this time each year to point you in the direction of our Lord and Savior, Jesus Christ. Should be a great time together, the 24th and 25th, right here on KHCB. Well, thanks again to all of you who are standing with us here in these summer months. We know that most nonprofits see a little bit of a lull here in the summer. It's not that you've forgotten about us. It's just that schedules change and people get busy with vacations and all of the activities that summer brings. So thanks to each and every one of you who are writing to us, standing beside us here financially. We are grateful for you. Here's an email that we received recently. This listener writes, "Good morning, Scott. We appreciate your service for Christ's sake. I am a retired pastor, but still active in his work. 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Each of you are dear to us, and we pray for your concerns and needs. Thank you for who you have become in Christ's body, in his service with you." Well, thank you, Pastor. 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You can also send something to the street address here, 2424 South Boulevard, Houston, Texas, 77098. 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We are grateful for the monthly newsletter that we call The Broadcaster. Many of you have received your July edition. In there, you'll see some photos of a special time of appreciation that we had for Bruce Munsterman. You can read the story behind our hymn of the month, How Great Thou Art. And there's an encouraging devotional on the cover from our friend Dr. David Jeremiah as we celebrate our country's 250th anniversary this month. If you're not already on the mailing list, you may want to request that when you reach out to us here at KHCB. $12,951 received for the ministry today. 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
2: It's 78 and cloudy. Wind is from the southeast at 20 to 25 miles per hour. Today, thunderstorms with a high in the mid-80s. Tonight, mostly cloudy with a low in the upper 70s. Then tomorrow, thunderstorms with a high in the low 90s. Tomorrow night, partly cloudy with a low in the upper 70s. It's 78 and cloudy.

105.7 KHCB, Kurt in for Colin Lambert this morning. Happy Wednesday to you and yours. And I have an update on Colin. First of all, I want to express Colin's great gratitude for all of the kind emails you've sent his way. He was very grateful for all of your prayers and your concern for both he and his family as he recovers from his bone marrow transplant, the chemo, and all of that to treat his aplastic anemia. The Lord is providing for him step by step. He's very weak at this point. Just got an update that he's weak, but he's getting better. His cells need to grow over the next few days, so let's be praying that that happens. And if you'd like to send him a heads up, a bit of encouragement, you can email him at Colin, that's C-O-L-L-I-N, Colin L, at khcb.org. In the news right now, for those of us especially who have dogs, show of hands here, how many folks are dog lovers joining us this morning? If I could see you, I could probably see a ton of hands go up in the air. As I've mentioned previously, I am a big-time dog lover. Our current very spoiled dog is our long-haired, black and tan, miniature dachshund, Oliver. He just turned 5 years old. And by the way, when we take him through the drive-thru for a pup cup, he never fails to charm the folks in the drive-thru, especially the ladies. You know, I mean, the girls that are there, the ladies are like, oh, look, he's so adorable. And so when he gets his pup cup, it's huge. It's not just a little puppuccino. It's massive. And he milks it. He knows exactly what he's doing. Trust me. But do you realize that if you're a pet lover, you probably, or a dog lover in particular, you probably have seen all of the reports about this being an exceptionally bad season for ticks. Experts weighing in on this. One of the worst tick seasons in nearly a decade. The CDC is reporting emergency room visits for folks, human tick bites. They're at their highest levels for this time of the year since 2017. And fueled by the warmer, longer winters, the numbers. And, you know, the CDC projects that Lyme disease could exceed 500,000 for the first time. Across the country, especially up north of us in the Midwest and the Northeast, ER-related tick bites are significantly outpacing historical averages. So the highest risk area is the Northeast, but the Midwestern states and even the Southeast coming into play here are seeing record-level activity. And so you have to be aware of these types of things to protect yourself. What do they tell you to do? Avoid tall grass and brush by walking in the center of trails if you're out taking a hike. Wear light-colored clothing, and you can treat gear with EPA-registered insect repellents that you can buy. And if you're spending some time outdoors, always conduct a thorough

tick check of your body. And make sure you look at your clothing and, of course, your pets as soon as you get home. We always have dachshunds. And I remember when we lived in the Northeast, we lived in New York, and we were walking by the Niagara River on a trail, and my son and I were out there, and we didn't take our dogs, thankfully, on that trip. When we came back, we looked at our pant legs on our jeans, and they were covered with ticks. And my son, who was maybe 10 years old at the time, my youngest son, he actually had some ticks that were on him. And then we had to go on YouTube and try to figure out how to get him off and all that. I don't recommend that. But thankfully, he did not deal with Lyme disease or anything along those lines. Be careful and watch your pets as well. You know, I'm not here to sell any type of, tick or flea repellent. But if you pick one of your choice, not a bad idea. KHCB, drawing you closer to the heart of Jesus.

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1: From the beginning of recorded history, men and women have become entrapped by vices that eventually become habits, which lead to addictions. When a child comes into the world, the little child is born with certain drives which are vital for survival. Strongest of them is the desire for food and water. But as we grow older, emotional drives include the need for community and relating to each other. You will never find a hermit living alone or secluded who at some point in his life wasn't wounded emotionally. Question: how does an addiction differ from a physical or emotional drive? First, an addiction is a thirst, which if denied has devastating physical consequences. You can go without food or water for several days without real harm. But when you are addicted and denied the drug or the source of your addiction, you suffer. Another differentiating mark is that an addiction is something you cannot control. It controls you. And third, an addiction is something which is generally harmful to your mind, your body, your relationships, and/or your spiritual life. Experts say that addictions are on the increase today as the result of the stress confronting us, the disarray of relationships today, and the visual stimulation of our senses, which produce an unreal sort of existence. Initially, those who become hooked on an addiction, whether it is to porn, drugs, or alcohol, live in denial. "Sure, I can handle this," people say. But the reality is they don't, and won't admit that they cannot. They turn to their addiction because they choose to, and because they are not able to resist it. How do you break out of an addiction? The following guidelines can help you break through your bondage. Guideline number one, come to grips with the reality. As painful as it may be, you must admit that you are hooked. Addicted is a more descriptive word. Denial is deadly. You also need to acknowledge that your habit is detrimental to your life and those who love you. Long ago, James in the New Testament wrote, "Therefore to him who knows to do good and does it not, to him it is sin." Society may call it a moral lapse, a mistake, or a failure, a habit. God calls it sin. The good news, however, is there is help and hope for those who confess that sin and will forsake it. Guideline number two, be willing to get help and allow others to help you. Now, if you're capable of shutting off that habit, you wouldn't be addicted to it. Talking to your pastor, to a counselor, to a trusted friend, that is a positive step forward. Guideline number three, be accountable. When James wrote in the New Testament book that bears his name that we are to confess our faults one to another, he wasn't suggesting that you broadcast your failure, but he does mean that you become willing to let someone look you straight in the eye and ask you the tough questions, the ones you would prefer not facing. If your husband or wife talks with you about a weakness in his life or character, don't turn your back on him or her and walk the other direction. Rather, be the encourager who helps him get unhooked and become a better husband, father, friend, son, or daughter. You can be a tremendous influence in the life of those who are close to you. You can make a difference. Guideline number four, trust God for the strength you lack. There is divine strength, God's help for your weakness, forgiveness for your failure, help for your need, and His grace to help you overcome.
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105.7 KHCB, inviting you to draw closer to the heart of Christ. My name is Kurt. I salute you on this Wednesday. Thank you so much for your company, for being with us. Again, I want to thank everybody who has emailed me to welcome me to KHCB as I've been sitting in for Colin Lambert. Colin, of course, is recovering from his bone marrow transplant. Please keep him in your thoughts and your prayers. As I'm looking through my emails here today, I want to give some shout outs. You guys took the time to actually send me something. And so let's see here. Let's see. I'm going to just see if I can go in here and see what I can find. By the way, if you'd like to send me something, let me give you my email address officially. I've only been here for a KHCB, filling in for Colin for, let's see, 8 days. 8 days. It's Kurt, K-U-R-T-G. My name's Kurt Goff, so it's Kurt, K-U-R-T-G, at khcb.org. Let's see, Barbara, who wants to go as Auntie B, sent me something. This is what she says. Good morning, Kurt. KHCB is an essential daily blessing in my life. The whole staff is an amazing team. Colin smoothly fit in from day one. The same is true of you. Annie B., that's great. Thank you. She says, thanks for being there for Colin and KHCB and the rest of us. It's obvious the Lord is there amongst everybody. And thank you for being there at the crack of dawn to cheer us on every day. We all need Jesus. We need as much of Jesus as we can get, especially as we start our day. And she says, I'll be praying for Colin's recovery. He's in my prayers each and every day. Thanks, Sandy B. And Dave, Dave says, welcome to the morning lineup, sir. He's calling me sir. That sounds so official. Thanks, Dave. That's a compliment I may not deserve. And here's Marcia, who is, she's checking in from Missouri City. She says, hey, Kurt, just want to let you know how much you bless me in the morning. That's so kind. You always have words of encouragement and truth, just like Colin and Bruce. Yes. If you put us together, that's pretty good. Emphasis on Colin and Bruce. I'm adding that. She didn't write that. She says, I consider you my morning pastor. Oh, thank you, Marcia, so much. She is listening again from Missouri City. And then Kathy also emailed. Colin and Kurt, good morning. Greetings from Friendswood, Texas. Colin, we're coming alongside you to help hold up your arms and kidneys and liver in your recovery from your recent transplant procedure. Sending prayers for renewed strength, for each and every day and complete healing and recovery for you. Also holding Timothy, your son, and the rest of your family up in prayers. They support and love you through this very difficult time. And Kurt, welcoming you with open arms as you fill in for Colin. A pleasure to spend some time with you in the morning. Thanks, Kathy. Appreciate that. Karen, shout out to Karen. Welcome to the KHCB family, Kurt. I really enjoy listening to you on my morning commutes. Thanks for stepping in for Colin and sharing some updates on his health. Please continue to do so. Both you guys, wonderful blessings to those of us who are listening. She is listening to the Spring Hill, Louisiana station. And then finally, last but not least, there's Ann. Ann sent along an email, and she said this. Good morning, Kurt. Thanks so much for your ministry to our household through KHCB. And for the encouragement that the Lord provides through you. And then there's a smiley face emoji. I never get tired of emojis. Some people do. I don't. That's a happy email. And then she had some other kind things to say as well. And she was asking about a story I shared. And so I sent her some details. So it's Ann and her husband, Dick. Shout out to you guys. If you'd like to connect with me, I read each and every email. I respond to everyone I possibly can. I respond to everyone I possibly can. So if you're ready, here we go. It's Kurt G. That's K-U-R-T-G at khcb.org. Just to reiterate it, because radio is catch as catch can. It's hard to remember these things. That's Kurt G at khcb.org. Thank you for your kindness.
As I've told many of the folks I responded to, I can really feel the presence of Jesus around here. What a blessing. KHCB, helping you draw closer to Jesus.

0: 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A celebration of faith, unity, and community happens on July 18th from 9 a.m. until 6 p.m. as Filipino-Americans are joining from across the state to come together to praise and glorify God. They'll be meeting at the First Filipino-American United Methodist Church. That's at 8603 South Kirkwood in Houston. For more information, call 832-693-2547, 832-693-2547. The Filipino-American Day at the church on July 18th, First Filipino-American United Methodist Church, a day to praise and glorify God. Vacation Bible School will be held at Greens Point Baptist Church in Houston. Their theme, Illumination Station from John 8:12. The VBS is July 20th through the 24th in the evenings from 6 to 8:30 p.m. for children and adults, and they'll also provide dinner at 5 p.m. You can find out more information by contacting Greens Point Baptist, calling 281-440-9422. 281-440-9422. Greens Point Baptist at 11,712 Walters Road in Houston, the VBS, July 20th through the 24th. You've heard a page from the calendar. 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

105.7 KHCB, inviting you to draw closer to the heart of Jesus. Welcome to a Wednesday. Kurt in for my good friend Colin Lambert as he continues to recover. Thank you for praying for Colin and his family. Recovering from his bone marrow transplant, he's weak, but he is doing better. Yay, God for that, right? I wanted to remind you of something that's pretty cool that's coming up this Saturday. New school year is almost upon us, and we're looking forward to being part of the journey with you. So coming up this Saturday from 9 to noon, we've got our backpack giveaway event at Freedom Center Church in Missouri City. 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It's always the caveat. We'd love to see you there. For more info, go to khcb.org/events.

0: Two starting points. This is Ken Ham, a missionary to our evolutionized culture and even the church. As we've seen this week, science is knowledge about the natural world we gain from our five senses. But this definition has been hijacked, so now many people think it's the search for natural explanations. This excludes God and the supernatural completely. But this isn't a scientific idea. When people start with this idea that there must be natural explanations for everything, they're appealing to naturalism, and that's a religious starting point. They assume there's no God or that he hasn't intervened in the world. You see, the creation-evolution battle isn't about the evidence. It's a battle between two foundations, God's word versus man's word.
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My name is Kurt, and let's go to Philippians chapter 4. I don't know why I quoted verse 5 last hour. I don't know why Philippians 4 is on my mind this morning, kind of on my heart. I always pray that God will guide me to just the right things to say to encourage his people, because on my best day, I'm not good enough or smart enough to even be playing in the same ballpark when it comes to knowing what God wants to do. But I always pray for his leading. And I mentioned Philippians 4, 5, the four words that have made a big difference for me in my life: the Lord is near. But we all know verse 6, actually verses 6 and 7, they go together. The first words of verse 6, be anxious for nothing. Full stop. Mic drop. Be anxious for some things? No. Be anxious when it's a health issue? No. Be anxious when it's something to do with your kids? No. Be anxious when it's something to do with, well, you can see where I'm going with this. It doesn't say that. It says nothing. Be anxious for nothing. But it doesn't leave us there. What do we do when we face anxiety? Be anxious for nothing. If we try to do this in our own strength, we know that it won't work. But because we have been given as believers, when we receive Jesus as the sacrifice for our sins, he shed his blood for our sins on the cross, paid our sin debt in full, rose from the dead, his righteousness given to us by faith, we follow him, we believe the gospel. When we are true believers, we have the power of the Holy Spirit within us. I believe the Bible teaches that when we receive Christ as Savior, we're given the fullness of the Holy Spirit. But, you know, it's not how much of the Holy Spirit do I have, it's how much of me does the Holy Spirit actually have, is the kind of the way I look at that. But we need to lean on the Holy Spirit, and just by acknowledging, Lord, I can't do this on my own. And God always meets us where we are. He wants us to depend upon him. That which causes me to depend more upon him at the end of the day is a very good thing. Let's continue here. So what do? Be anxious for nothing, but in everything by prayer and supplication with thanksgiving. So we pray, we talk to God. We ask him to help us. We ask him to have the Holy Spirit help us. We ask the Holy Spirit to be within us. We ask him, sometimes we ask amiss, but we ask him maybe to remove whatever challenge it is we have. And God in his sovereignty, he will either deliver us from it or he will deliver us through it. Because sometimes he doesn't takes us out of these difficult situations. Instead, he wants to grow our faith in the midst of it, right? In the midst of the storm. So by prayer and supplication, and then with thanksgiving. Am I going to be thanking God for this particular trial? You know, something bad happens to me. Thank you, God, for this. It's not talking about this, but it's with thanksgiving that we are saved. If you're a believer, thank you, Lord, that my name is written in the Lamb's Book of Life. Thank you, Lord, that I am a child of yours. Thank you for my salvation. Thank you for providing what I need today. Thank you in advance for coming to my rescue and for helping me. Thank you, Lord, that attitude of humility and gratitude. So pray, you can ask, and make sure that you include thanksgiving to God for the blessings he's given you, and thank him for the blessings that are on the way just around the corner. It's, you never know what God has for you. It may take a long time, or maybe it won't take a long time, but he's always faithful. So here we go. Be anxious for nothing, and everything by prayer and supplication with thanksgiving. Let your requests be made known to God, and the peace of God, which surpasses all comprehension, will guard your hearts and minds in Christ Jesus. Let's just ponder that a little bit. Coming up a little later on this morning, I'm going to be talking about that peace of God that transcends all understanding, and how important that peace of God is when you are at a crossroads in your life. That's coming up a little bit later on.
Let's play some music. Let's just think about those verses. Let's meditate on Scripture this morning together. KHCB, inviting you to draw closer to Jesus.

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1: It's 78 and cloudy. Wind is from the south-southeast at 15 to 20 miles per hour. Today, thunderstorms with a high in the mid-80s. Tonight, mostly cloudy with a low in the upper 70s. Then tomorrow, thunderstorms with a high in the low 90s. Tomorrow night, partly cloudy with a low in the upper 70s. It's 78 and cloudy.

0: On Tuesday's program, Chuck Swindoll laid the foundation. And today on Insight for Living, he goes deeper. At the heart of this message is one commanding verse written by the Apostle Paul in Ephesians 5, verse 18. Chuck will draw four observations from the original Greek language that will change the way you think about the Spirit-filled life. This isn't theology for scholars. It's direction for every believer who's ever wondered, how do I live out this command to be filled with the Spirit? Let's open our Bibles to Ephesians chapter 5 as we begin with prayer.
1: Father, we thank you for the beauty of the earth, and we thank you for the lovely glory of the skies, and for the love which from our birth over and around us lies. And Father, thank you for the reminder that your beauty stretches around us and above us, and even because of your faithfulness within us. Thank you for loving parents who raised us to love you, and thank you for their faithfulness in building into our lives. And thank you for the families you have given us on this earth. And at this time of year, we do pause to express our gratitude. We remember those men and women in uniform in dangerous and difficult places as well as we come to you today. And we pray for them, for their families here at home, the families of our allies in this battle. Our Father, we pray that you will hold them close to yourself and take care of them and meet their needs as their hearts turn toward home. Also, our Heavenly Father, we come before you today to ask your forgiveness and to seek your direction and guidance. We know your word says, "Woe to those who call evil good." But that is exactly what we have done. We have lost our spiritual equilibrium and reversed our values. We have exploited the poor and called it the lottery. We have rewarded laziness and called it welfare.

0: called it the freedom of expression. We have ridiculed the time-honored values of our forefathers and called it enlightenment. Forgive us, Heavenly Father. Search us, O God, and know our hearts today. Cleanse us from every sin and set us free. In the matchless name of Christ our Lord, we pray. And everyone said, Amen.
1: 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Chuck titled today's message, What Does Being Filled with the Spirit Mean?
0: In order to enter the Christian life, well, let's compare it to buying a car. Two things are essential for you to enjoy the car that you buy. First is a set of keys. What the keys are to the car, conversion is to the Christian life. Okay? You enter the Christian life through the key, Christ. The second thing you need, and you'll notice it soon after getting the car, is fuel. What the fuel is to the car, the Spirit of God, is to the authentic, normal Christian life. Now, look at Colossians chapter 2, just before we get over to Ephesians. Look at this second chapter, verse 6. I love this verse because of its simplicity. Therefore, as you have received Christ Jesus the Lord, that's the key. That's the key in the ignition that turns on the engine. That's the key that gets you inside. Just as you have received Christ Jesus the Lord, that's the key. Now the fuel, so walk in Him. That's the Spirit of God at work, fueling, engaging your life in an authentic manner. The longer I live, the more I place a high priority on authenticity. I don't know of anything that impresses the lost world more than this combination, an authentic life and a joyful attitude. Those things are contagious. Now, turn from here to John chapter 14. Let's do a quick little review on where we've been. John 14, remember, is the conversation that followed the Last Supper. Jesus is with his faithful 11. Judas has left. Jesus is teaching them about the life yet to come. He tells them in John 14, verse 16, I will ask the Father. Remember, this is at the Last Supper. He's going to be with him only a few more hours. I will ask the Father, He will give you another helper that He may be with you forever. See those words? That He may be with you forever. Down in verse 17, we read, He abides with you and will be in you. So the promise is, when you come to Christ, now that we are at the time of the Spirit's working and the Spirit's filling and the Spirit's indwelling, when you come to Christ, you have the Spirit of God living within you. Now look at Acts 1:8. Not only do we have the Holy Spirit permanently indwelling in us, we now have God's enablement. Jesus Christ promised the Holy Spirit, that's the first point. Second, the Spirit of God has now come and lives within us permanently. And the third is the Holy Spirit will come with power. Verse 8, you will receive power when the Holy Spirit has come upon you. You shall be my witnesses in Jerusalem, in Judea, in Samaria, even to the remotest part of the earth. One of the great missionary verses. In fact, it's a verse for all believers. We live our lives with an eye toward the world around us. One more turn before we get to Ephesians. Look at 1 Corinthians chapter 6. I want you to see what you are as a living, breathing Christian. 1 Corinthians chapter 6 concludes.

0: verses 19 and 20 with some terribly important information. Do you not know, says the apostle, that your body is a temple of the Holy Spirit who is in you? What does that mean? It means he resides there. But we are the temple of the Holy Spirit who is in you. He even goes further, whom you have from God. When you're operating in the power of the Spirit, you don't operate for your own glory. You're not your own. That means your goal in life is not to get what you want. You're not in life for yourself. You're not planning to go your own way. All of those self-help books tell you. You can become this person. And if you're not careful, your pride takes over. You know, you're able to pull some of that off in the flesh. But you can't take what comes with it. You can't handle the money that comes with a job that pays that well. You can't handle the prestige and responsibility. Look at how many of the professional athletes, they get into the realm of the athletic world and they can't handle the prestige and the money that comes with it. They aren't equipped, many of them. We're not our own. We've been bought with a price. So what are we supposed to do? Look at verse 20, end of the verse, 1 Corinthians 6:20. Because of this, we are to glorify God in our bodies. That's the next thing to put down. We're to glorify God in our bodies. Lord God, I'm yours. You have gifted me in ways that I wouldn't have ever expected. And I thank you. I'm here to serve you. And may my service be for you, and may it be authentic, and may it bring honor to your name. I reverence your name, O God. Now, in order for the gears to be engaged, for the fuel to be used that God supplies, there must be the filling of the Spirit. Ephesians chapter 5. So turn finally, if you will, this last turn to Ephesians chapter 5, and let's spend the rest of our time here. Isn't it important to remember that we are not our own? Isn't that a healthy reminder? Someone attended a Michael W. Smith concert recently and passed along a statement that Michael made in that concert. And I love it. He said this, God is still God and I am still not. I love that. God is still God and I am still not. So in order for me to live the life God would have me live, I need his fuel. I need his empowerment. I need him to lubricate the gears. I need his control. So you're looking at Ephesians 5, and we'll not go through all the chapter, but begin it at verse 15. We begin with a very helpful and necessary reminder. Be careful how you walk. I would say that to every Christian. Part of the reason is you want to glorify God. So that takes care. Pay attention. Listen to his word. Come to him in prayer. Seek his help. Furthermore, you're being watched. You and I don't think about that much. If we did, it would drive us nuts. It really would. We'd be uneasy if we knew how many people watched us. I never cease to be surprised at occasions when people walk up to me and speak to me, and I may be in a grocery store. And you know, it's one of those late night trips, and you're not dressed like you ought to be dressed, and you think, well, nobody will be there that knows me. And I walk in, and two charter members greet me as the door opens, and I get inside, and a little girl walks up. Hi, Pastor Swindoll. I'm like, hi. I'm thinking, why didn't I look a little better than this? Or sometime if I'm acting up, somebody sees me. Cynthia and I did a cruise together, and she really ticked me off on the plane. And I tell you, I had sat in the plane under a fair amount of control, and finally, I lost it. Okay? So we're getting ready to get on the cruise ship, and I said to her, step over here a second. And so I just dressed her down. I set her straight. I got everything out of my system. And I turned around and about 75 people coming on the cruise with us stood there and said, "This is Chuck Swindoll." Cynthia said, "Yeah, that's who that is right there. That's the real Chuck Swindoll." Be careful how you walk. Be careful what you say. But you know what should bother me more than 75 people who were shocked? If they knew me better, they wouldn't be, but were shocked that day, is that it grieved the Holy Spirit. There's no way to talk to my wife. That's not what I should have been doing. I wasn't careful how I walked or what I was saying. And so what's needed is wisdom, not as unwise, but as wise. And so that's very important, that we let wisdom take over, not just knowledge. And furthermore, when you're under his control, verse 16, you make the most of your time, because the days are evil. God knows that's true. We make the most of our time. And next, we discern the will of God. So then, don't be foolish, but understand what the will of the Lord is. Now, wait a minute. How can you walk as you ought to walk? How can you be wise when you tend toward being less than wise? How can we make the most of our time? How can we understand the will of the Lord? Well, we need his empowerment, enablement. That's what the next verse is all about. Now, we've come to the place where I want you to really concentrate. Listen to me. I don't know of a more important verse in the New Testament for the Christian than Ephesians 5:18. No exaggeration. Probably no more important verse for the lost person than John 3:16. God so loved the world, he gave his only son, that whoever believes in him should never perish, but have everlasting life. That's for the lost person. This is the verse for the believer, because this tells you how to live an authentic, empowered life. Pay close attention. It begins with a command. There are two commands in the verse. The first command, negative, is don't get drunk with wine. Now, why not? Because that's dissipation. When you're drunk with liquor, when you're drunk with alcohol, then you lose control. It isn't a picker-upper, it's a depressant. You wind up depressed and debauched, and you hate yourself, and others around you lose respect for you. Don't get drunk. Scriptures are full of commands, a command like that. But there's a positive command on the heels of that. Rather than getting drunk with wine, for that's dissipation, second command, be filled with the Spirit. I want to analyze that almost to the point of being tedious, but I want our teaching to be accurate. That's rule one when we come to the Scriptures. So allow me to point out four factors that you may or may not know up until this moment. I want you to know it before you leave today. Look closely from the last part of verse 18, be filled with the Spirit. First, it is a command. This is called the imperative mood. It is imperative. It isn't a nice option. It isn't a suggestion. It isn't a casual idea. It is a command directed to us from the Lord himself. It's in the imperative, a straightforward command. Do this. I would even say each day of your life, it is a command to obey. If you will, every morning before your day starts, fulfill this command, obey this command, be filled with the Spirit. So, I'm to be engaged in some way. Second factor, it's a plural. Y'all, all y'all be filled with the Spirit, okay? It's for all y'all. It's a universal command. There's no special segment, no unique group that qualifies to be filled. If you're a believer, you get fuel in your tank. You're able to drop that thing into gear and drive. If you don't, it's your problem. It's not God's. The fuel is inside, remember? You're engaging the gears. So it's plural for all of us. Look at the third factor. It's passive. It's called the passive voice. Be filled. Be filled. One of the translations renders it well. Let the Holy Spirit fill you. So I take it that when we begin our day, this is what I do and have done for years. Lord, I am yours, and I place myself at your disposal. I ask you to move through me and to work through me and to do your work because of me. Carry it out on this earth through my vocal cords, through my hands, my feet, my life. I even wrote out a prayer years ago. This is the way it went. I am in the process, Lord, of fulfilling your will. Fill me with your Spirit. I want to glorify your name. I belong to you. I pledge my allegiance to you today. Enable me in my walk to have the discernment to walk in obedience, not disobedience. To sense wrong when I encounter it and stay away from it. Keep me strong when temptations come. Guard my tongue from saying the wrong thing or saying too much or speaking too quickly. Enable me to restrain outbursts of anger. Lord, help me in my walk. Fill me with your Spirit. Take my eyes, my tongue, my emotions, my will, and use me, Lord, because I want to be under your control all through this day. Now, it's passive in the sense that I can't fill myself. I'm relying on him to fill me, which is the reason for the prayer. Lord, you take over. Fill my life today. Take charge. I have some tough decisions I need to make. May your Spirit work through me in making those decisions. I have some relationships that are strained. May your Spirit guide me as I try my best by your strength to work through those broken and strained relationships. Now, fourth, it's in the present tense. So that says, keep on doing it continually, be filled frequently, habitually, regularly. It isn't a once for all, as I said earlier, a super high experience never to be reached again. This is dropping the gear in drive and staying there. Continually moving under the power and the authority and the control of the Holy Spirit. I was facing a very difficult task not too long ago. I remember driving in my truck to the destination where I'd be dealing with this, and I prayed on the way. I prayed out loud, no radio, no music. It was quiet inside the cab. I said, Lord, I'm not sure what I'm going to encounter, and without your help, I'll be in way over my head. Take over. Fill me with your words. Give me the right response. Hold back any reaction that would be inappropriate. Let me speak with wisdom and with grace. Let me be your voice in this situation. I prayed something like that. That is because it's in the present tense, and I knew regardless of the day or the time, it was time to put her in gear. If you drive a stick shift, then you know what I mean. You are forever putting in the clutch and putting it in another gear, putting in the clutch and dropping it in another gear. That's like the filling of the Spirit. So you may be right now saying, Lord, I want to be filled by you. I want to be used by you. 2 hours from now, you may need to pray that again. Lord, we want to stay on speaking terms, and I want to serve you, and I want to speak for you. Speaking of that, let's look at the results, and there are four of them. Right here in the same passage. Wonderful thing about the Bible, if you read it closely enough, you'll see that it answers many of its own questions. Like a question is, what will be the result of being filled with the Spirit? What happens when I pray that kind of prayer, and the Lord hears it, and the Lord completes it, and answers it, yes, what does he do? Well, the first thing that occurs is that the Spirit's filling affects my speaking. We are on speaking terms with our brothers and sisters when we are filled with the Spirit. Here's the second result. The Spirit's filling gives me a melodious heart. A melodious heart. By the way, a melodious heart is never a grumbling heart. Never a grumbling heart. Which brings us to the third. Look at verse 20. Always giving thanks. It's another result. The Spirit's filling makes us thankful. You're giving thanks in the name of the Lord Jesus Christ to God, even the Father. And there's a fourth. And be subject to one another in the fear of Christ. Mutual submission. Remember the first word. Mutual submission.
1: 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And next time on Insight for Living, Chuck Swindoll will bring this compelling study to its conclusion. 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It's message number 10 in a 12-part series called How Great is Our God. 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You can find them, along with a special bundle of related resources, at insight.org/offer. 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

0: 105.7 KHCB, inviting you to draw closer to the heart of Jesus. Welcome to a Wednesday. My name's Kurt, sitting in for my good friend, Colin Lambert. I have a Chuck Swindoll quote of the moment that I want to share with you. But first, I want to put on my reading glasses because I cannot tell you how many years it took me to finally break down and say, okay, well, I really need reading glasses. You know what they call that? They call that pride and denial. That's what it was. And finally I said, you know what? I'm going to have to break down. So I put this on. And as I put on my reading glasses here this morning, I am taking a look at this wonderful opportunity for you and for me as well to walk through the Gospel of John during the month of July here with your friends at KHCB. We're calling it Abide. It's a 31-day journey through John. I signed up for mine, and you can sign up virtually at any point. You can jump in at any point you want to, and it's very easy. I mean, from the opening words of the Gospel of John, in the beginning was the Word, to Jesus' invitation to Peter, follow me, in John 21, the Gospel of John points us again and again to who Jesus is and what it means to truly abide in Him. So you don't want to miss this, and whether you walk with Jesus for years or you're just beginning your faith journey, this is for you. 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Nobody uses the word icon anymore, do they? It fits because I have my reading glasses on, so nobody's ever accused me of being trendy. All right, Chuck Swindoll, quote of the hour. You ready for this? Here's the secret to eternal youth. 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
1: 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Who's going to harm you if you are eager to do good? 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Do not fear what they fear. Do not be frightened. But in your hearts, set apart Christ as Lord. Always be prepared to give an answer to everyone who asks you to give the reason for the hope that you have. But do this with gentleness and respect, keeping a clear conscience, so that those who speak maliciously against your good behavior in Christ may be ashamed of their slander. From 1 Peter 3, listen to the Bible. It's great for the soul.
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0: 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I'm Kurt, in on this Wednesday morning for my good friend Colin. 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I think most of us would probably agree we have too many apps on our phones, but maybe you want to bump one off and then just add this one. 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
3: When you came to Christ, you switched teams. It's a new team, the church. It's a new coach, Jesus Christ. It's a new playbook, the Bible, leading to a new philosophy. The challenge is that if you've gotten ingrained by the old coach, and your best friends are still part of the old team, and you're still reading out the old playbook, you're going to have a problem adjusting to a new system. God has put together a new system by which life is to be lived and by which decisions are to be made. We talked to you about Moses' discussion with the children of Israel as they were preparing to go into the promised land. And he says, now, I want you to love God, and I want you to do what he says the way he says it. And I want this to be your modus operandi. I want this to be your method of operating. And I want you to transfer this through your families. I want parents to teach children. Verse 7, he says, you shall teach them diligently to your sons. You'll talk about them when you sit in the house, when you walk by the way, and when you lie down, and when you rise up. You shall bind them around as a sign on your hand, and they shall be as frontlets on your forehead. You shall write them on the doorpost of your house and on your gate. In other words, don't have any member of your family who don't keep running into me. Create a bungee cord effect so that if they try to run from me, they got to bounce back to me because they have been so saturated with me. He wants them to know. He says, now, Moses, you teach them, but you tell the families to transfer it. Remember, there are three movements here. There was deliverance out of Egypt. There was development in the wilderness. And then there was their destiny, Canaan, the promised land. We said that the promised land is not heaven. I mean, that is an ultimate. But the promised land he's talking about was God's provision and purpose for them on earth. And God has that for every believer who's here today. The reason he didn't take you to heaven the moment you got saved is because you have a destiny on earth prior to your eternity in heaven. You have a calling. You have a divine role to play in the unfolding of God's divine plan. So he's saying, I want you to orient the family, to orient to the children, the dissemination of the faith and of a divine worldview through understanding my ways and through loving me. In verse 10, he says, when you come into the land that he swore to the family, Abraham, Isaac, and Jacob, I'm going to give you great and splendid cities that you did not build, houses full of good things that you did not fill, huge systems that you did not dig, vineyards and olive trees which you did not plant. Then watch yourself, that you do not forget the Lord your God who brought you out of the land of Egypt, out of the house of slavery. How do you know when you are getting into your destiny? How do you know when you're coming out of the wilderness and into this place of supernatural calling for your life? How do you know when you are arriving? He tells you. He says, because when you get to the place I'm taking you, you will be in cities that you did not build. You will have houses full of good things that you didn't put in it. You'll have plants and vineyards growing you did not dig. In other words, when you arrive to the place I'm calling you, I will have already set it up. Arrangements will have been made. I will have so orchestrated things that it will be ready for you when you arrive there. Now, the real way he did this with Israel is he got the Canaanites, the Jebusites, the Hittites, and all them other ungodly people to build nice cities. He got the ungodly people to build nice houses. He got the ungodly people to plant nice vineyards. He got it set up by the unrighteous until the righteous were ready for it. Now, the bad news is it took the righteous 40 years to get ready for what the unrighteous had already set up. Because they weren't developing in the wilderness, they couldn't get to the destiny that was prepared for them. You see, a lot of us are stuck in the wilderness and we wonder why God has not taken us to our destiny. And God is saying, because you won't pass any tests. Every time I give you a test, you fail. What do you do when you fail? Repeat the grade. So they're going in circles over and over again because they haven't passed the test. But in the meantime, God's got the unrighteous hooking it up, keeping it up until the righteous were ready to cross over. He says, and when you get there, verse 11, you're going to be satisfied. Contentment. You know you're in God's place when you're at ease, when you're not panicky, when you're at rest. Paul says, I've learned the secret of contentment, being in the place God wants me to be. And he says all the time, that doesn't mean I'm rich. He says, I know how to be rich. I know how not to be rich, but I know how to be at rest. I know how to be content, at ease, because I'm in a place God wants me. But it is a place of blessing. And he says it's a place of plenty. Now, this brings up the question of prosperity, because he says you're going to have cities and good houses with good things. Prosperity. Okay, let's get this prosperity thing straight. God is not against prosperity. He's not against you doing better than you did last year. He's against blessing you with a bed so comfortable you don't want to get out of it to come to church. He's against blessing you so much that you don't heed the words of verse 12, watch yourself. That sounds expressive. He says, watch yourself. Pay attention to yourself, that you do not forget the Lord your God who brought you out of the land of Egypt. What is he saying? He is saying God's blessing can cause you to forget him. That sometimes the goodness of God can get in the way of God in our lives, turning a blessing into a curse. So you have to understand, not only can God bless you, but the devil can bless you. Isn't that what the devil told Jesus? All these kingdoms I will give you and their glory. So you have to understand, the devil can bless you with a new house. The devil can bless you with a new car. The devil can bless you with couture clothes. The devil can bless you with a better job. The devil can even bless you with a mate. See, some of you knew what I was talking about then. When you disconnect the goodness of God from the God who is good, when his provision, cities you didn't build, houses you didn't, when I set it up for you, I didn't set it up for you to leave me. Chapter 8, verse 11, he says, beware that you do not forget the Lord your God by not keeping his commandments and his ordinances and his statutes, which I am commanding you today. So here's what God means by forgetting him. He doesn't mean that you didn't pray this morning. That's not what he means. He means that his guidelines no longer govern your decisions. Verse 19, it shall come about if you forget the Lord your God and go after other gods and serve them and worship them, I testify to you today, you will surely perish. You ever see children who forget the role of their parents in helping them to get where they are? You know, they think they woke up with a degree. They came out the womb, you know, with a job. When if they would pause and think back, you wouldn't be here if somebody else wasn't changing your clothes. You wouldn't be here if somebody else wasn't fixing your food. You wouldn't be here if somebody else wasn't putting a roof over your head. You wouldn't be here if somebody else wasn't working to provide you clothes for your back. You wouldn't be here if somebody wasn't footing some level of the bill for your education. In other words, if there were not some folk somewhere, you wouldn't be here. You're only, it's like a turtle on a fence. If you ever see a turtle on a fence, somebody put it there. Because turtles can't climb fences. Somebody put it there. So you see a turtle on a fence talking about, look at me. Look at me. I'm living large. I'm way up here, fool. The only way a turtle gets on a fence is somebody else has to go down, pick it up, and put it up there. Because it's too clumsy, too big to get up there on its own. God says, don't you ever think when you come into your destiny that you arrived here without me. Don't you ever think that.
4: 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I'll repeat that contact information for you after part two of today's message and this.
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3: You only have one source. That's God. Everything else is a resource. That is a mechanism God uses to deliver. God has multiple delivery systems, but he's the source. First thing he says is, don't forget me when you come to your destiny. And you can only realize your destiny if you're transferring the faith and if you're operating by my governance. Second thing he says is, fear me. Verse 13, you shall fear only the Lord your God. And you shall worship him and swear by his name. You shall not follow other gods, any of the gods of the people who surround you. For the Lord your God in the midst of you is a jealous God. Otherwise, the anger of the Lord your God will be kindled against you, and he will wipe you off the face of the earth. The problem with the God of the Bible is you must humble yourself. That's the problem with the God of the Bible. The reason we like other gods is we can be in control. The Bible calls that pride. We can call the shots. And God hates a haughty look. A prideful person, that is a person who is unwilling to submit to the divine mandate. God says, I want you to know something about me. His final verse, verse 15. I'm a jealous God. What does that mean? He wants an exclusivity clause on your life. I will not share the honor that is due to me alone with another God, be it a person, place, or thing. In fact, I won't even share it with you. I won't even let you be your own God. I'm not going to let you do Nebuchadnezzar on me. You remember Nebuchadnezzar? Look at this great Babylon that I have built. In other words, I'm God. Look at what I did. I am so bad. God said, you are so dumb. For the next 7 years, the Bible says God made him insane. See, trying to make yourself God will make you crazy. The Bible says he went insane. 7 years, God let him come back to his senses. First thing he said when he came back to his senses is, let it be known, no God, but that God. I ain't God. Don't call me God. Don't look at me like that. Remember Daniel chapter 1, he would not eat the meat offered to idols. So he made a decision not to go with the culture. I know the culture's eating this meat, but that's been offered to an idol. I'm not going to eat that meat. I'm not going with the culture on this one. The next verse says, now God. After he dealt with the idol issue, it says, now God kicked in. And God rearranged things in the government so that he miraculously worked on Daniel's behalf, delivered Daniel, gave him a high-paying job in the government, and made him a man of distinction when he decided not to go culture. You know why many of us haven't arrived at our destiny? We're too committed to the culture. We're too committed to the culture. We want what the culture wants the way it wants it. I'm not talking about the good things. I'm talking about the things that bring in idols. We want the culture's God so bad, we'll give up our God to have it. And you can give up your God to have the culture's God. The problem is, the culture's God not going to come through for you. So if you buy the culture's materialism, you can get a house. You're just going to be miserable living there with the folk there with you. You can get a good paying job that's eating your heart out. He says, you are not to follow the other gods in the culture that are surrounding you. And he's talking about the place of destiny. This was the promised land. He says, because I am a jealous God. I'm the only one for you. No other gods. A soldier one day went to the doctor. He was disturbed because he was a chain smoker and he couldn't get rid of it. He tried to get rid of smoking so bad. He couldn't do it. He said, Doc, these cigarettes are killing me. You know, I'm smoking two packs a day and I'm hooked. Doc, do something. I need something to deliver me. Doctor looked at him and said, okay. On my lapel, you see some insignias on my lapel. What are they? He said, well, they're two bars. He says, what do the two bars represent? I mean, you're a captain. Because this is a military doctor. You're a captain. He said, I'm a captain? He said, yeah, you're a captain. And what are you? He said, well, I'm a private. Then who's in charge here? Said, well, you are, because you're the captain. Well, then as your captain, I command you to stop smoking permanently, beginning right now, and you must obey my orders. This man who'd been smoking two packs of cigarettes a day for a long time, stopped smoking on a dime because now he was talking to his captain. Okay, you're not with me. He went to a doctor. He wanted the doctor to pop him some pills, give him some medications. But the doctor that he went to was also a cap. The doctor, rather than going into his medical chest, reached out based on his authority. He says, you're my subordinate. I am your superior. I command you as your commanding officer, not as a physician, but as your commanding officer. I am a physician, but I'm also your commanding officer. And I command you right now to stop smoking because I said it. The man stopped smoking and never smoked again because his commanding officer said so. In other words, he switched who he was talking to. He started talking to a doctor. He wound up talking to a commanding officer. And when he recognized who he was talking to, and allowed the captain to be the captain over him, he was able to overcome something that he hadn't been able to overcome for however long he struggled with it, because he changed who he was talking to. I know people like you do who will tell you they can't go 2 hours without smoking. But put them on a plane to England and they'll go 8 hours without smoking. How can a person who can't go 2 hours without smoking get on a plane for 8 hours and not smoke? Because the commander of the plane said, this is a non-smoking flight. You can't smoke on this plane. So if you're going to get from here to there, you're going to have to give up what you say you can't give up. And you're going to give it up not because you don't want it. You're going to give it up because the commander of this ship has said, you're not going anywhere unless you do what I say. See, our problem is not an inability to change. Our problem is we don't know who we're talking to. Because if we really knew who we were talking to, that is the commander in chief, the jealous God, then we would find that power to do things we didn't think we had power for. ability to do things, but because we just want Jesus nice and sweet, Rose of Sharon, you know, we just want, we want that nice stuff. We don't want King of Kings and Lord of Lords, and we don't want Master of Ships and Captain of Faith. We don't want that one. We just want a nice lullaby, Jesus. But if you look at the stripes, or better yet, if you look at the holes in his hand and the scar on his side and the holes in his feet and his death on the cross and his resurrection from the dead, you'll see that God has highly exalted him and made his name above every name, that at the name of Jesus, every knee should bow and every tongue should confess that Jesus is Lord to the glory of the Father. And you'll have to say, yes, sir. So that is what God is calling us to in our relationship to him.
4: 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Some of the issues you struggle with today had their beginnings long before you were born. But tomorrow, Dr. Evans shows why we're not doomed to pass generational problems on to our kids. Those cycles can be broken once and for all. Be sure to join us for that. Right now, though, let's listen as Tony shares these final words for today.
3: 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I'm going to say a little prayer. I want you to pray it after me, but you've got to mean it for yourself. Lord Jesus, I'm a sinner, and I know I need a Savior because I can't save myself. So right now, I trust you alone because you died for me and arose for me to be my sin bearer. You are now my substitute, and I'm believing you to forgive my sin and to give me eternal life. Thank you for the free gift of salvation that you have given to me. Help me to live a life to please you. In Jesus' name, amen. Welcome to the family, and we'll keep ministering to you for your spiritual growth through our broadcast. God bless you.

0: 105.7 KHCB. A little earlier, we were spending some time in the book of Philippians, chapter 4. We talked about being anxious for nothing, but in everything by prayer and supplication with thanksgiving, letting our requests be made known to God. The verse 7 talks about the peace of God, which surpasses all comprehension, will guard our hearts and minds in Christ Jesus. Something I have learned during some challenging times this past year is this. If I'm standing at a crossroads, I need to make a decision. Do not ignore praying and asking for guidance and God giving you His peace. Even if He's leading you into a storm, you will have that peace knowing that He's calling you to step into it. But don't step into it until you have His objective peace. And sometimes we can fool ourselves emotionally and talk ourselves out of things. I'm not really focusing on that. We have to be aware of that. But you know that peace that surpasses all understanding? God will give that to you when you need to make a decision. KHCB, drawing closer to Jesus.
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2: 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Here's attorney David Gibbs Jr.
1: Juan was a sophomore in the public school in the state of Ohio. His English teacher asked each student to present a short speech on a topic they were truly passionate about. Over the next several days, Juan listened to some of his classmates explain their views on some of the most radical issues of the time, and that was allowed. When Juan began his presentation about the gospel of Jesus Christ, the teacher literally stopped him, saying his religious views were not going to be allowed. When students are asked to choose their own topics, it is unconstitutional to discriminate against Christians who want to speak of their religious beliefs. Let me repeat that. When students are asked to choose their own topics and have the freedom to do so, it is unconstitutional to discriminate against Christians who want to speak of their faith. Juan has the right to speak of his faith in Jesus Christ. It's protected in America by the Constitution of the United States. Thankfully, we were able to help Juan. He is not a second-class citizen in a public school.
2: And that's today's Legal Alert with attorney David Gibbs Jr.
0: KHCB 105.7. That's it for me, Kurt, filling in for Colin this morning. I'll see you back here again tomorrow morning. Have a great day.
3: I'm Miriam Neff.
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3: When you give, will it be repaid? 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
4: Proverbs 19:17 says, "Whoever is kind to the poor lends to the Lord and will be repaid in full." 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
3: Important point. We don't give expecting a return. We give to honor God and share in His work and purposes. He'll repay in a way that only He knows is best for us.
4: This feature at wisewomenmanagingmoney.com.
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6: It's 78 and cloudy. Wind is from the south at 5 to 10 miles per hour. Today, thunderstorms with a high in the mid-80s. Tonight, mostly cloudy with a low in the upper 70s. Then tomorrow, thunderstorms with a high in the low 90s. Tomorrow night, partly cloudy with a low in the upper 70s. It's 78 and cloudy.

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1: Love of God and God's love is not always a feathered pillow. God's love is fierce. God's love is tenacious. God's love is long-suffering. God's love seeks us out.

0: This is Ben Young, senior pastor of Second Baptist Church. Our goal has always been to win people to Jesus Christ, walk alongside of them, and then worship together. I've met so many people over the years whose lives have been changed by the simple truth of the grace of God. It's amazing how God's truth moves through the hearts of those that hear His word. And I don't believe that you're here today by accident. It's my hope and prayer that this message will meet you right where you are.
1: I love words. I really love words. I know that may sound strange to you, but I just do. I love learning new words. I like to find out the etymology of the words, and I want to use them properly. Words are very, very important. And at the same time, I've discovered that you can use certain words and know the etymology and know the definition, but that's not necessarily what someone means when they use that particular word. It's like they may use the same word you have, but they're pouring different meaning into that word. And nothing's more true of that is when you come to, say, a church setting, and you're talking about words that are so weighted, words like God, words like Jesus Christ, and grace, and justification, and sanctification, and predestination, and all those words, faith. What does that mean? So all these words are full of meaning. And not just meaning, there are many times experiential realities behind the very words. The center or focal point of this book, of the Christian faith, of the entire Bible, is Jesus Christ. So Christianity teaches that for 1,000 years that the Old Testament prophesied, made at least 48 prophecies about what a Messiah would look like. Jesus came on the scene. He literally fulfilled those 48 prophecies. Also, Christianity teaches that Jesus Christ lived a perfect life, died on a cross, was buried in a grave, and on the third day came up out of the grave alive. An actual person living in actual space-time history died, stayed in the grave 3 days, and came up out of the grave alive. All of Christianity, the entire Christian faith, hinges on the literal bodily resurrection of Jesus Christ. Now, at the same time, you can have all the history in the world, okay? But if the historical event, the historical nature of the Christian faith is not coupled with the experiential, with experience,

gave grace and apostleship to call all the Gentiles. Now, Gentiles are folks who were the non-Jewish believers, non-Jewish Christians in this church in Rome. There were Jewish Christians and there were non-Jewish Christians. A Gentile is a non-Jewish Christian. Most of the people, not all the people here today, are probably Gentiles, though we have many members of our church who are Jewish Christians as well. So he's writing here saying he's received the apostleship to call all the Gentiles to the obedience that comes from faith. And you are also among the Gentiles, those who are called to belong to Jesus Christ. To all in Rome who were loved by God and called to be his holy people. The word holy means set apart. God's called you to live a different lifestyle, to live a different way. Not to be weird and strange and odd and goofy, but to have a unique way of carrying yourself, of handling life as it comes to you. Here's what he says, grace. Grace, charis is the Greek word. Grace and peace, shalom, to you from God our Father and the Lord Jesus Christ. Now, in these seven verses, in Romans 1, 1 through 7, what Paul is doing is encapsulating the entire book of Romans, okay? So every word here in these first seven verses is just pregnant with meaning, okay? Now, I can't unpack all those words here in the next few minutes. So we're gonna look at a few of these words and hopefully we'll start to begin to understand and most importantly, live out the experiential realities of what God desires us to experience in the moment today. So let's look at these phrases here. Let's break it down. First of all, you have Paul. He heard about a historical event. He heard about, because Paul was from Tarsus, a different part of the Roman Empire. He wasn't from Galilee, Judea, where Jesus Christ and his disciples were from. Paul was highly educated, brilliant man, incredible thinker. He was a dual threat. He was a Roman citizen and also a highly trained Jewish scholar. He'd heard news about this Messiah that had come to town, that claimed to be the Messiah, that was crucified, and that many, many people in Jerusalem were saying that he had actually risen from the dead. Well, at first, Paul didn't believe it. He didn't believe it. A Messiah who was crucified, a Messiah, or anyone for that matter, who came up out of the grave alive on the third day, he simply didn't buy it. He knew the history, but he had no experience. And then, Paul had a Damascus Road experience, literally. He had an experience. And when he had an experience, it changed his mind, it changed his heart about this man called Jesus Christ, who he was and what he did. And when he had this experience with him, it turned his life upside down or right side up. And then we are blessed to have this exploration. So he takes all of his knowledge, all of his experience from Christ, from hanging out with the people who knew Christ. And then now he has this book of Romans that we're reading, which is an exploration of who God is, what God has been doing the last, say, 2,000-3,000 years within the history of Israel, now within the history of church. And really the focal point, though, of Paul's teaching and his book is all about the person of Christ and the event called the crucifixion and the resurrection. So he takes this historical event and he explores its implications to what it means to you, to your identity, my identity, who you are, who I am. He makes implications on how it affects our work. He makes implications as he explores how it affects how we relate to our government. It makes all kind of implications about what it means to have faith, what it means to have hope, and what it means to be connected to this God who made us and knows us. So as he writes these words, he's writing about a very real experience that he had with God in Christ. Now, is he full of knowledge? Absolutely. Is he brilliant? You know it. Does he know the scripture? Memorized most of what we have as the Old Testament by the time he was 12 years old. I would say he knew the scripture. But he didn't know God. He didn't know God, not yet.
Now he has

0: known God. He's known him for several decades. He's writing this book, and he says here, it says, through him we have received in this passage. I love that. Through him, through Christ, we have received. We've received. It's not through him, now we're given. Through him, now I'm religious. Through him, now I can show God what I've got. No, through him, we have received grace. Grace. Grace. And the reason I write the word grace down three times is because sometimes when you've been in the church a long time, you kind of get in the mindset that, oh, grace, that was when I had my initial experience with God, right? Grace is something that happened to me 2 months ago when I was baptized. Grace happened 10, 20 years ago. I don't need grace now. No, no, no, no. Grace is how you get in. Grace is how you stay in. Grace is how you grow in your relationship with God. So this is the posture, right? We have received grace. Grace, grace. We receive the grace that we now can truly and deeply be forgiven. We can be right with God because Christ has literally, literally paid the price for us, taken the rap for us. We can be forgiven. That's grace. We can be accepted. Accepted. We sing songs about how he covers us and his grace covers us so that we're accepted. Grace, we can receive his grace because we are now sons and daughters of God. Sons and daughters of God. We've been adopted into his family. We've found a place where we can belong. It's called grace. Grace. Grace. Part of the grace Paul says he's received is to be an apostle, one sent out. And Paul's saying, hey, listen, I've had this experience with God. I've coupled the experiential reality of God in Christ with this Christ event. I've had this experience. Now I'm eager to tell other people about it. He goes, hey, I want to tell you about God. I want to tell you how this all fits together. I want to explore this with you. And then he goes on to say what? He says, I want to tell other Gentiles who are called to belong to Jesus Christ. It's a key word for today. Belong. Think about the TV show years ago, Cheers. Remember Kelsey Grammer? Remember Cheers? Yeah, Cheers was a place where what? Everyone knows your name. Right. There was a sense of belonging there. And then fast forward a little bit down pop culture, you have Friends, right? And Friends, you had Joey and you had Rachel, you know, you had all these guys and gals trying to find their way in Manhattan. A trust funder, a nerd, right, a face jock, all these people, they were trying to find their way. And what? There was a friendship there. There was a community there. Though they were separated from their family, they had a sense of belonging, a sense of belonging. We have a great deep desire as humans to know that we belong. Man, to know that I belong. To know that I fit in. And we'll do all kinds of things to fit in, won't we? Man, we'll have our hairstyle a certain way. We wear a certain kind of clothes, we'll drive a certain kind of car, we'll go to a particular type of school, we'll have the kind of job, a certain zip code. For some of us, all of this can be a means of being accepted, to know that, hey, I belong here. And when our needs for belonging are not met in legitimate ways, many times we'll seek out illegitimate ways to gain this sense of belonging. Whether it's through just serial relationships, whether it's through a particular substance, whether it's through sexuality and sex, we'll try all these things, right? Why? Because we want to belong, to be accepted for who we are as is. So in this first passage, He's saying to these men and women there, gathered in this, maybe the most epic city of all time, Rome, this cosmopolitan, international, uber powerful city. It's like combining Washington, D.C., New York, and L.A. into one deal. He's writing to these people. He's saying, hey, with all the stuff going on, all the news going on, all the activity and all the commerce and all the worries and all that, I want you to know you are folks who have been called to belong to Him. It's a sense of belonging. Then he goes on to write here as he's greeting these folks. He says, all in Rome who are not only belong, but who are loved by God. Powerful. You're loved by God. And we'll see in the following weeks that the love of God is not something syrupy and sappy that says, I'm okay, you're okay. Love of God and God's love is not always a feathered pillow. God's love is fierce. God's love is tenacious. God's love is long-suffering. God's love seeks us out. He says, hey, you guys have touched the flame, the fire. You are beloved and you are loved by God. And one of the ways, if not the way, we know that we're loved by God is we have to keep going back and back and back to what He did when He came to planet Earth in the person of Jesus Christ. The way He lived His life, the way He suffered, was betrayed, was humiliated. He laid down His life on that cross to show you just how valuable you are, just how valuable I am. So the cross is kind of an interesting paradox, an interesting mirror. On one hand, the cross says, man, Ben, guys, Romans, Houstonians, you guys are really messed up. You're so messed up. It took the bloody death of the Son of God to pay for your stuff, to pay for your sin. At the same time, the cross also says, Houstonians, hey, Romans, you guys are so loved that God would step down onto heaven and get splinters in His hand and dirt under His fingernails and be betrayed and lay down His life on a cross that you could have life, that you could know that you're deeply loved by God Himself. So this love of God in our life, as it begins, we begin to experience, it should produce a type of humility and a type of boldness all at the same time. You belong. You're loved by God. And then he goes on to say this. He says, what? Grace, called to be a holy people. That's set apart. Set apart. We'll look at that in Romans 12 following. He says, all around, grace and peace to you from God our Father and the Lord Jesus Christ. As you look at this whole concept of God, you have, going way back 4th century BC, you have Plato, and Plato talked about this realm that existed of ideas and ideals and forms, right? So that was Plato's God. Then you had Aristotle said that we have God, that He is some unmoved mover. Right, He's the ultimate cause. He is the uncaused cause. You have in the Eastern religions, you have Brahman, that God is some impersonal force, some oneness that's behind everything. It's a type of monism. But then you have the Jews and Judaism saying, hey, we have a God, His name is Yahweh, I am, who's appeared to us. Then you have in 622 AD, you have the Muslims saying, no, God is Allah, right? He's Allah, you must submit to Allah. You have Jesus Christ coming onto the scene. And about 30 AD, saying, listen, this God, this force, this reality is someone who you can also call your Father. Father. Jesus teaches how to pray. He started off with two words, our Father. Because of what He's done by breaking down the barrier and the crucifixion and the resurrection, He has given us access to God, and He's allowed us to call us, call him God our Father. And we can see in Romans 8:15, look at Romans 8:15. It says this, it says, the spirit you've received does not make you slaves to live in fear again. Rather, the spirit you receive brought about your adoption to sonship by which we cry out, Abba, Father. Abba. Abba. That was the first words that Hebrew babies would utter thousands of years ago. Abba, Abba, Daddy, Papa, Abba. Doesn't matter what type of earthly dad, earthly father you had. Jesus came, he went to the cross, he went to the mat so that you can have an Abba, a heavenly father who knows you, who loves you, who says you belong to me. You belong to me. When I get up in the morning, what I like to do is, first thing usually is to get some coffee. And it's really not coffee. I really like espresso. And so I do that, get that, pull my shot, into espresso, and then I sit down in my chair and have Bible there. And sometimes I'll read the Bible, read a psalm, read a passage. Sometimes I'll read from a book, like a devotional book. And I was reading from my devotional book, not really connected to Romans per se, but you know how God has a way of connecting things. And so there was a section in my readings in the morning that talked about this guy is, he's almost like a mystic or really into spiritual formations. And he was saying, you know, one of the things that you should do every day is this, Abba, I am yours. Said to find a place, hopefully a quiet place. If you have a newborn, a little infant, you can maybe do it when you're holding your baby at 3 a.m. with not any sleep. But hopefully you can find a quiet place and just get alone and kind of turn your hands over like this and just simply say, Abba, I am yours. Abba, I am yours. I belong to you. Abba, I belong to you. And just take that phrase, Abba, I'm yours, or Abba, I belong to you, and just find time, carve out time in your day, today and for the next 7 days, and just repeat that truth over and over again. Before you go to school and you're walking the halls and all the stuff of high school and junior high, you know what? Abba, I belong to you. Abba, I am yours. In the midst of the workplace, in the midst of financial pressures, in the midst of the meetings and the appointments and the flights you got to catch, before all that, take some time out just to sit there and meditate on the reality. Abba, I am yours. Abba, I belong to you. And allow that reality to sink into your heart as you meditate on the incredible gift that God not only gave Paul, the guy who wrote this, who was a murderer, he not only gave Paul this gift, he gives it to people like you and people like me. Abba, I am yours. I'm your child.
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2: 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Their theme is Deep Dive Adventure. VBS will also be held in Crosby at the Northeast Freeway Baptist Church July 15th through the 17th in the mornings from 9 a.m. until noon, and all ages are welcome. For more information, call the church at 281-381-8056. 281-381-8056. Northeast Freeway Baptist in Crosby, hosting VBS July 15th through the 17th. Igniting Hope, a teen and young adult refresh, will take place Saturday, July 18th, 9:30 a.m. to 2:30 p.m. at One Movement Bible Church on Hartsook Street in Houston. It's for teens and young adults 11 to 35, a conference to provide encouragement, mentorship, educational resources, and life guidance. You can find out more at internalhope.org. internalhope.org. It's free. 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And you can find out more about the conference at internalhope.org. It's July 18th. You've heard a page from the community calendar. 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
3: Well, good Wednesday morning to you. My name's Brian, and this is KHCB. I've got a good friend who's a psychiatrist. Now, this has given me a pretty rare opportunity. Normally, to get access to that kind of experience and expertise from a psychiatrist, you have to make an appointment, right? Well, in my case, I get the casual conversation of a friend and some of the candor that comes along with it. On a personal level, it's been really helpful for me, as I have some family members with ADHD and anxiety, and he's been able to point me in the right direction. But I've also been able to ask him some off-the-record questions about controversial issues facing society today, like gender dysphoria. Well, our friend Nancy DeMoss Wolgamuth is going to be talking with a guest today about womanhood in light of these societal trends tied to gender confusion and dysphoria. Don't miss this great conversation on Revive Our Hearts, coming up next right here on KHCB.
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5: We've got some letters we'll read to you today from listeners in Southeast Asia and Kyrgyzstan. You might not be aware that those two regions in the world are home to many Muslim people, and FEBC broadcasts specifically programs for Muslims in those areas. 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
4: All right, this listener says, I am thankful for your broadcast in my language. 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I used to be a Muslim, but because of your programs, I now believe every day, and because of it, I have a new and joyful outlook. Although they ridicule me, I pray for my neighbors and friends also to be saved by God.
5: You know, Wayne, I love the one line in there. He says, because of your programs, but it's not because of our programs other than the fact that the programs are filled with the gospel. 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
5: And this next listener confesses exactly to that point. 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Mm. I believe more people and families will find God's salvation through your radio programs. Thank you. Once again, Wayne, It's not our radio programs. It is the power of the gospel. 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
8: Every year, Glamour Magazine, a global women's publication, chooses recipients for its prestigious Woman of the Year Award. In 2025, Glamour UK selected 9 award recipients. And when I saw them on the cover, something immediately felt off. The exaggerated poses, the thicker bone structure, the facial angles, the Adam's apples. Sure enough, not one biological woman. Not one. Let that sink in for a moment. A magazine ostensibly celebrating women didn't feature a single female on its Women of the Year cover. And this isn't an isolated incident. We see it everywhere. Biological males competing in women's sports, winning women's scholarships, being housed in women's prisons. The word woman has become so fluid and so malleable that it's starting to mean nothing at all. And it's not just about confused terminology. When we lose clarity on what a woman is, we obscure the gospel itself. Because when God created male and female, he was telling a story, the most important story in the universe. In this series, we're unpacking a Bible-based definition of woman, phrase by phrase. Last time, we explored what it means to be God's living masterpiece, handcrafted in his image. And today, we're focusing on the next phrase, intentionally created female. Because here's what I want you to understand. Your femaleness isn't random or arbitrary. It's a gift, a calling, a glory to be discovered. And in a world where even women's magazines can't figure out who women are, we desperately need to get back to what God says. So let's turn to one of the most beautiful passages in all of Scripture, Psalm 139. Now, this is a familiar passage about God knitting life together in the womb, but I want you to think about it in a way you may not have thought about it before. Not merely from the perspective that God knit you together, but from the perspective that he knit you together to be a woman. Verse 13 to 16. For it was you who created my inward parts. You knit me together in my mother's womb. I will praise you because I have been remarkably and wondrously made. Your works are wondrous, and I know this very well. My bones were not hidden from you when I was made in secret, when I was formed in the depths of the earth. Your eyes saw me when I was formless. All my days were written in your book and planned before a single one of them began. So what does this passage reveal about the fact that God created you female? First, your eyes saw me when I was formless. And this is where it all begins. Before you had shape, before you had form, before those two lines appeared on a pregnancy test, before the ultrasound technician could see your bits and pieces, and before the birth announcement, God saw you, and he saw you as female. Your sex wasn't assigned by the doctor who cut your umbilical cord. Your sex was assigned by God at the moment of conception. That miraculous instant when sperm met egg and you became a genetically unique human being. At that moment, before you had a heartbeat, before you were the size of a poppy seed, before anyone knew you existed, God assigned your sex. And the 23rd chromosome pair that determined whether you would be male or female was divine design. Those two X chromosomes you received, they're a blueprint, a beautiful blueprint that profoundly shapes your development, not just in the womb, but through your entire life. Pause and really let that land. As the God who spoke galaxies into existence, the one who flung stars across billions of light years of space, was personally, intimately involved in determining your sex. And this wasn't delegated to biology alone. It was a decision made in the Council of the Trinity, woven into the very first moment of your existence. At the moment of conception, and arguably even before that, God saw you as female. You knit me together in my mother's womb. Now that word knit is the same word used for weaving fabric. God was like a master craftsman, carefully interlacing every strand, every thread, every fiber of who you would be. Nothing random, nothing haphazard, intentional design. From conception, your XX chromosomes began orchestrating your development as a female. And around the seventh week, they directed the formation of ovaries that would produce estrogen and progesterone, hormones that would shape your body throughout development and across your lifespan. But the influence extends far beyond your reproductive system. Your XX chromosomes affect how your brain develops, your voice, your skin, your metabolism. Nearly every cell in your body carries this signature. So if a scientist examined your remains 100 years from now, those XX chromosomes would still declare, this person is female. And your chromosomes don't change based on feelings or fashion or philosophy. They declare a biological reality woven through your entire being. And no surgery, no hormone therapy, no legal document can alter the fundamental genetic signature. So God didn't just sprinkle femaleness on you like seasoning. He wove it into the fabric of your existence. Woman isn't something you wear, it's something you are. My bones were not hidden from you when I was made in secret. My bones. Even your skeletal structure, God designed it all with purpose. You have smaller, lighter bones, graceful in design, more delicate hands and feet, softer shoulders, a smaller rib cage, a finer skull with smooth feminine contours, a gentle curve to your jaw and chin, those wider hips, that curved pelvic inlet designed to carry and birth new life. The structure of those bones is among the most prominent indicators of your biological sex. Did you know that even the carrying angle in your arm is different from a man's? I don't know if you ever noticed this, but you have a bend in your arm that makes it a bit awkward to throw a football overhand. It's perfect, though, for cradling a baby to your breast. Now, you may be an athlete. You may learn to position your torso to counteract that natural carrying angle. And you may throw a football just as well as some men. But given the structure of your skeleton, you are never going to be an NFL quarterback. You may think this isn't fair. Part of you may want to roll your eyes. Really, God? You made my arms inconvenient for sports so I could be better at baby holding? But this isn't a design flaw. It's a design feature. Just imagine your very bones were shaped by God with intention. Your bones were not hidden from him. He designed every difference in bone structure that marks you as female, with purpose, with care, with a plan in mind. And his intentional design goes even deeper. It was you who created my inward parts. The Hebrew word here literally means you acquired or you possessed. And the idea is profound. God took ownership of your formation from the very beginning, including those distinctly female parts. He didn't delegate this. He didn't leave it to chance. He personally oversaw every detail. Your inward parts, your ovaries, your uterus, your breasts, these are not just biological features. They're symbolic. They tell a story before you ever live it. Your ovaries hold potential life. Your uterus is designed as a sanctuary for nurturing and protection. Your breasts are equipped to sustain life. Those organs speak. They declare something about who you are and what you were created to reflect. And here's what's remarkable. This female design goes all the way down to the cellular level. Nearly every cell in your body carries that XX signature. Your sex isn't skin deep, it goes down to the core of who you are. And this is why the attack on womanhood is never really just about biology. It is always ultimately an attack on the story God is telling. When the world blurs the meaning of woman, it blurs the picture of God. God didn't just give you a female body. He created you, all of you, female. Femaleness isn't something you wear. It's woven into the very fabric of who you are. You have been remarkably and wondrously made. Other translations say fearfully and wonderfully made. It's the kind of workmanship that takes your breath away. It's so extraordinary, so intricate, so intentional that you can't help but stand in awe. You are his masterpiece. And womanhood? That's his masterpiece too. Think about that. After creating mountains and oceans, sunsets, stars, forests and flowers, after all of that breathtaking beauty, God's final creative act was woman. And when he stepped back and looked at everything he had made, Genesis tells us he declared it very good. Not just good, very good. Woman was the crescendo, the grand finale. Think about the intentionality of the sequence. First, light, then sky and sea, land, vegetation, then sun, moon, and stars, then creatures of the water and air, then animals, then man, and finally, as the crowning act, woman. And the order isn't random, it's architectural. Woman is the apex of creation, not an afterthought. And there's something about woman, or rather about what she symbolizes or points to, that brings God's creative work to its fullest expression. We're going to unpack that idea more later in this series. We open today with that glamour cover. Nine individuals celebrated as Women of the Year, yet not one biological female among them. It's a stunning picture of how confused our culture has become. We're being told that womanhood is so undefined, so meaningless, that anyone can claim it, as if being a woman is just an identity you choose independent of your body. But that's not what God says. Listen again to the psalmist. Your works are wondrous, and I know this very well. Your female body, with its particular architecture, its graceful design, is one of God's wondrous works. Every curve, every characteristic, every God-designed feature tells a story. Your softness, your capacity to create and nurture life, your relational beauty, these aren't flaws to overcome. They're blessings to embrace. Now, I need to address something our culture has tried hard to separate, sex and gender. We're being told that biological sex is about our bodies, but gender identity is about our mind or feelings. And if those don't align, we should change our bodies to match our internal sense of self. But this division is foreign to scripture. The psalmist says, "You knit me together." He knit you. God didn't just knit your body, he knit all of you, body and soul, woven into one unified whole. And when you knit something, you can't separate the threads without unraveling everything. And that's how God made you. Your body and your identity are not two separate things that might not match. They're woven together into one seamless reality. And this is actually the ancient Christian understanding of what it means to be human, what theologians call the unity of the person. And the early church fought hard for this idea, pushing back against Gnosticism, which taught that the body is just a prison for the soul trapped inside it. No, you are not a soul accidentally trapped in a body waiting to be freed from flesh that doesn't match how you feel. You are a body-soul unity. Your body isn't just a container for the real you, it is you. Which means your female body isn't a mistake to be corrected, it's a gift to be received. Now, I know this isn't simple for everyone. Some of you have wrestled with your female body for as long as you can remember, and the disconnect feels real. For you, accepting your womanhood is a daily battle. And if that's your story, hear this. God doesn't measure your value by how easily you accept His design. All of us are living in the wreckage of the fall where everything, including our sexuality and our sense of self, has been damaged by sin. Your struggle is real, and you're not walking through it alone. Here's the hope the psalmist clung to. All my days were written in your book and planned before a single one of them began. God wrote every chapter of your story before page one, including this one with these exact struggles. Nothing about you catches Him off guard. He's present with you right now. So let me ask you this. What if the path forward isn't reshaping your body to match your feelings, but asking God to reshape your understanding to match how He made you? What if this painful tension you feel is an invitation to deeper trust? Your physical body offers solid ground in a world that says everything is negotiable. God saw you. He shaped you. He numbered your days as a woman, and this is His doing, His plan. And you can trust Him with it, even when it's hard, especially when it feels hard. So where does this leave you today? Maybe you're sitting there thinking, Mary, this all sounds good in theory, but my life is complicated. I don't feel comfortable in my female body. I resent being a woman. What then? Or maybe you're wondering, what does this mean for me practically? I hate all things girly girl. Does that make me less of a woman? Perhaps you're single and wondering if any of this even matters. Or married and you're confused about how this plays out with your husband. So here's what I want you to hear. God created you female, and that is not a problem to solve. It's a gift to unwrap. Your womanhood has purpose. It has beauty. It has meaning. And what it looks like will be unique to you, shaped by your circumstances, your personality, your calling. You don't have to have it all figured out. None of us do. But God does. And here's what remains true, whether you feel it right now or not. The body you live in, this female body, it's not just packaging for the real you inside. Your female body is you. It's God's creative genius on display. It's a testimony written in flesh and bone, and every cell carrying those XX chromosomes is declaring something about who God created you to be. How you feel about being female doesn't change the fact that you are female. Some mornings you wake up and celebrate being a woman, other mornings you wish you could opt out. But feelings are like weather, aren't they? They change with the wind. Your identity? That's bedrock. It was settled at conception, even before conception, when God assigned your sex. Not the doctor, not your parents, not culture, not you, God. And here's what you can trust. If God went to the trouble of intentionally creating you female, it is good. He knew what He was doing. The potter doesn't make mistakes with the clay. So what's the path forward? It's not, how do I change my body to match how I feel? It's choosing to trust God to let what He says take precedence over what I feel. And really, that's the challenge for all of us. Not approaching our struggles with the question, did God make a mistake? But will I trust that He didn't? Our culture will keep insisting that you can be whoever you want to be, that womanhood is whatever you make of it, or that it doesn't mean anything at all. Hollywood will keep serving up its version of what a woman looks like. Medical technology will keep promising to reshape you. Influencers will keep telling you to define yourself. But underneath all the noise, there's this unshakable reality. God knit you together in your mother's womb to be female. He numbered all the days of your life as a woman, and this was his plan from before when you drew breath. Listen to how the psalmist responded, "I will praise you because I have been remarkably and wonderfully made." Praise, wonder, trust. That's the posture God invites you to today. Not confusion, not resentment, not resignation, but worship. Now, I know that some of you are wrestling hard with this. Maybe you've battled gender dysphoria for as long as you can remember. Maybe you've never felt at home in your female body, not for one single day. Sister, hear this. God does not measure your worth by how easily you embrace what he says about you. He sees your struggle. He knows this battle is real, and he hasn't abandoned you. He's not impatient with you. He's near, walking through every hard, confusing moment. He intentionally created you female, not by accident, not as plan B, not as a cosmic mistake that needs correcting. Intentionally, with purpose, for a purpose. And that purpose, it's glorious. You are a woman. Your biology confirms it every day. You're the work of the master potter's hand, shaped with intention and skill. And what he has made? It's good. So very, very good. Let me pray. Father, thank you for making us female. Thank you for creating us, that you didn't do so randomly, but you did so with purpose and intention and love. And Lord, for those wrestling with this truth, for those that find this hard, please meet them in that place. Help us trust when trust feels hard. Help us see ourselves the way that you see us, O Lord, the way that you see us even when we don't understand, even when we don't see ourselves aright. We are fearfully, wonderfully made, knit together by the God who loves us so very much. We pray that you will help us trust that truth. In Jesus' name, amen.
7: 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Tomorrow, Mary Cassian is back, and she'll be unpacking the next phrase in our definition. What is a woman? To continue answering that question with us, I hope you'll be back for Revive Our Hearts.

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1: 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Again, I'm Brian. 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
3: I was in trouble from an early age. Dad owned a bar in Milwaukee, so that gave me acceptance in gangs and a reputation with the police. Once I was even caught bringing a gun to class. But I was not punished in spite of all the trouble we got into. I always ended up with probation while my friends received prison sentences. That only taught me I could get away with anything. And eventually, anything included dealing, then stealing drugs, and hustling scams, just to name a few. I had a period of temporary success singing in bars, but alcohol abuse made me forget the words to songs. Blackouts came often, and finally I lost everything I had gambling on the horses. On July 4th, 1962, I stumbled into a rescue mission in Stockton, California. I was thirsty and hungry. But what I found out was that I had a deeper spiritual hunger and thirst. The mission director spent several days showing me how Jesus Christ could fill that spiritual void, and in doing so, God would make me into a new person. I sure needed my life changed, so I asked Jesus to forgive my sins and be my Savior. 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I'm Mickey Coleman, and if the Son therefore shall make you free, ye shall be free indeed.
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9: It's 79 and cloudy. Wind is light and variable from the east-northeast. Today, thunderstorms with a high in the mid-80s. Tonight, mostly cloudy with a low in the upper 70s. Then tomorrow, thunderstorms with a high in the low 90s. Tomorrow night, partly cloudy with a low in the upper 70s. It's 79 and cloudy.
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11: I don't know what your son and daughter are going to be, but I know they can be a godly man or a godly woman. I know that whatever their talents they are, call them out. Speak into them. Believe that they're going to be difference makers. Look at their talents. Foster them before they can ever see their future. Begin to speak into their future yourself.

0: 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Mark is the founding pastor of New Life Community Church in Chicago, and I'm Wayne Shepherd. Yesterday, Mark started a message on bestowing the blessing on your children, and today, he's going to conclude this message and our restored series by addressing the final points we can take to add value into the lives of our family. If you missed any of the messages in this series called Restored, you'll find them online at boldsteps.org. Right now, there's a lot of ground to cover, so let's start. Here's Mark Job.
1: So the first element is physical touch that expresses affection. The second element of the blessing is a spoken message that attaches high value to the individual. Notice what it says in Genesis chapter 48, verse 16. Jacob speaks to his son and he says, he's praying blessing over his son, and he says, may they be called by my name and the names of my father Abraham and Isaac, and may they increase greatly upon the earth. He's praying for his grandsons and he's saying, may they be called by my name and by my grandfather's name, and may they become great in this earth. He's speaking as though you are a person that has value. I'm speaking value into your life as an individual. Listen to me well. Families that have learned the power of blessing, they create a special identity and a sense of worth in their children. Proverbs chapter 18, verse 21 says, the tongue has power of life and death, and those who love it will eat its fruit. I know in junior high they taught you to say, sticks and stones may break my bones, but words will never hurt me. That's a bunch of bunk. In fact, words have more power to damage you ultimately in your soul than any sticks and stones could ever do to your body. You as a parent create a culture in your household that's created by the words that you speak. If you speak negativity and failure and criticism and unacceptedness and into your household, then your children will grow up always feeling like they're insecure, that they never measure up, that they're never worth, that you don't like them, that they can never be what you expect them to be. So they grow up with complexes because they feel like they can never measure up to your standard. It's the power of words. You are either speaking life into your children or death into your children. You are either giving water to their soul or you're squeezing life out of their soul by the words that you speak into their life. You say, well, Pastor, I don't say anything negative. I just don't say a lot of positive, and I don't say a lot of negative. Well, children that are left to fill the blanks when it comes to what their parents feel about them will often fail the test when it comes to feeling valuable or secure. If you don't say anything to your children about their worth and value, if you leave it blank, then usually the blanks that they fill in are negative blanks. You've heard the

as lack of value. When your children aren't receiving from you affirmation, when you're not speaking high value into them, when you're not telling them what they mean to you and what you see in them that is good, when you're not seeing and talking about what you believe they will become and how you like them and what you value in them, then typically they will let insecurities dictate how they feel about themselves. And the power of life and death are in the tongue. Jacob said, he's creating an identity inside of them. Every child, every man, every woman, ask themselves this question as they're growing up. Who am I? Will I succeed? Will people like me? The young girl asks herself, will a man ever love me and think I'm beautiful? The man asks himself, will a woman ever give herself to me and really think I'm amazing? Will I be able to provide for my household? Do I have worth? Do I have talent? Will I succeed? Those are the questions that every person asks themselves, every single individual. There are 45-year-old men in this auditorium that are still asking themselves this question, am I a man? Am I a man worth following? Do I have value? Do I have worth? Can I lead a family? Why? Because no one ever told you you could. A father never spoke into your life and said, you have the power to do so. I believe it. I think there's something that we need to do as fathers. I believe that mothers give nurturing, fathers give identity. Mothers show a young boy and a young woman, they nurture them, they care. Are you okay, mijito mio? Some of you are still 45 years old. You're 35 years old, and you're still going to mama when you get a little scared. Mijito, ¿cómo estás? You're having... I've told you this before, but I believe that dads tell someone you can. Mothers tell someone, they ask, are you okay? It's the different psyche between a father and a mother. A couple weeks ago, I told you, the image that comes to me is the swing set. I remember my son swinging when he was probably 4 or 5 years old in a swing set. And my wife was saying, he's going to fall. Watch him. Oh, my goodness. It's going to break. Are you sure this is okay? Is it rusted? Don't let him go too high. Watch it, son. And I'm like, is that all you can do, son? Go higher. Come on. And then when he was at his highest, I said, jump. Let's see if you can jump that far. You know, dads give identity. Mothers give nurturing. But what I'm communicating to my son is, you can do it. Yeah, sometimes you may get a scratch, but it's okay to get a scratch if you're doing the things that you're called to do. It's okay to get bruised a little bit. Sometimes men, in accomplishing the purposes that God has called them to do, will get bruised, but you get up and you pursue the purposes of God upon your life. We need men to speak that into our life and soul. There's a power to words that you're communicating to your children. Jacob was speaking dignity into his children. And some of the things that you see as weaknesses in your children, someone else will discover that it's their strength. I heard that comedian and actor Jim Carrey, you know who he is, right? The guy that makes all the funny faces. He did movies like Ace Ventura, Lloyd Christmas, Bruce Almighty, Cable Guy, and some of those things. But he was the class clown in high school. He was so disruptive because he was always cracking jokes, making faces, making the class laugh. He was so disruptive, and all of his teachers could not stand him because he was just too distracting. And so they would try to make him behave and cut him down, and you'll never amount to anything. You have no attention span. Get in your place. They were always disciplining him. But one teacher, well, she saw the art of his making people laugh and recognized that he was a comedian at heart. So she made a deal with them. She made a deal with her class that if he behaved and listened throughout the class, that she would allow him to do a stand-up comedy for the last 10 minutes of the class. You see, the very thing that other people saw as negative,
She

0: found a positive outlet for him to pursue, and obviously he did pretty well making people laugh. Someone saw that something in his life had potential and recognized it and called it out and affirmed it. I read this book when my children were very, very small, The Power of the Blessing. And I decided I want to bless my kids. I want them to know that they're, and so I was trying to figure out ways how I could speak into their destiny and into their life. And when I read this book, I only had my two oldest children. And I remember with my daughter, she was always a cute little girl growing up, and people were always saying, oh, you're such a pretty little girl, and you have such pretty eyes. And when she got into the high school years, you know, people would say, oh, you're such a pretty girl. And I decided I wanted my daughter to know she's much more than a pretty face. So I would drop her off at high school, and at least three times a week when I dropped her off, I would say to her, remember, Marissa, you're much more than a pretty face. You're an intelligent, courageous woman of virtue. You have a lot inside of you. You have leadership. I want you to remember that. You see, she needed to know it's much more than outward beauty. You got much more than that inside of your soul. Amen? And my son, yeah. Every parent has to figure out how to call the best out into your children. You got to figure out what God has called. You got to figure out what you see in them and call out the goodness that you see in them. My son Josiah always was with, when he was little, he always wanted to fight battles and had a sword and was always fighting dragons and wanting to rescue someone. So as he grew up, I would tell him, you're like King David. King David was a warrior poet. He fought, but he knew how to, he had a sensitive heart for God, but he fought battles that were worth fighting. So create a picture in their life that tells them who they are. See what distinguishes your children and begin to bless what God has given them and call it out. You speak value into their soul and value into their life.
1: 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We're pausing our message for just a moment to talk about our Bold Partner program. Mark, let's not lose sight of the fact that Bold Partners enable ministry to happen through the radio, through Bold Steps. That you're going to touch someone's life with your gift, aren't you?
0: Yeah, every single response that we get, testimony that we receive, people that have come to Christ, lives that have been changed are indirectly related to people that are saying, I'm supporting this program and making this program possible. So I want to say thank you for those of you that have taken the step to say, I'm financially supporting this program, and thank you for those of you that are praying for us.
1: Yeah, and of course, we're going to say thank you with some benefits, but it's all about reaching more people for Christ, and that's what you enable us to do. You're touching people like Beverly in Akron, Ohio, who says, I've been listening and giving to Moody now for about 2 months. I really appreciate the word and the preaching. I'm legally blind, but I can hear you very well, so I love receiving the word of God daily for my spiritual growth. God bless you. Please keep me in prayer. So here's Beverly, blind. The radio is ministering to her. Every person who's given to Bold Steps is making that possible.
0: Yeah, that's right. Beverly, thank you for your word of encouragement. And you sound like a woman that has the ability to even overcome the limitations that you have. So thank you for that word of encouragement. And thank you for all those of you that, like Beverly, are helping to make a difference and impact our world.
1: Yeah. So one-time gifts are always welcome, but if you'd like to give a monthly gift of $5 or $10, even $50 a month, that is so very helpful. 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All right, let's get back into the message now here on Bold Steps.
0: Number three, the third element of a blessing. It's a picture of a special future. You not only speak into their value, but you speak into their future. You see something in their future that can be changed. You see that they have a destiny that they have a call. You begin to pray and envision who they will become as an adult. And you speak that into their lives. Notice what Jacob says to his grandchildren. So Jacob blessed the boys that day with this blessing. May the people of Israel bless each other by saying, God make you as prosperous as Ephraim and Manasseh. Now, Ephraim and Manasseh were just little boys at the time. They could sit on the grandparents' lap, but he was already seeing them as prosperous businessmen. And he was speaking it into their destiny. He was saying, I see you boys being able to take care of a family. I see you boys prospering. And when people look at you, they're going to say, I want my boy to be like you. I see that in your future. You know the power of someone seeing that inside of your life? The power of their grandfather seeing who they can become. And what God has called them to be, the power of speaking destiny into the life of your children and grandchildren is a powerful, powerful force. Now, your kids aren't always going to become what you want them to become. You're not living out their life. You're just speaking into their destiny. I heard of a doctor who had a little girl, and she was driving her little girl. Her little girl was just a few years old, and she was driving her little girl, and she had left her stethoscope in the back seat of her car. And she noticed that her little girl picked up the stethoscope and put it around her neck, and she thought to herself, oh, great. She's going to follow in my footsteps and be a doctor. Her heart was leaping inside. And then when she looked at the rearview mirror, she noticed that the little girl put the stethoscope up to her mouth and said, welcome to McDonald's. May I take your order? I encourage you parents, if you have small children, that you begin to pray into their future and their destiny, even though they may be small. I prayed for my children's spouses since they were little kids. I've been praying for my wife's husband-to-be since she was just a little girl, for my boys' wives since they were just little boys. Why? Because I picture that my son, when he was 5 years old, there's some little girl being raised somewhere that eventually be his wife, and I'm praying already for her and her destiny. And so I would pray with my boys. I would say, let's pray, boys. And I'd pray, and I'd say, oh, Lord, I pray for Grant's wife, wherever she may be, that you would guard her and protect her, that he would be able to lead a family well, that she would have a heart for you, that she would be protected, that her heart would love you, God, that she would be an amazing wife. One day he interrupted me and said, hey, Dad, asked that she would have a Lamborghini as well. It's like, hold on, that's not part of the... So one day I remember my son Grant, who's 15 years old right now, I was praying for his wife to be, that he would be a father and that he'd be able to lead his household and provide. And I was just telling him, you'll be a great father and a great husband. I can see it in you already. And he looked at me really worried. And he said, Dad, how am I going to know which one she is, though? There's a lot of girls in the world. And I could tell that he was concerned about it. He was probably 5 years old. I said, son, how about if I, do you trust me? He said, yeah, Dad. I said, how about if I choose her for you? He seemed relieved, and he said, okay, Dad. I said, let's shake on that, okay? Just to make sure, let's shake on that. So we shook on it, and now he's 15. He's trying to backpedal out of that, but I'm telling him, son, your word is your word. I'm going to choose your wife. I'll be taking a few applications after service. If you want to, like, you had good candidates, you'd be happy to take your applications after service. So that's a done deal, a done deal. I'm choosing his wife for him. But you speak into the future. Listen, I don't know what your son and daughter are going to be, but I know they can be a godly man or a godly woman. I know that whatever their talents they are, call them out. Speak into them. Believe that they're going to be difference makers. Speak into the future. See what God has called them to do. Look at their talents. Foster them. Pull the fire there. Speak that they will be godly men and women that will make an impact and a difference, that will live for God, that will have faith, that will do good. Speak it into the future before they can ever see their future. Begin to speak into their future yourself. And lastly, number four, an act of commitment to see the blessing fulfilled. You see, Jacob, in Genesis chapter 48, verse 21, Jacob declares he's dying, so God will be with them to fulfill the blessing. Listen to me, men, mothers. It's not just enough to speak into the destiny of your children. You need to have an active commitment to see the blessing fulfilled in their life. That means the commitment of presence. That you're there. That you're involved. That you're believing. That you're not absent. Even if you're a father here today, maybe your son or daughter lives in Texas, and maybe you've been divorced and you're not even with them. Men, get involved. Pursue them to see the blessing lived out in their lives. There's no substitute for the act of presence. The Bible tells us in Ephesians to train our children in the instruction and admonition of the Lord. In Proverbs 22, verse 6, it says, train up a child in the way he should go, and when he is old, he will not depart from it. An act of commitment to say, I'm going to be with you. Your children need to know, no matter what you do or what decisions you make, you will never do something that will cause me not to love you or be on your side. You'll always be my son and daughter. And I will walk beside you. I can't live your life for you, but I will walk beside you to see the blessing fulfilled in your life. I'm committed to see it fulfilled in your life. I'm there with you. I will spend time with you, speak into your life. I will pray with you. I will bring you to church. I will eat with you. I will go to your school celebrations. I will be at your sports events when I can cheer you on. I will interview the boy that's going to date you. I will speak into your life. I will cheer you at your high school graduation. I will encourage you and coach you through your first job. I will walk you down the aisle when you get married. I will be a part of your life to make sure that the blessing that God has called is activated in your life. And I will walk alongside of you until that blessing is fulfilled in your life and your destiny. Amen.
1: Wow, such a powerful message from Mark Job on Bold Steps today. But Mark, when you originally gave this message, you concluded with a story. Do you remember the story of the man from prison who wrote?
0: Yeah, I got a letter from a man that was serving time in prison. He grew up in the Pilsen neighborhood of Chicago, and he wrote that he was busted trying to buy an automatic weapon in a drug bust.
1: Wow.
0: And 30 years to life he was given. And he lost everything. He was violent, angry, hit rock bottom. And he says, to get his attention, he said, your message that night caused the bonds of my stubbornness to break, and I gave my life to Jesus.
1: Praise God. Wow.
0: And so here's a man that's listening to the radio, giving his life to Jesus. And he said, God gave me a second chance. Now I'm leading a Bible study with other inmates. Mm-hmm. And he says, I needed a father in my life to give me the blessing. I never had that. And that's so powerful. And yeah. I believe that there's a lot of people, men and women, who never received the blessing from their father, but they've encountered their Heavenly Father now.
1: Right.
0: Who's turning them around. And that's such a powerful story. I hope that you hear the love that the Father has for you.
1: Well, thank you, Mark. That is such a tremendous story. Thank you for bringing that to us here today on Bold Steps. 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
11: Did you know that Jesus is the very first person to pray to God as Father? Did you know that? In all the Old Testament, while God was understood as Father, Father of Israel, Father of all creation, God and Father of all, the Jewish people never addressed him in prayer as Father. They used other titles of address.
12: Welcome to Living Hope with Pastor Philip Miller. I'm Pastor Larry McCarthy. We're glad you've joined us today in this series through the Sermon on the Mount. You know, people today, they pray to God all the time and they call him Father, but they really don't understand the full implications of that. So Pastor Philip, tell us, why is it so significant that Jesus called God his Father when he prayed?
13: Well, this really is groundbreaking what Jesus is doing. He's the first person in all of history to address God as Father in prayer. And this is a big deal. Of course, we would expect at some level Jesus to do this because he's the second member of the Trinity. He's the Son of God. So of course, he would address God as Father. That makes sense. But we have to remember, this is the prayer that Jesus is giving his disciples to pray. They've asked him, teach us to pray. And he's saying, pray then like this. So Jesus is teaching us to pray our Father, which is brand new in the history of the world. In other words, Jesus is saying, you pray to God the same way I pray to God. And that means something huge is happening theologically in terms of our status before God. Jesus is giving us access we've never had before. He's changing us by grace through faith in his finished saving work. Jesus is going to give us an identity and a place to come before God that we've never had before. And we're going to learn more about that today.
12: All right. Now, stay tuned after the message, beloved, because Pastor Philip's going to share some words for those who've had a hurtful relationship with their earthly fathers. But now, let's go to the pulpit of the Moody Church for part one of the sermon, Our Father in Heaven.
11: For many of us, prayer raises more questions than answers. Does it even work? Am I doing it right? Am I using the right words? How can I know that God is listening to me? Jesus' disciples had many similar questions about prayer, but they saw something in Jesus. They saw that Jesus prayed with a confidence, a closeness, a comfort that they absolutely found mesmerizing. And so they asked Jesus, would you teach us how to pray? They wanted to know what he knew. And so in Luke chapter 11 and Matthew chapter 6, the passage we're looking at today, Jesus gives his disciples what we now call the Lord's Prayer. It's really, in many ways, it's the disciples' prayer, really, not the Lord's Prayer. It's the prayer that the Lord gave the disciples to pray. And it is this prayer that will ultimately turn the world upside down. It can turn our lives upside down as well, if we'll let it. And so let's open our Bibles to Matthew chapter 6, verses 9 to 13. And look at this prayer that sweeps the world. And actually, since this prayer is one that I think a lot of us know, let's say it together. Can we? Let's do that. This is how Jesus introduces it. Matthew 6, 9. Pray then like this. Here we go. Our Father in heaven, hallowed be your name. Your kingdom come, your will be done, on earth as it is in heaven. Give us this day our daily bread, and forgive us our debts, as we also have forgiven our debtors. And lead us not into temptation, but deliver us from evil. For yours is the kingdom and the power and the glory forever. Amen. Amen. Let's pray as we turn to God's word. Heavenly Father, we pray right now that you would open our eyes to all that Jesus has done in order to give us access to you, that we might call you our Father who is in heaven. Hallowed be your name. We pray this in Jesus' beautiful name. Amen. Amen. This morning, we're going to zero in on that first sentence of the Lord's Prayer, which contains three key phrases. Our Father in heaven, hallowed be your name. Those are the three phrases. I want to just look at those this morning in turn. That's our outline. Our Father in heaven, hallowed be your name. Okay? So first of all, our Father. Did you know that Jesus is the very first person to pray to God as Father? Did you know that? In all the Old Testament, while God was understood as Father, Father of Israel, Father of all creation, God and Father of all, the Jewish people never addressed him in prayer as Father. They used other titles of address. Oh, Sovereign Lord, Lord God, Almighty, Lord, Master, Righteous One, the Holy One of Israel, names like this, but never Father. And when it comes to Jesus, on the other hand, Father is his favorite title when it comes to God. Over 165 times in the New Testament, he addresses God as Father. It's the only way that Jesus addresses God in prayer. All of his prayers, he prays to God as Father, except for one. Jesus relates to God in a way that no other person had ever previously dared to relate to God. This is a breakthrough moment. It is radically unprecedented what Jesus is doing here. He's blazing new theological terrain in addressing God as his Father. Now, in Jesus' day, almost everyone was multilingual. And the reason I bring that up is because the spoken language of Jesus' day was Aramaic. The written language was Greek for most common writing. And then if you had a legal document or an official proclamation, you would use Latin, the official language of the Roman Empire. And so the reason I bring all of that up is that while the word that we have here in our text for Father is pater, which is the Greek word for Father, Jesus almost certainly, when he verbalized this prayer, would have been speaking in Aramaic. And he would have used the Aramaic word for Father, which is Abba, Abba, which is preserved for us if you go look at Galatians 4 or Romans chapter 8. Both places Paul preserves this Aramaic word. Now, in most cultures, the first two words that most children learn are the words for mommy and daddy, right? And in Aramaic, mommy is imma. Can you say that? Imma. And father is Abba. Can you say that? Abba. This is an infant child's word for daddy. Daddy. Abba. It is full of innocence, connection, childlike trust. When Jude was little, my five-year-old now, but when he was very little, just a couple years old, when I would come home in the evenings from work, he would toddle over with his pudgy little arms outstretched and go, Ada, Ada, Ada. Because he wanted to be close. He wanted to be near. He wanted to be together. That's the picture of this word, Abba, Daddy. Just think of how different this prayer would have read if Jesus had introduced it in another way. He could have said, Our Master, who art in heaven. He could have said, Our Lord, our King, our Creator, our Judge, our Friend, all of which are true. God is all of those things to us. But he chooses the word Abba to address God as his Father, his daddy, like a little child running into her daddy's arms, crying out, Abba, Abba. This is quite an astounding picture, isn't it? It's astounding. Now, I can understand how Jesus gets to pray to God this way. as Abba. He's the second member of the Trinity, after all. He's the firstborn of all creation. He's the Son of God. When he was baptized, when Jesus was baptized, the Father said, the voice from heaven says, "This is my beloved Son in whom I am well pleased. Listen to him." It makes all the sense in the world that Jesus would get to pray to God like this, Abba, Father. But then Jesus says, "You pray like this. You pray like this. Our Father, Abba, in heaven." Are you kidding me? Do you realize what he's saying? Jesus is saying, you come to God the same way I come to God. You come to God the same way I come to God. You come as a beloved son, a beloved daughter. You come like a little child running into her daddy's arms, crying out, Abba, Abba, Father. You crawl up in his lap. You snuggle in close. And you come just like I come to my Father, Abba, Father. This is staggering, mind-blowing, utterly amazing. Because, friends, in Jesus, orphans become children. In Jesus, orphans become children. This is the only way this works, is if we are children of God. And that's who we are. John 1:12. But to all who did receive him, Jesus, who believed in his name, he gave the right, the authority to become children of God. Ephesians 1:5, he, God the Father, has predestined us for adoption to himself as sons through Jesus Christ. And all you ladies, don't let this turn you off that it says just sons. This includes you too, okay? Galatians 3:26, for in Christ Jesus you are all sons of God through faith. 1 John 3:1, see what kind of love the Father has lavished upon us that we should be called children of God, and that is who we are. Galatians 4:3 through 7, but when the fullness of time had come, God sent forth his Son, born of a woman, born under the law, to redeem those who were under the law so that we might receive adoption as sons. And because you are sons, God has sent the Spirit of his Son into our hearts, crying, Abba, Father, so that you are no longer a slave, but a son. And if you are a son, then you are an heir through God, an inheritor. Romans 8:15, for you did not receive the spirit of slavery to fall back into fear, but you have received the spirit of the adoption as sons, by whom we cry, Abba, Father. Friends, here is the gospel reality. If Jesus died for our sin and our shame, if he was raised to make us right forever with God, if we have believed on him as our only and sufficient Savior and Lord, then Christ is in us and we are in Christ, which means that we stand before God. When we stand before God, we stand in Christ alone, fully and completely covered with his perfect righteousness, which means that the words that God the Father spoke over the Son as he rose out of the waters of baptism now apply fully to us by grace. This is my beloved Son, in whom I am well pleased. Listen to him. Those are the three things every child needs to hear from their father. I love you. I'm proud of you, and I'm endorsing you. It is all true, friends, of you in Christ. These words apply to you. And Jesus is teaching us, in me, in my kingdom, you are children of God. And so pray like it. Abba, our Abba, Father. Friends, if it wasn't for Jesus, we wouldn't have a prayer. But thank God in Jesus we do. Our Father.
12: This is Living Hope with Pastor Philip Miller. I'm Pastor Larry McCarthy. Now, before we start our discussion today, I want to let you know that this program is made possible because of generous supporters just like you. And as a thank you for your gift today, we have a resource we'd love to share with you. 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We're so glad you've joined us today as we explore the significance of God our Father. Now, Pastor Philip, I just got to ask you, there's some of our listeners that are saying, you know, I had a negative experience with my earthly father. So what if this truth, it doesn't provide the comfort or that sense of security? How can we encourage them today?
13: I think that's a real honest question, right? We all have wounds and we have damage that we carry from this broken world. And of course, you know, earthly fathers were meant in the very beginning as God designed us fathers. He designed us to image him, to reflect his character and his goodness in the world, and to represent the heart of God for our children. But of course, that doesn't always happen, right? And so many of us have wounds that we carry from our relationship with our father, our earthly fathers. And that can happen really in two ways. I think a lot of times we think of the obvious abuses and the pain, and it's easy to say, well, that's not a good example, right? But what also happens is for those of us who had maybe a fairly decent father, it was easy for us to almost make them into a kind of idol, where it felt like they were bigger and larger than life. And then at some point, we found out they were human. And so there's a moment of disenchantment that comes, and that can be almost as disorienting as something that was abusive from the outset, you know? And so either way, I think you can carry these kinds of wounds related to your parents, and especially toward fathers. And I think what's good for us to remember is that God is defining fatherhood on his own terms. He's not like our dad. He's better. He's the template. He's the original design of what a good father ought to be and is. And so we have to relearn to trust our father, and we have to relearn what fatherhood means. And we have to allow him to kind of reparent us into the kind of childlike trust where we actually can look to him with the kind of trust that he deserves. And the reality is God is so faithful. He's so patient. He's so kind. Like, he understands our wounds. He understands our brokenness, and he gets it. He's very patient and long suffering with us as we have our fits and starts of trusting and then withdrawal and all of these kinds of things. But there really is, it comes down at the end of the day to the heart of an orphan versus the heart of a child. And am I going to keep living like an orphan where I have to fend for myself and think like I've got to take care of myself because no one's looking out for me, and so I've just got to do it all by myself and deal with the stress and anxiety and pressures and isolation of that? Or am I going to learn to trust that I actually have a good father who loves me, who's for me, who sent his beloved son, Jesus, who voluntarily laid down his life on the cross for me? Like, that kind of love I've never experienced. And God is wooing us back so that we might open our hearts back up instead of being defensive and isolationist, but to be vulnerable and open and to begin to trust again and love again and be intimate again with our Heavenly Father. So there's this whole reparenting thing that's going on in our hearts and souls. And you know, I think we learn in life, we learn to cope. We learn to cope our way through as orphans. And God is teaching us again how to actually come home and live as a child of God who has a good father who actually loves us. What a privilege that is. But it's hard. It's hard to relearn those things.
12: And we hear you, beloved. We understand that everyone didn't have a great, comforting relationship with their earthly father. But this is where God fills that void for us. You know, Pastor, you said that Jesus received this blessing from the Father
14: that is also given to us. So in this vein of, maybe we don't see it, you know, the I love you, I'm proud of you, I endorse you. It makes sense to our listeners that the Father would say these things about Jesus, but in what sense is God our Father proud of us?
13: Yeah, so, you know, this is at his baptism and also the Mount of Transfiguration where the Father says, you know, this is my beloved Son in whom I'm well pleased.
14: Well,
13: listen to him. He's the guy, right? And I in the message, I said this, like there's, if we are in Christ, those statements now apply to us. We are hidden in Christ. Christ is in us. That means the pleasure of the Father, his pride and joy over his Son, now that our lives are hidden in Christ, those things are actually true of us for Jesus' sake, not because of our sake, not because we're so good or we've got it all together, but we're the sinners who've been saved by grace. And so our identity is now hidden in Christ. That's who we are. We are children of God with all the righteousness of Christ in our account, with all of his standing and all of his access. We've been seated in the heavenlies with Christ Jesus. That means we have access as children of God. We've got to start to believe that that's actually true, that we are, that actually God is nothing but a delighted smile and pride and joy over our lives, not because of who we were as sinners or even who we are in the fits and starts as we're trying to learn to walk in righteousness, but because of who we will one day be. God sees the finished product and he sees us in all the glory that is Jesus that's been shared with us. And if that's true, wow, that changes everything. We actually can come to our Father. We have nothing to fear and nothing to hide. We've got nothing to prove because Jesus is enough.
14: That well done. Should that encourage us? I know there are plenty of people who are serving, Pastor Philip. They're serving in the churches, they're serving in the nurseries, and they're saying, you know what? I'm tired. Does that well done encourage them?
13: I think it does. The notion that we're going to one day stand before our Father.
14: Yes.
13: And that he will be delighted to see us sanctified and holy and brilliant in his presence. And he'll say those famous words, well done, my good and faithful servant, enter into the joy of your master. Like that scene, I think, really is highly motivating. It purifies your motivations, doesn't it? It instead of doing it for other people or for the accolades or earthly whatever, now my eyes are on the Father and his smile and his delight. And that also helps me know when I'm overdoing it, right? God's never going to call me to something that's going to absolutely like just drain and pull everything out of me. Like I can run ragged because I'm doing it for people or I'm doing it for all the wrong motivations. But when I'm doing it for God and I know that his smile already rests on me, then it actually, it kind of strips out the striving underneath of it. And I can learn to just serve in joy. And to know my own human limits and know that I can't do everything, but I can do what God's called me to do. I think it kind of gives us a freedom in the midst of all of that and something really to look forward to.
14: Oh, you be encouraged today, beloved. Remember, only what we do for Christ will last. Knowing God's smile rests on you frees you from the confusion and distractions of trying to please the world. 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
4: That was Living Hope here on KHCB, where we help you draw closer to Christ. Good morning again, I'm Brian. And life is filled with various types of temptations, right? Recovering alcoholics can find it almost impossible to avoid advertisements for new drinks. For those battling against lust, our hyper-sexualized culture seems to find new ways every day to make the battle even more difficult. But if we're honest with ourselves, temptations really are everywhere. How about this one? Have you ever been tempted to cut corners in some area of your life? You know, find a way to accomplish a goal by skipping over a really important step or bending the rules. I think most of us have done that. Well, Dr. Mike Fabares recently said, God can do more with your obedience than you can do with your compromise. Huh. Well, his program Focal Point is next, and he'll help us all find the courage to do the right thing. And that'll be right here on KHCB. Stay tuned.
15: 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Steady faith grows quietly, one habit, one prayer, one act of obedience at a time. The Bible calls hope a strong and trustworthy anchor for our souls. Anchors don't stop storms, they keep you from drifting. Jesus is the anchor that holds you when everything else shifts. I'm Bonnie Sala, ready to grow your faith, discover practical tools and more at guidelines.org.
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20: It's 80 and cloudy. Wind is from the north. A few showers today with a high in the mid-80s. Tonight, mostly cloudy with a low in the upper 70s. Then tomorrow, thunderstorms with a high in the low 90s. Tomorrow night, partly cloudy with a low in the upper 70s. It's 80 and cloudy.

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1: If you were of the world would love you. But you're not. I chose you out of the world. And because I chose you out of the world, get ready for it. You and I, you just need to do the right thing and then gladly, ready? Here it comes. Gladly accept the ridicule. Because you know what? They did that to Jesus. They did that to the prophets. I'm just saying, give up on the hope that you will be well-liked by everyone.

0: Have you ever been tempted to cut corners to get ahead? Well, of course, we all have. When faced with pressures, employing the art of compromise can begin to look pretty attractive. But is it worth it in the long run? Today on Focal Point, Pastor Mike Fabares continues a study he calls Courage to Do the Right Thing. We'll revisit some familiar Bible characters and learn from their godly example. Ready to resist compromise and stand up for what's right? It'll take what Mike Fabares calls ambitious faith.
1: Well, for those of you that think grace is a kind of a get-out-of-jail-free card, that it's a license to say, well, it's all right because it's all been paid for, then the Bible would be very clear to respond to that by saying you don't understand grace at all. Sure enough, we don't earn our way into the family of God, and doing good things and being righteous doesn't get us right with God. But according to Scripture, Paul wrote to Titus in the early church, and he said, don't you understand that grace is the thing that instructs us to deny ungodliness? It's because God has granted us grace in Christ that we should have a zeal and a passion to say, I'm not going to live for sin anymore. And with the enemy of God prowling around in the world system and my own flesh rebelling against this desire to live godly, you've got to know that if you are passive in the Christian life, you're spiritual disaster waiting to happen. I mean, you are no match if you're not ready to put up your dukes and say, I'm ready to fight this thing called sin and temptation. It is the norm of the Christian life. In the words of Romans chapter 8, you are to declare war on sin in this way, that you are to put to death the misdeeds of the body, which means that we're all saying, okay, I'm all out declaring war on this. Let's declare war on sin. Question is, how do we do it? Well, there's a lot of things the Bible has to say, but there are some specific tools for us in Hebrews chapter 11, beginning in verse number 23. And if you have your Bibles, I want you to open there, because in this series of examples of the Old Testament, we get to an example of ambitious faith, and it hones in on the issue of fighting temptation. The template for us is Moses and his parents. Hebrews chapter 11, look at verse number 23, as it says, by faith. And that's the issue. And it does take ambitious faith to walk a path of righteousness. He says, well, let's think of Moses' parents for a minute. They hid him for 3 months after he was born. That's because Pharaoh had said all baby boys got to be killed. And they saw he was no ordinary child. I mean, which was a head scratcher for expositors, because this is more than just, well, he's really cute, let's save him. I mean, there was something here. We don't know what it is. It's not clear, but both Stephen in his sermon in Acts 7 and 8, and both the Exodus passage in Exodus 2, and both this passage, thirdly, they say there's something about this kid. There was this idea that they had from God. This kid could be like the deliverer or something. I mean, he's not ordinary. There was something about him. And so they said, there's no way we can give in to the sin of tossing our kid into the river. We're going to do whatever we can to save him. And what did it take? Bottom of verse 23, it took them dealing with fear. They weren't afraid of the king's edict. They had to say, you know what, we're putting that aside because we're going to do the right thing here, which in that case was to save their kid. Verse 24, spotlight shifts to Moses as he's grown up. He grew up, he refused to be known as the son of Pharaoh's daughter. You know the story, he's raised in Pharaoh's palace. Now he's got a choice, because he's really not an Egyptian. He's a Hebrew, and he sees the Hebrews being mistreated, and he says, I'm going to stand with them. He chose, verse 25, to be mistreated along with the people of God rather than to enjoy the pleasures of sin for a short time. That was a choice, which, by the way, that's what this sermon is all about. It's about making choices. Am I going to compromise, or am I going to do the right thing? Even if there's some kind of benefit there, I know.

Same kind of thing. They're pressured to do the wrong thing. Now remember, this is 1,000 years later, 586, they get ripped from their homeland, they get taken over to Babylon, and these young teenagers now are growing up as some future prodigies that they're going to shape and mold into these great Babylonian leaders, and so here they are, but their heart is still in Israel. And Shadrach, Meshach, and Abednego, much like Daniel, had made a resolve, we're not going to compromise. Even though we're in a foreign land, in a foreign place, with foreign gods, we're not going to compromise. Well, there's a real problem, because in God's plan, here comes Nebuchadnezzar, the great Middle Eastern Mesopotamian monarch, who says, you know what, I'm going to build this big statue, and everyone, when we play the music, is going to have to bow down, and that was not going to sit well 1,000 years after Moses brought the Ten Commandments. Obviously, I mean, right there near the top, I'm not supposed to be bowing down to any golden idols. I'm not going to do it. So they didn't do it, and they got someone tattled on them, right? And they get brought in. And now they're standing before the great monarch of Babylon. And he says, you know what? I'm going to give you one more chance. Verse 15. Here's what you need to do. If you hear the sound of the music, we're going to play it. We're going to cue the tape up here. When you hear the sound of the horn, the flute, the zither, one of my favorite instruments, the zither, the harp, the pipes, and all kinds of music. This is Daniel 3:15. If you are ready then to fall down and worship the image that I've made, hey, cool. We'll just call it a big misunderstanding. No problem. Little slap on the wrist, on your way. Very good. But if you do not worship it, you'll be thrown immediately into the barbecue, and we will burn you, and you will get burned up. Ouch. Think about the pain for a minute. Shadrach, Meshach, and Abednego. And then I got to tell you, little Hebrew boys, what God is going to save you from that? Who's going to be able to rescue you from my hands? And Shadrach, Meshach, and Abednego said, well, I'm sure God would want us alive, and we'd be better alive than dead, and I'm sure that we can bow down and really not mean it, so I guess we'll externally bow down, but in our hearts we will stand up, and then we'll pray to God for forgiveness, because God is a God of grace, so okay, cue the tape. We'll do it, but we won't mean it. Is that what they did? That's the other version of the Bible, right? It didn't happen that way. They were like, no, look what they said. Hey, King Nebuchadnezzar, we don't need to defend ourselves before you in this matter. Translation, you're not the boss of us, right? You're not the boss of me, and we're not going to do what you say. We got a bigger king in the New Testament. We call it the Lordship of Christ. That's our ultimate accountability. It's not my manager. It's not my boss. It's not my CEO. It's not my mother-in-law. It's not the pressure on the neighborhood. It's not the other kids on the t-ball team. It is God, and we're going to do what he says. He's the boss of us, and if we're thrown into the blazing furnace, verse number 17, the God we serve is able to save us from it, and he will rescue us from your hand, O King. Next six words, underline them, bracket them, highlight them. Here it comes. But even if he does not, that's so important to hear. Even if he doesn't, we want you to know, O King, you're not the boss of us. We're not going to serve your gods, worship your stinking idol. Okay, done. So burn us if you have to, but we're not bowing down. Here's the deal. If you go in it with one or two problems, compromise, one saying, God, I'll do this as long as you work it quickly out for good, God isn't going to make a deal with you like that. Or if you say, well, God knows my heart. I just hate that. Don't you hate that? God knows my heart. It's okay. Stop with that. Do the right thing. Tell the people around you, it doesn't matter what you think. I'm doing the right thing. And if you want to fire me for this, fire me. If I'm going to lose a client over it, I'm going to lose a client over it. If my family's going to alienate me, I guess they're going to alienate me. But I'm going to do the right thing. This is not a license to be a jerk. I'm not asking you to be as irritating and as rude as possible. I'm just telling you, when push comes to shove and you're being pressured to do the wrong thing, whether from people, environment, the impulses of your body, stand up, be ruthless, and say, I'm not doing it. I'm not going to do it. And you know what? In the long run, God will work this out. And if in the short run he doesn't work it out, okay, no big deal. We're going to do the right thing. You committed to doing right at that level? You will never beat temptation on a consistent basis in your life until you're as ruthless as that. And that is, I don't care what it costs me. I don't care what obedience costs me. Why? Because I fear God and his approval more than I fear any of the consequences that might come because of doing the right thing. Hebrews ends that way, by the way. If you're back in Hebrews 11, flip over to verse 6 of chapter 13. And after all that he's taught about compromise and standing up for what's right, what a great way to just kind of summarize so much of what's been said. I know it's early in the chapter, but look at verse 6, Hebrews 13, 6. So we say with confidence, here's the bottom line, the Lord is my helper, I will not be afraid. There's the bottom line right there.

0: What can man do to me? Now, the list is long, right? Fire me, ruin my reputation, hurt me, take my money away, alienate, a lot of things. But ultimately, I'm not going to be afraid, because God is going to be my helper. I'm more concerned with pleasing him. Don't fear the consequences. If you're going to do the right thing, you've got to start with that resolve. Now, as I said, verse 24 of Hebrews 11, the focus shifts. Not to Amram and Jochebed, the parents of Moses. The focus now goes on to Moses himself. Now, Moses, when he grows up, he's got a choice to make. He knows he's not an Egyptian. He's watching the people of God who are trying to, and albeit not perfectly, serve God. He's watching them be ridiculed and mistreated by the powers that be, which he is aligned with. I mean, he's the son of Pharaoh's daughter. But he said, you know what? I'm not going to be aligned with you because that's wrong. I'm going to be aligned with them because that's right. Now, that was going to cost him. Did that cost him? Absolutely. He ends up getting kicked out. He has to run because of, and you know the story, because of his premature work to redeem the people out of the land and get them out. But the bottom line is he had to make a decision. The path was clear. Now, I'd like to keep my job. I'd like my expense account. I'd love to keep getting all the education of the Egyptians, but I got to stand with who's right. And who's right in this case are the people of Israel and the people that have God, Yahweh, as their God. And so I got to stand with them. Now, that was going to cost him specifically in the next three verses. Take a look at it. By faith, Moses, when he had grown up, he refused to be known as the son of Pharaoh's daughter. He chose to be mistreated along with the people of God, because he knew if I stand with the people of God, I'm going to have this, and that's a word you should circle, mistreatment. I'm going to be mistreated rather than to enjoy the pleasures of sin for a short time. Because Satan's always got a little carrot out there to give you. Compromise and I'll give you some goodies. This will feel good. This will be great. You'll get a raise. You'll advance. Your reputation will increase. Everything will go okay with you. You'll avoid all the pain and the conflict. Just compromise. And he says, I'm not going to do that. I don't want to enjoy the pleasures of sin for a short time. I'd rather stand with the people of God because they're right. And you guys, you Egyptians that are oppressing them, you're wrong. Verse 26. He regarded, here's the other word to circle, disgrace, for the sake of Christ, which he was being a type of, to lead the people out of bondage. He was saying, I'll be disgraced for that. It's of greater value than the treasures of Egypt. Why? Because he was looking forward to his reward. What's the point here, though? Two words you circled, what were they? Well, mistreated and disgrace. Because here's the deal. If you don't run with the boys, if you're not one of the guys, if you don't go along with all the gals, if you're not the person that does all the compromising stuff that everybody else in your circle does, you will have to step out and stand with the people of God. Which means they're going to have to know that you believe in God, you believe in God's word, that you actually believe the things that are written in that, and that makes people do this behind your back. Ooh, he's a little nutty, right? That's what they say. They roll their eyes at you. I heard a guy on TV yesterday, I got to say, here he was, the pundit was talking about whoever it was, and he said, you know what, here's the deal. I don't mind if they're religious. That didn't bother me. They can be churchgoers. I just cannot handle it if they are not going to believe in evolution. That was the litmus test for this guy. In other words, you know what, you'll be religious, but don't start telling me that God created the world. I can't handle that. That you're a nut if you believe that. Now, here's the deal. We love that position of, can't I just kind of sit here in the middle somewhere? And can I kind of be a Christian and maybe I won't let it all out and I don't need to let everybody know what I believe? But here's the deal. The bottom line is if people at work could see you right now nodding at things in church that you affirm, see, they would do this, right? They think that's odd. It's always been that way. If you stand with the people of God and people at work really know what you believe, you will, two words, be mistreated and you will bear disgrace in that. That's just how it's going to be. How does God instruct us to handle that? To insult them back, right? Call them pinheads. That's what he tells us to do, right? What do we do when people insult us? What do we do when people say all kinds of terrible things about us? Because we're followers of Christ and we stand with the people of God. What does the Bible say? Here's one for you. Matthew chapter 5, verse 11. It says that when we are persecuted with words and people say all kinds of bad things about us and they malign us and they mistreat us with their mouths and they call us names, next verse, verse 12, that we should in that day rejoice and be glad. Two reasons in that passage, because great is our reward in heaven, and that's the way they treated the prophets. And the point is, those should be our heroes. the prophets, the people that stood up, even though they threw them in wells and in holes and they killed them. We ought to say, we want to stand with the people of God. And some of God's heroes, the prophets, you know what? We stand with them and we don't care. And the Bible says, you know, if you're standing with the people of God and their heroes, just know this, they didn't care much for them. And let's get New Testament about it for a second. They didn't care much for our leader now, did they? Did the Jerusalem Post speak well of Jesus Christ? Help me with that one. No. What do the leaders want to do? Kill him? Did they? They did. They stripped him naked. They beat him. They put a crown of thorns on their head and they pinned him up to a Roman execution rack. That's what they did to your leader. And you want to be well-liked? You want to be the cool Christian that everybody likes? What are you thinking? Here's what Jesus said about it in John 15. Do you think a servant is above his master? If they hated him, right, they're going to hate you too. Jesus put it in the first person. If they hated me, they're going to hate you. Just the way it is. And here's how he put it in John 15. If you were of the world would love you. But you're not. I chose you out of the world. And because I chose you out of the world, get ready for it. As a matter of fact, as Matthew 5:11 says, get ready to gladly embrace it. Mistreatment and disgrace, I summarized it in one word, ridicule. Number two on your outline, you and I just need to do the right thing and then gladly, ready? Here it comes, gladly accept the ridicule. Don't fight back. Just say, okay, whatever. Call me a nut. Call me a zealot. Call me a Jesus freak. Whatever. Hey, that's nice. But, hey, that just comes with the territory. Bottom line is you stand in good company. That's what Jesus said. Because you know what? They did that to Jesus. They did that to the prophets. They did that to a guy we preached on a couple weeks ago. His name was Noah. How was Noah getting along with that big barge in the backyard? Everybody thought he was really cool, huh? Is that what they thought? What'd they think of Noah? Woo-hoo. I mean, crazy. Now you can imagine Noah doing some negotiation with God on this one. Hey, God, I know you want a boat, but the size that you gave me is really going to call attention to this in my backyard. Can we build a smaller one? I mean, just small. I can build it in the barn, maybe, where no one can see it. Okay? Now, you laugh at that, but isn't that exactly what God is, I mean, the challenge that we face right now? I mean, God is telling you, 2 Corinthians 5, to be an ambassador, speak up, to plead with people as though Christ were making his appeal through you, be reconciled to God. And you're going, well, that's a little overboard. Can't we just build a little small Christian testimony? Won't that be okay? And what does God say? Oh boy, compromise, right? If the specifications for your Christian life are to stand up for God, do the right thing, be his representative in the world, then here's the deal. Don't make deals with God. That's called hypocrisy. That's called compromise. Let's just stand up to it and know that they're going to do this when we walk out of the lunchroom. Oh, well. Again, is this a license to be a kook, right? Is that what I'm saying? Just be as kooky as you can, right? Make sure everybody thinks you're a nut. No, I'm not saying that. Let's be respectful and kind. But let's just recognize, if we stand for truth, they're going to say, kook, oddball, zealot, Jesus freak. And so what do? Well, we just remember we're in good company. And don't, by the way, say, well, I'll stand up for Christ, but I'm going to try to do it in a way that makes sure that, everybody still kind of thinks I'm really groovy, you know? And you don't. I mean, I'm not trying to say do it in a brash way, but it's like Noah saying, well, I'll build your big boat, but can I paint it really cool, you know, so everybody thinks it's really nifty, you know? No. I mean, just build the stinking ark and tell people to get on it, and they're not going to like the message. So just do it. And same for you. You and I need to recognize that God calls us to do things that we give in to not doing because of pressure, and we need to recognize we do because we don't. Sidebar. We ready? We do it because we idolize the acceptance of the people around us, okay? That's the bottom line. Let's invert this. Let me ask you a question. Are you ready to give up the idolatry of being accepted by all those people Monday through Friday? Are you ready for that? Again, I love, people take this sometimes and run the other direction. I want to be a kooky, nutty person. Not asking you to be that. I'm just saying give up on the hope that you will be well-liked by everyone. Because the Bible says when you stand up and do the right thing, you're probably going to have what Moses had, mistreatment and disgrace. Ridicule is another name for it. Gladly accept the ridicule. It's going to happen, and you just need to get ready for it. And speaking of getting ready, 1 Peter chapter 4. Let's just get one, and this is so specific, so we've got to deal with it. Because here it is. Here's what the Bible's asking us to do. 1 Peter chapter 4, verse number 1. Three choices. I can stand up and do the right thing, I can say I'm not going to do the right thing, or I can find some kind of middle hypocritical land of compromise. Man, let's just choose A. We're just going to stand up and do the right thing. But they won't like us. Well, that's all right. That's okay. I'm still going to be nice. I'm still going to be gracious, but not everybody's going to think well of us. That's all right. Does that mean I'm going to have to suffer a little bit? Yep. Yeah. Verse 1. 1 Peter 4, verse 1. Therefore, since Christ suffered in his body. Why did he suffer? Well, because he did the will of God. Because he was in a world that didn't do the will of God. Because he was at peace with God and the world wasn't. Therefore, they were warring against him. Well, since he suffered in the body, here it is. One word translates two English words. Arm yourself. That's the only time used in the scripture. And this word, it translates, what is it here? Arm yourself. It really brings us to the picture of Ephesians chapter 6, because it was the word used in classical Greek to put on your armor, to put your pads on and your helmet on before the game, to gear up. That's what it is. You got to get ready. Where? I got to put on some special shin pads? No. With an attitude. Arm yourself also with the same attitude. And that means that I know I'm going to get thumped. I'm going to put on my helmet. I'm going to put on the right attitude because I know that he who has suffered in his body is done with sin. Now, careful with that phrase because some people have used that as ascetics in church history, slap themselves, whip themselves, and now I won't sin anymore. Funny thing is, it doesn't work. That's why there's not a lot of monasteries on every corner, right? It doesn't work. We're not talking about that. What we're talking about, now catch this carefully, that if I've suffered in the body, if I'm standing with Christ and doing his will, then it's the mental attitude. I've geared up with this attitude. I'm done with sin. Doesn't mean I stop sinning, but in my mind, I'm done with sin. There are periodic failures. We all sin. 1 John chapter 1, if you say you're without sin, you're a liar. The truth's not in you. But in my mind, what's your resolve? I'm not going to sin. I hope when you leave today, you say, and you should say it every day, God, I'm done with sin. As Paul said, I'm dead to the world. It's dead to me. I'm not interested in sinning. Now, will we by 3:00 have to confess some things? Probably. But I'm committed to saying I'm done with sin. As a matter of fact, here's what I'm committed to. As a result, I don't live, verse 2, the rest of my life for evil human desires. I'm not out just to do whatever I want to do, but rather my resolve is to do the will of God. I live for the will of God. I want to do what God says.
1: 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They're songs about Jesus. Some address him directly. Others pull back the curtain on the conversation between the Father and the Son. Stevens works through the specific Psalms that Hebrews itself cites, taking each one on its own terms first, then reading it through the lens Hebrews supplies. 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
6: 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This is KHCB, and again, I'm Brian. History, literature, and culture are just filled with examples of seemingly contradictory concepts. So take, for example, the Civil Rights Movement. Well, in the 1950s and 60s, Dr. Martin Luther King Jr. proved that you can assert power and effect change through peaceful protest and nonviolence. Or in the Lord of the Rings trilogy, there were great warriors and monsters and dragons. But in spite of his small stature and physical weakness, the hobbit Frodo Baggins is the hero of the story that saves the whole world. Interestingly, the book of Revelation has a seemingly contradictory vision for the future, a lamb sitting on a throne. Today on Truth for Life with Alistair Begg, he's going to explain how this imagery truly does point to the character of Christ. 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
7: Hi, I'm Todd Nettleton, and this is the Voice of the Martyrs Radio. Pastor Hassan is a Sudanese pastor who was arrested and imprisoned for his Christian work. For 5 months, he had no contact with his family, no access to a Bible. Yet, in a cell shared with 37 other prisoners, he found himself closer to God than he had ever been. Without a Bible, Hassan sang, prayed, and recited memorized scripture. Guards and fellow prisoners alike respected him for his unexplainable joy. When he finally received a New Testament, he read it cover to cover repeatedly. Other prisoners asked questions. He answered them. Pray for Pastor Hassan and for Christians in Sudan who face imprisonment for their faith.
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0: At first glance, the image of a lamb on a throne may not fit our idea of a Messiah who triumphed over sin and death and hell. But today on Truth for Life, Alistair Begg helps us understand how the Apostle John's imagery illustrates Christ's humility as well as his unequivocal power, majesty, omniscience, and victory. Let's open our Bibles to the book of Revelation, chapter 5.
1: John looks. He's told to look. Don't weep. See. And then look at verse 6, is it? Then I saw a lamb looking as if it had been slain, standing to the center of the throne and encircled by the four living creatures. See the lion? He looks and sees a lamb. And we, like him, see the Lion of Judah only as he comes to us as a slain lamb. We see the Lion enshrined in the Lamb. And that's why in the second half of verse 9, when they're singing their new song, it is only in Christ crucified that they were going to discover the answer to their alienation and to their dislocation. Because you were slain, and with your blood you purchased men for God. Because you see, the secrets of their world in the first century and the secrets of the world in our century belong to God. And none of us can pry into them. None of us knows what a day brings. None of us knows what will happen tonight during the night. Who knows what this next few months holds for us in Western culture, especially if we feel it to be a dark and an unknown future. But we don't need Jesus, as it were, to come in order that we might be identifying the fact that our world is full of troubles. We can do that ourselves. We can look around and understand that, even as the recipients of this letter could. They didn't need anybody to appear out of the darkness and say, you know, you're in a very dreadful situation with all of this persecution and everything that's going on. They understood that. They didn't need Jesus to come and give them the information. They needed Jesus to come and give them the explanation so that their troubles would not bring them down, perplex them, and overwhelm them. Now, the lamb which is presented to us here is there as a further reminder to us of all of his humility, that Jesus is the one who became obedient unto death, even death on a cross. And when you stand back from this and you view it, you will see so clearly that what John is doing is he's reaching back into the Old Testament and he's picking up Old Testament pictures. He's picking up the picture from the Passover in Exodus chapter 12. He's picking up the picture of the suffering servant from Isaiah 53. Because the Old Testament worshiper was accepted on the basis of the sacrificed lamb. And the New Testament worshiper, we as worshipers, are accepted on that same basis. Now, if you look, you will see that it says, and in the NIV, it reads interestingly, and I looked and I saw a lamb looking as if it had been slain. One of the other versions says, standing as though it had been slain. And what is described here is the fact of the wounds in the lamb representing Christ's death by which he has achieved redemption. But this lamb stands representing the triumph of his resurrection. Then I saw the lamb and he stood there looking as if he had been slain. And he was encircled by the four living creatures, and he had seven horns and seven eyes, which are the seven spirits of God sent out into all the earth. Here we go again. Mrs. Jenkins put the coffee on. The seven horns are an indication, at least, of his power and of his majesty. The seven eyes, a reminder of his knowledge and of his omniscience. It is always a dreadful pity if we stall in circumstances like this and miss what is clear and plain and central. And what is clear and plain and central is that this Lamb is confronting these readers as the only one who is able to take the scroll and open it and explain human destiny, and as the one who has died, the only one that is able to deal with sin and death and hell. And they are confronted by the Lamb, as are we, as the one who has purchased their salvation. Because you were slain, again verse 9, and with your blood you purchased men for God. That is the price of our redemption. Once and for all, Christ has paid this price. And when you go forward into chapter 7, and you find the description that is given there, one minute they're described as 144,000, the next minute they're described as a company that no one can number, one minute they're described as the 12 tribes of Israel, the next minute they're described as people from every tribe and nation and language and tongue and so on. And again, it's tenuous territory for some, but I think it makes perfect sense. From God's perspective, the number is absolutely perfect and finished and undeniable. From a human perspective, the number is an unraveling number of vastness, so vast that you can't count it. From God's perspective, the people that are redeemed are represented in his tribes. From a human perspective, the people that are redeemed from every nation and tribe and people and language and so on. And what is the main and central aspect of it? Well, you have it right there. When somebody asks, who are these people? They're the ones who've come out of the great tribulation. They have washed their robes and made them white in the blood of the Lamb. In other words, they are the ones who are cleansed and they are clothed. They are the ones who are cleansed and clothed. And it is on account of that that they're before the throne of God and they serve him day and night in his temple, and he who sits on the throne will spread his tent over them, and so on. In the words of one of our old hymns, all these once were sinners, defiled in his sight, but now arrayed in pure garments in praise they unite. And unto him who has loved us and washed us from sin, unto him be the glory forever. Amen. They are the ones who have been set free from all that held them in its grip, in order that having been purchased by his blood, they might become men for God, men and women for God. You have purchased them by your blood, that's the price, and the purpose is that we might be for God, not our own, bought with a price, living for him. And when you think about it, in their day, as they looked around and they saw some of their friends taken into captivity, as they saw people from their community taken away never to return, and as they tried to make sense of the triumph of Christ and of the victory of his ascension and of the reality of his return, somehow or another they had to make sense of it in light of everything that was going on around them. And if you don't think that what they lived through was a tribulation, I don't know what a tribulation might look like. And there they were. And someone must have said, well, you know, he purchased us for God. He purchased us for God. We exist for God. Our praise is about God. Our service is about God. The Lamb is all the glory. The Lamb is all the glory. How else do we make sense of missionary biography? How do I explain the girl with whom I studied, Mary Evans, wonderful Welsh girl, out, graduate, learning the Shona language so that she might teach young boys and girls in Zimbabwe, and how within a relatively short period of time, her life was swallowed up and snuffed out in a terrorist raid in the Pentecostal school in which she was teaching. And when in Newsweek magazine they represented it all, they said that in the raid that had taken place, so many children and teachers had been killed, and there was one Welsh missionary, and she was hanging on by a thread. By the time Newsweek was published, Mary Evans had gone to heaven, and when they gathered up all of her possessions and brought them home for her mum and dad, her parents, who incidentally did not believe what Mary believed, and they took materials. She was a singer and a guitar player and a lovely girl. And they took them and they played the cassette tape. And in the Shona language, she was singing with the children, teaching them the song, "To me to live is Christ and to die is gain, to hold his hand and to walk his narrow way. There is no peace, no thrill like walking in his will. For me to live is Christ and to die is gain." Loved ones, that is pure rhetoric unless Revelation 5 is absolutely true, that he went to the cross in order to purchase us for God. So if all of our breath were to be squeezed out for God, if all of our life were to be trampled over for God, still it would be time and energy well spent. Well, if the price is Christ's sacrificial death, if the purpose is in order that we might not be our own but be his, notice that the scope is absolutely phenomenal. Who are these people whom he purchased? Well, they're from every tribe and language and people and nation. In other words, they're men and women from everywhere. You have it again in Revelation 7, don't you? And I looked in verse 9, and I looked, and there before me was a great multitude that no one could count, from every tribe, people, language, standing before the throne and in front of the Lamb. And they were wearing white robes and were holding palm branches in their hands. And they cried out in a loud voice, "Salvation belongs to our God who sits on the throne and to the Lamb." And the privilege that was given to each who was present on this occasion was to become part of a kingdom, chapter 5, 10, part of a kingdom and priests to serve our God and one day to reign on the earth. They will reign on the earth. It's interesting, they will reign on the earth. I'm so glad they're going to reign on the earth. I'm so glad there's going to be a new earth, aren't you? I mean, frankly, most of the stuff about heaven that I was told as a boy made me distinctly uncomfortable. You too. Even now, I'm not excited about it. I'll tell you straight up. I don't know what alabaster walls look like. And I've never played a harp. And the thought of playing one, especially for an interminable period of time, seems absolutely unattractive. Indeed, if somebody said to me, "Would you like to go and get fish and chips in Sidmouth or play the harp in an alabaster hallway?" I'd go for fish and chips in Sidmouth every time. I don't want to get off on a diversion here, and I don't want to unsettle many of you. In fact, I want to encourage you. In a new earth, all the things that we have enjoyed in a fallen world will be rectified. Every friendship that is precious to us now will be even more precious to us then. The question of what you're going to do with your spouse or whatever else it is should probably be subsumed under the absolute assurance that God will make everything that is a blessing and an encouragement and a help to us in this fallen world even better when he makes a new heaven and a new earth. And actually, most of our pictures of heaven, most of our songs about heaven, have more to do with Victorian Christianity and Platonic views of the universe than they have to do with a rigorous, thoughtful consideration of what God is actually planning to do. For the whole creation groans in travail, waiting for the redemption of the sons of God. Why? Because he is going to make a new creation. The ultimate purpose of God was actually not Adam and Eve in the garden. It was Christ in Gethsemane, and it was his people in a new heaven and a new earth. For the cross of Christ was not something that was slotted into time in order to correct a defect in a system that had gone wrong. It was the eternal counsels of God's will that purposed, in the view of man's inevitable rebellion, that things would be this way. So we will sing his praises. I don't know about harps. I'm not unduly concerned about that, despite my comments. We will worship the Lamb. We will do all of this. But again, even if somebody said to me today, and they said, well, there's going to be a terrific time, a tremendous, lot of singing. We'll just be singing, singing, singing, singing. No, I don't think so. I honestly don't think so. Frankly, I hope not. Because I get tired singing. I really do. I mean, after a few songs, I'm done for the night. And I don't think eternity is just makes that all different. No, there'll be parks. There'll be fishing. There'll be sunsets. We say, no, there's no sun. Bring me back again and we'll do a complete series on this, all right? Because I got to stop. Somebody says from the back, given your last 5 minutes, you'll never be back again. But that's okay. That's entirely all right. Let me end in this way. Notice the ever-expanding circle of praise that is described here. And remember, in the book of Revelation, again, that's why I said, and I wasn't being facetious, it's like a comic book. Do you remember those books you used to get, at least we did when I was, the small, I don't think they still have them, the like the war books? They were comics and with the drawings in them. And you could read the dialogue if you wanted, but if you just looked at it, you said, I get the point here. And then you look at the next page, you pretty well follow along, even if you couldn't read. In other words, if you stood far enough back from it and just looked at the picture, you say, I think I get the plot here. In the same way, if you take the book of Revelation and stand far enough back from it, I think you'll get the plot. If you get your nose too far into it and start fiddling around, there's no saying what you'll get. You might get a rash for all I know. And the story is just essentially this. Jesus wins. Jesus wins. See? I mean, that's really what it is. That's what he's saying, because the people are saying, we're finished. Look at us. We're getting smaller by the day rather than bigger. Jesus was here, but he's gone. He said he would come back, but there's no sign of him. Meanwhile, the Roman authorities are getting worse by the minute, and they want us to keep saying to one another when we meet each other in the street, Caesar is Lord. But we can't say Caesar is Lord because he's not. We must say Jesus is Lord. And every time we say Jesus is Lord, they haul one or two of us away and give us a royal hiding. Well, don't worry about it. I've got a great book for you here. It's all about Israel in 1948 and 1991 and 2009 and 1946 and everything else. You'll really love it, you know. It's going to really help you. How? No, don't be silly. He writes to these beleaguered individuals. Of course, the book has a forward thrust. It's not irrelevant to our age. But isn't it interesting that in every generation, especially the closer we get to dying, everybody that I've ever met says, this is the end of the world. It's coming. Jesus is coming back tonight. Because you hope so, because you don't want to go in a coffin. And neither do I. And everybody does it. No, this is the thing, you see. You look and you say, now what do we have here? We have the Lamb slain from the foundation of the world. He is the one who steps forward both as lion, as lamb. He is the one who has the keys that are able to unlock the scroll of destiny. He doesn't tell us everything. The language that is used is multivarious. It's eschatological, it's metaphorical, and so on. It's very hard to deal with. And if you stand far enough back from it, you'll get the picture. And you will be invited to join in the ever-expanding circle of praise. Verse 8 of chapter 5, and when he had taken the scroll, the four living creatures and the 24 elders fell down before the Lamb. Each of them had a harp. They were holding golden bowls full of incense. Good for them. Which are the prayers of the saints. All right? That's the first circle. Go to verse 11. And then I looked, and I heard the voice of many angels, numbering thousands upon thousands and 10,000 times 10,000. And they encircled the throne and the living creatures and the elders, and in a loud voice they sang. That's the second concentric circle going out the way. Then verse 13, then I heard every creature in heaven and on earth and under the earth and on the sea and all that is in them, singing, to him who sits on the throne and to the Lamb be praise and honor and glory and power forever and ever. And the four living creatures said, Amen. And the elders fell down and they worshipped. You see what's happening? He's giving them this picture of absolute, total triumph. Eventually, basically what you have here is Philippians 2. One day, at the name of Jesus, not just the four elders and the 24 and the whatever, one day at the name of Jesus, every knee will bow and every tongue will confess that he is the Lamb slain from the foundation of the world, by whose blood our sins are cleansed, with whose righteousness we are clothed, and in whose company we will live for all of eternity, whatever it's going to be like. And remember what I told you earlier. You don't have to pay one bit of attention to all my silly stuff. You are sensible people. Read the Bible for yourselves. And remember, the main things are the plain things, and the plain things are the main things. Samuel Rutherford, and we stop. Rutherford, Scottish divine. Some of you have read his letters and his memoirs. Margaret Cussons, who was the wife of one of his minister friends, took some of his materials and wrote a very long poem. And out of that very long poem, somebody chose about six stanzas and wrote a hymn. And you know what it was. It begins, "The sands of time are sinking. Remember, and the dawn of heaven breaks." And it is wonderful in its picturesque language. And it concludes in this way, "The bride eyes not her garment, but her dear bridegroom's face. I will not gaze on glory, but on the King of grace. Not on the crown he giveth, but on his nail-pierced hand. For the Lamb is all the glory in Emmanuel's land." And whatever that will mean, and however that will look, because God has promised to bring to completion the good work that he has already begun in the lives of his children, if I don't see you before, I will try and find you. And perhaps we can either go fishing or maybe just play the harp for a little while in the afternoons.
2: 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That's K-N-O-W, know Christ. Today's also the last day we'll be featuring the book Christ Our All, Gaze at Him. 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
4: I first learned about the United States Life-Saving Service years ago on a family vacation. We got to see a life-saving station that actually has been preserved at a strategic point along the Atlantic coastline. Yeah, William Newell, he was a medical doctor, and he was at the New Jersey shore at a place called Barnegat the day after a ship had gone down during an overnight storm. And he was at the beach, and he saw the bodies of 13 crewmen washed ashore. And he said, here I was, a man who spent his life trying to save lives, and here was a situation where I was absolutely powerless to do anything to help them. Something's got to be done about this, he said, and something was. You know what? A few years later, the same guy, Dr. Newell, was Congressman Newell, and in a position to make a difference. So he led the effort to birth the United States Life-Saving Service. It started with a few life-saving stations in New Jersey, and then quickly spread all along the Atlantic coast because of one man's heart for those who were being lost. Well, I'm Ron Hutchcraft, and I want to have a word with you today about helping others live. One man looked at lives being lost and said, I can't just let them die. Jesus is like that. One of Jesus' original rescuers, the Apostle Paul, expressed the heart that Jesus wants to plant in all of us in 2 Corinthians 5, beginning with verse 11. It's our word for today from the Word of God. He said, since we know what it is to fear the Lord, we try to persuade men. Okay, now Paul never wanted anyone he knew to have to face the awful judgment of God for their sin. So he went on to say, Christ's love compels us because we are convinced that one died for all. Okay, so if Jesus could die to save them, can't I at least tell them what he did for them? I can't just let them die. Where I live, where I work, where I go to school, the groups I'm in, that's my stretch of beach. I'm his life-saving crew for the people there who don't know Christ. This isn't about getting them to change their religion. It's not about religion at all. It's about the only one who died for their sins. Do you have the heart of your Savior? Because he said his reason for coming was to seek and rescue the lost. So you can't say you're following Jesus and not be reaching the lost. Because if you follow him, that's where he's going. An 1883 life-saving service report to Congress displayed a photo of a life-saving crew, and it asked the question, why would a group of ordinary men risk everything? The answer explains why you and I must take whatever risks are necessary to help people we know be in heaven with us. Here's the answer, that others might live.
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7: It's 81 and cloudy. Wind is from the north. A few showers today with a high in the mid-80s. Tonight, mostly cloudy with a low in the upper 70s. Then tomorrow, thunderstorms with a high in the low 90s. Tomorrow night, partly cloudy with a low in the upper 70s. It's 81 and cloudy.

0: Hello, friends, and welcome once again to Sincerely Yours Time. I trust that your summer is going well. Perhaps you're getting a little weary of the heat and humidity. Good news. Christmas in July is just a little over a week away. I think you'll be refreshed by some of the Christmas music that we pull out this time each year to point you in the direction of our Lord and Savior, Jesus Christ. Should be a great time together, the 24th and 25th right here on KHCB. Well, thanks again to all of you who are standing with us here in these summer months. We know that most nonprofits see a little bit of a lull here in the summer. It's not that you've forgotten about us. It's just that schedules change and people get busy with vacations and all of the activities that summer brings. So thanks to each and every one of you who are writing to us, standing beside us here financially. We are grateful for you. Here's an email that we received recently. This listener writes, "Good morning, Scott. We appreciate your service for Christ's sake. I am a retired pastor, but still active in his work. 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Well, thank you, Pastor. 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You can also send something to the street address here, 2424 South Boulevard, Houston, Texas, 77098. Let me give that to you again. 2424 South Boulevard, Houston, Texas, 77098. We are grateful for the monthly newsletter that we call The Broadcaster. Many of you have received your July edition. In there, you'll see some photos of a special time of appreciation that we had for Bruce Munsterman. You can read the story behind our hymn of the month, "How Great Thou Art." And there's an encouraging devotional on the cover from our friend Dr. David Jeremiah as we celebrate our country's 250th anniversary this month. If you're not already on the mailing list, you may want to request that when you reach out to us here at KHCB. $12,951 received for the ministry today. That means our total now for July is up to $106,431. Our budget for the month, $350,000, which means that $244,264 is still needed to reach that monthly operational budget. We are so grateful for your prayers and faithful financial support. Until the next time we get together, may the Lord bless you and keep you. Sincerely yours, Scott Cruz.
1: Let us run with endurance the race that is set before us, looking to Jesus, the founder and perfecter of our faith.
2: It is a high calling. Jesus said, "Believers are the only lanterns illuminating a dark world." We must not fail him. We must keep our lights bright. Following Christ is our series, and we're learning that the waters of evil are rising. Only we as Christians can hold them back. Stay with us. From the Moody Church in Chicago, this is Running to Win with Dr. Erwin Lutzer, whose clear teaching helps us make it across the finish line. Pastor Lutzer, the biggest lesson I'm taking from this message is the need for us to get rid of all impurities in our lives. Otherwise, our lights are dim.
3: You know, Dave, your intro reminds me of a survey that was taken a number of years ago trying to answer this question. Why don't believers witness to their faith? Did you know that the answer was not lack of knowledge? Though, of course, the more knowledge we have, the better and the greater the opportunities to witness, but that was not primary. What was primary is this: unconquered sin. In other words, what the respondents were saying is, because there is sin in my life that is unconquered, I have no right to speak about Christ. I can't tell others about Jesus if he hasn't delivered me? So this goes back to the point that you made a moment ago, namely that if there are impurities in our life, our light

0: 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Now, because this is the last week we're making it available, I'm going to be giving you that contact info again. For now, let us listen.
1: Jesus is saying to you and to me, we are the only lanterns that the world's got. This is it. You say, well, mine isn't very bright. Maybe, but this is it. You and you alone are the light of the world. Now think of these two figures of speech. Darkness and decay. That's what they represent. Darkness and decay go hand in hand. They always occur together. And as we think about Christ's challenge to us, the salt represents really our character, and the light represents our conduct. And Jesus said that you have to be both, because you represent the kingdom of light in this world. Now let's back off for just a moment and look at this passage of Scripture and think of the implications. This is awesome. What Jesus is saying is this, that the only thing that stands between Satan and his total control of the world are you believers. That's all that's stopping him from the total demonization of the world. The only thing that is preventing Satan from having a complete takeover is the fact that there are still some believers who are salt and who are light, and that's it. And we stand in between a wicked, evil spirit who has demonic spirits to carry out his bidding, and we stand between those ugly forces of darkness and society. And if we were removed, bad as things are, they would get worse overnight. Jesus said, you and I keep the world from total decay. You say, well, Pastor Lutzer, now, can that really be true? Can that really be true? Are you really telling me? Can you imagine if I were on a talk show telling the world this? I'd be laughed out of town. I mean, believers are looked at as people that we have to get rid of. The New Age movement says that before the New Age of Enlightenment can come, several groups have to be exterminated, and fundamentalists are listed already in books among those who have to be put out of the way so that progress can be brought about. You're saying, Pastor, is it really true that it is we who keep the world from its final state of evil and final judgment of God? And the answer is yes. One day there was a man by the name of Abraham who was praying to God, and Abraham said, Lord, if there are 50 righteous in Sodom, will you not destroy it? God said, fine, for 50 I won't. Abraham rethinks it and says, now wait a minute, Lord, maybe there aren't 50. Would you do it for 45? And you know the rest of the story. 45, 30, 20. Abraham comes back and says, God, don't be angry with me. Promise this is the last time, really. Not again, just this last time. Will you not destroy Sodom and Gomorrah if there are 10 righteous? God says, you've got a deal. Let's shake. Abraham walks away thinking Sodom and Gomorrah are not going to be destroyed. He's got it in the bag. He made a deal with God. It's over. Bible says that Abraham was looking on the plain, and he looked back and he saw all this fire and brimstone come out of heaven, and he was puzzled. Why? He said, I thought I had a deal with God. But Abraham had made an error. There were not 10 righteous in Sodom and Gomorrah. There were only 7. And that's why God could legitimately judge the city. But here's the point. Before the judgment of God came on Sodom and Gomorrah, God says, I've got somebody in there, Lot and his wife and his children, and I have to get them out. Carnal as they are, Lot was absorbed by the sinfulness of Sodom and Gomorrah. Nevertheless, Lot had believed on God through the witness of Abraham, his uncle, and God says, I can't blow this city apart in judgment until those who belong to me get out of it. That's why I hope that no matter how bad it gets in the city, that a lot of Christians stay in Chicago. We ought to pray, God, give us at least 10. Don't ever let it get less. Now I know there are thousands. But what God is saying is that the presence of even one or a few carnal Christians

0: Christians hold back the judgment of God because it is the believing world that stands in between the plans and the designs of Satan and his total absorption of the world. You and you alone are the salt of the earth. You and you alone are the light of the world. It is you that stand and hold off the wickedness. And like a mighty river, I remember seeing the Grand Coulee Dam out west. Like that great big dam that is standing there, the Christians are holding the waters from flooding the entire territory. Water is going over, water is spilling onto the land, but there's still a dam. But the Christians are removed and the waters of evil flood and take over everything. And there is no standard, no power, nothing left. Read 2 Thessalonians. It says that when Jesus Christ comes and finally takes away the church, it says that the man of sin is waiting to be revealed, and he's just standing there and he's being restrained, and then suddenly the restraint is taken away and he's revealed, and all the world begins to worship the beast. Why? Because ye and ye alone are the light of the world. Ye and ye alone are the salt of the earth. Two very crucial conclusions to make. The first is that we must be in contact with society. You know, here in Chicago, we have lots of salt. We pile it up by hundreds of tons of salt, and then we use it in the wintertime. What good is all that salt if it's not spread where it can do some good? What good is the salt if it isn't next to decayed meat? What good is 100 pounds of salt in a bag or in a sack that is not in contact with where it can do some good? You see, here today, you know what we have as I look out over your beautiful faces? We've got a big salt pile. That's right. But the salt, we cannot be salt here in the church. We've got so much salt all over. But you know that the minute you leave here, tomorrow morning when you are in that office and when you go to that factory, and when you are in that bank, wherever it is that God leads you, the salt goes there, spreading throughout society. In one of the countries, there were some people that came to church in a third world country, and they all brought lanterns. They'd go along the trails all over from their little huts, and they came to church. When they came to church with all their lanterns, they lit the place very, very brightly. And that's the way church is. But when church was over, they all took their lanterns and they all went back. And that's what's going to happen in about 10 or 15 minutes here when we dismiss. If we have 1,400 people today, maybe 1,500, we're all going to be going back, everyone to a different strata of society, to a different suburb, to a different apartment building, being salt and being light. Do you know that the minute you move into an apartment building where you are the only Christian, all of the forces of hell are agitated and irritated with you? Why? Because you represent salt and light, no matter where you go. Jesus said that you and you alone do it. Unbelievers cannot do it. Do you know what the purpose of church is? The purpose of church is not that we might come together and that speaking together and singing together, we might simply get all of our lights together and bring all of the salt together and see how big a pile we can really get or how bright a light we can make. The purpose of church is to equip us to be salt and light. You see, Jesus said in verse 13, if the salt is mixed, you know, chemists, they're so puzzled over this. They say Jesus was wrong because salt can never lose its saltiness. I think that what he's talking about is salt that is mixed with dirt. Sometimes they took salt and they just threw it on the ground. Jesus is saying if salt is mixed with impurities, it can't do its job. That's why we preach about sin so often. It's because sin are those impurities. It represents those impurities that make us unable to function as a preservative, unable to make Jesus Christ attractive to others and give some flavor to life. So Jesus said, if your life is mixed, get it cleaned up so that you can function like I've called you to function. The purpose of church is to bring our lights to trim the part of the light, the wick, to get our lamps full of oil, so that after the benediction and by tomorrow morning, we are scattered throughout all of Chicagoland being salt and light. And then we come back next week and we say, once again, I have to make sure that I have my saltiness, and I have to make sure that my light is burning brightly, so that we can go out there and be all that Jesus said we already are. Let me give you a second observation. We must be in contact with the world, and secondly, we must be in contact with Christ, because that is ultimately the bottom line. It is true that you and I cannot impact our community the way in which it should be impacted. It is true that we are sometimes overwhelmed by a force of evil. It is true that we sometimes see ourselves as weak. But I want you to know something, that when you say the Church of Jesus Christ is weak, you are siding with the forces of darkness rather than with the forces of light. The Church of Jesus Christ is not weak, because Christ is our head, seated in heaven, and we are seated there with him. We are joined to him for the new walk. And because of that, we are much stronger than we perceive ourselves to be because of him. I'll tell you something. If we as a church began to be turned on to Jesus Christ and get all the impurities out of our life and have our wicks burning brightly, I believe that there would be an emergency council in hell. It would be enough to make Satan absolutely stupefied and shudder if he saw a pure church being the salt and light that Jesus said we already are, regardless of what our failings may be. So you see, Jesus says to you and to me, I'm not sending you on an impossible assignment. I'm not telling you to jump higher than you have the strength to jump. Because if you understand my power and who I am and my relationship with you, you can be salt and you can be light. In fact, you already are. What if the moon has said to itself, I don't think that I can give some light in darkness. I have no resources. That's true. The moon doesn't. We've proven the fact that the moon has no light of its own. I've seen moon dust. You probably have too. A man actually has walked on the moon. Do you believe that, by the way? I remember reading in Time magazine back in 68 when that happened that 17% of all the people in North Carolina believed it was a Hollywood fake. Now, I don't know if you're from North Carolina or not, but I just simply say that that's Time magazine for you. My dear friend, the moon has no light of its own, none. And God never expected it to be able to give some light to the night based on its own resources. All that the moon has to do is to be there in a position where it can reflect the sun. And that's all you and I really have to do. When you go to the office tomorrow, remember it is not you and the problems. It is not you and your unsaved neighbors. It is Christ and your problems. It is Christ and your unsaved neighbors. It is Christ being salt. It is Christ being light. That's what it is. I was impressed this week as I was studying for my Sunday school lesson with the words of Jesus to the disciples. 5,000 people. He said, feed them. Feed them. Big deal. How are we going to feed 5,000 people with enough to perhaps feed 20. That's about as much as the disciples came up with. Jesus said, set them down and start feeding. And the minute the people sat down and the disciples acted in faith, they began to take what they had and they gave it. And Jesus did a creative miracle and kept multiplying and multiplying and multiplying and multiplying, all from his own resources. We have enough resources in this church, not to mention all the other evangelical churches in the city that preach the gospel. We have enough resources in this church to turn the city of Chicago upside down if we were committed to be what Christ says we are, salt and light. And say, Jesus, in faith, we're going to do that. We're going to get the impurities out of our lives. We're going to get our wick cleaned off, and we're going to get some oil, and we're going to tell men and women that there is a Savior who can be believed, who can deliver people from their sins. Remember this, folks. You and I as believers and all the other evangelical people in the city of Chicago, we are all that exists between the total takeover of evil in our society. That's what Jesus taught. This morning, Dory Vanstone, who is spending the weekend with us, quoted a poem just before we came to church. I said, write it down. I'm going to use it at the conclusion of my message. Here it is. His love flowing through me, His mind thinking in me, His life living in me by the Spirit's power, His heart beating in me, His eyes seeing through me, His voice speaking through me, my every waking hour. Now, folks, in a few moments, we'll be dismissing this service. But after the benediction, we leave here today saying, Chicago, here we come. Right? It's all in our hands. Jesus said, feed them. Jesus said, represent me. It's all up to you. With all of my resources at your disposal, mind you, you and I can do it together. Let's pray. Our Father, we are astounded that Jesus would put so much confidence in us as to say that it all rests with us at this moment, that all the forces of wickedness which want to unleash themselves are being held back because there still is salt in the city and there is light in the city. Now, Father, may we not be discouraged, because we know that even the smallest candle overcomes the darkest cave. We thank you that your word assures us that the darkness can never extinguish light. And therefore, we pray in our own ways as we give ourselves to you today for cleansing, for purification, for dedication. Lord, may you through us change our community. We know that you have the resources to do it, and we want you to do it, and we believe you to do it. In Jesus' name, amen.
1: This is Pastor Lutzer. When I think of the Church of Jesus Christ today, what comes to mind is we are oftentimes discouraged by what I like to call psychological weariness. We're tired of the battles. We're tired of everything that we hear on the news. We're tired of the polarization. And we ask ourselves, where do we go from here, especially when it seems as if darkness is overtaking us? Well, my beloved friend, let me emphasize this. God has called us to this moment in this world, in these circumstances, to represent Him and to do it with joy. I'm holding in my hands a book entitled Walking with Jesus, A Radical Return to His Priorities. 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
2: It's time now for another chance for you to ask Pastor Lutzer a question about the Bible or the Christian life. Dr. Lutzer is a prolific author, and one of his most widely read books is 1 Minute After You Die. One skeptical listener is asking this. Your premise starts with what happens 1 minute after death. What if heaven and hell don't even exist and there is no afterlife? Could we just simply no longer exist?
1: Well, I have to ask you a question, my friend. Who shall I take as an authority on this subject? You're suggesting that when we die, it ends everything. That's one point of view that is out there. That, of course, is the position of atheism or naturalism. But when we read the New Testament, we're confronted with Jesus. And Jesus talked much about the life to come. And I believe that he is an authority. In fact, he said, I am he who is alive and was dead, and am alive forevermore. Amen. And have the keys of death and of Hades. I'm going with Jesus on this one. Yes, it's true, in my book, 1 Minute After You Die, I assume that there is life after death. But I base what I teach on the Bible, both Old and the New Testament, to show that this life doesn't end at all. If you're counting on being extinguished, if you are counting on being annihilated and no longer in existence after death, I think you have taken the wrong course. Be sure to read the New Testament, find out what Jesus has to say, and you cast your vote with him.
2: 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Otherwise, how will those who live there hear about a Savior who can give them light and hope? 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
3: 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Once again, I'm Brian. So glad you're here. Marriage is a truly wonderful blessing from the Lord. But I can tell you, it's also the most difficult thing I've ever done. And it took far too long for my wife Sarah and me to get the counseling help we needed to just make sure our relationship would remain strong and healthy for the future. You see, we found ourselves just stuck in repeated cycles of conflict. We were in this loop of having the same arguments over and over again. Thankfully, we finally mustered up the courage to get a great marriage therapist who helped us break through those unhealthy cycles. Maybe your marriage is stuck in some way? 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
7: Trish and I celebrate our 10-year anniversary. The church is turning 3 years old as well. We had just raised $1 million to buy the building that we were meeting in. Just so much momentum and so much belief that God was in this vision. And we go on this cruise to celebrate our 10-year anniversary, and we're just in a really dark place. We had become really good ministry partners and really toxic marriage partners.
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8: We have Justin and Trish Davis back on Family Life Today. I did not know you were on Family Life Today before we were the hosts.
7: Absolutely.
8: You guys must be really old. That must be
10: weird. It's true. We claim that now.
9: No, you're not.
8: Do you remember what year it was?
7: It was 2013.
8: Mm-hmm. Oh,
7: so
8: right.
7: We were actually with Dennis Rainey in Arkansas.
8: Yeah.
7: So
8: it's
7: great to be with you guys in Florida.
9: Yes, it is.
8: True. Yeah, we think Florida's pretty
9: nice.
8: Well,
9: we were just talking before we started recording that you guys, we feel like when we've heard your story, like, they are us.
8: I literally was watching you on YouTube, and I didn't know the rest of your story. So I just heard the first part, and I said to Anna, I go, this is like our story. You know, we thought marriage would be great. It was terrible. We hated each other. We're trying to change each other. I'm like, this is us. And then there's layers.
9: And layers.
8: We didn't know.
9: Like, we feel so much better about ourselves now. Because you guys, like, fell down the cliff. So we're like, they had more stuff than we do. How is this even possible?
10: So we say that, you know, once you get to know the Davises, if you're not inspired, you'll just feel better about yourself.
8: Yeah.
10: That is something that we, you know will happen.
8: So tell us, we thought we'd start with a fun little question.
7: Okay.
8: See if you know each other very well.
10: Okay.
8: All right. The question would be, Justin, you have to tell us what Trish's shampoo is. And Trish, you got to tell us what Justin's favorite restaurant is.
7: Her shampoo is Aveda.
10: It's true.
8: Hey, I think that's yours.
10: No.
8: I was like trying to come up with a name driving in. Like,
7: it's a fancy shampoo that she earns points with. And
10: I get really excited when I get my shampoo. So that's why he knows.
9: I might get shampoo day. See, the it's very impressive because you don't have hair.
7: It's true.
9: Which means you don't use that shampoo and you still know what it is.
7: Yeah.
10: That's true.
8: What she's saying is you're a better man than me. That's what I just heard.
9: I know.
8: Because I have no idea. What's yours?
9: I use a whole bunch of
8: That's what I
9: stuff.
8: Thought.
7: Yeah. Okay.
9: Yeah. I've got like four
8: bottles. I mean, they're all over
9: there.
8: The shower, everywhere. There's more than 8 bottles. There's all kinds of stuff.
9: There is.
10: Options open.
9: That's right.
8: But you knew. That's pretty. Do you know his restaurant?
9: That is hard. See?
8: So it could be restaurant. It could be fast food.
10: One.
9: Okay, wait. Let's do... We'll do two.
10: Okay.
9: What's his go-to if you're going to go out and do some like good eating? Like something good. And then what's his fast food, like something quick?
10: Fast food is definitely Raising Cane's.
9: Really?
10: I've been scoping it out.
7: I may have DoorDashed that to the hotel last night.
8: I was going
7: to
8: say, we got them down here.
9: Yeah. I feel like I haven't had much of that. That is chicken.
7: It is chicken.
9: And it's good?
7: It's only chicken.
9: Yeah, it's only chicken.
7: I don't want to be blasphemous against Chick-fil-A. I don't consider them in the same. Chick-fil-A would be probably, you know, better fries. I like the Chick-fil-A fries and better tea.
9: Oh, you are.
7: But the chicken strips from Raising Cane's, they're a whole other level.
9: Come on.
7: Yeah.
9: We have to try it.
8: Okay. Maybe we can get them to sponsor us.
10: Do you want me to share your real favorite place that may be slightly embarrassing? Or do you want me to
8: go
10: like
8: we want the embarrassing one.
9: I love that Justin already knows.
10: Obsessed with Texas Roadhouse.
9: I love that place too.
8: I do too. You want to go tonight?
7: My kids make fun of me because, you know, I have the app. You can order to go. It's right by our house. I go pick it up.
10: And you took Zeke there on Sunday.
7: Yeah,
10: you were
7: our first
10: very
7: grandchild
10: excited
7: went
10: to
7: Texas Roadhouse for the first time. He's
8: isn't that the one with the peanuts?
10: Yeah.
7: He's 2 months old.
9: You know, somebody that's really a foodie, they just gone, he's not a foodie if it's Texas Roadhouse. But I'm telling you, that's one of our favorites.
8: Oh, yeah.
7: It's not it's not the best place for a steak, but it's
8: pretty good.
7: I mean, it's like
9: consistent.
7: $14.99. You know what I mean? Like, I'm like, I can't go to Costco and get a steak. I get a whole meal for $14.99.
10: I know. Yeah, something that has been true about our whole entire marriage. It will never change. People have tried to change me as my kids have gotten older, but I am a horrible cook. Like, I have gifts. That is not one of them. You put me in a hoarder's house and I'll make it beautiful. I open up the pantry and it's like,
8: do you guys eat out a lot?
7: We do.
9: Who's the one who's the first to say, let's go here? When you say, hey, we're going out tonight, who usually picks? Oh.
7: That's only because you say, I don't care, just pick something.
10: Because I will say, fight, fight, fight. Here we go. I'll say, hey, do you want to go? Ah, I'm not feeling that. What about, nah, I'm not feeling that. I'm like, why don't you just, where do you want to go?
9: Yeah. Yeah,
10: so I'm a human garbage disposal. I'll eat anything. So I don't really, but I do have this weird quirk about me that I don't like sitting. I'm like, what is wrong with me? Justin and I grew up very low income. So like we didn't grow up even going to fast food. Like that was, so I don't know what has happened to me, but I don't like sitting next to the kitchen.
9: Oh,
10: it's like a noise thing. I know. So I will say I am weird in that it's not even about the food. It's about where I'm sitting. So
7: that's true.
9: That's fun. Wow.
8: Yeah. Well, somehow we got to transition from that to marriage.
7: How did we end up
10: marriage
7: here?
10: Marriage gets weird, yeah, everybody.
8: So you do have, we've hinted at it, this story.
7: Yeah. Mm-hmm.
8: So tell our listeners and people watching on YouTube, what's the story? Mm-hmm. I mean, you've told it many, many times.
7: Yeah.
8: I've watched you. I've listened to you. So take us through your journey. It's pretty epic.
9: Yeah, it is.
7: Well, we met in 1993. Trisha and I went to the same Bible college in Central Illinois. And I like
8: to... Were you allowed to date and hold hands at that Bible college?
7: It was
10: barely.
7: It was conservative, but not that conservative. She could wear pants. She didn't have to wear a skirt, which was nice. But she was a freshman. I was a junior. And I tell people all the time, I loved me. I wanted her to love me. And true. But we really...
8: See, that's why you're like us. I was the same way.
9: Yeah, you were. It's true.
7: It was love at first sight for me. I don't know why she took so long to catch on. But we met, and you know, after we fell in love, we fell in love with not just this idea that God would use us in our marriage, but God would use us to change the world.
9: And you're, through the local church. So you're both believers. Did you grow up in homes that were Christian homes?
10: Yeah, I mean, we grew up, the only thing that was the same growing up is we grew up lower income, but I grew up just south of Chicago in a city called Joliet, Illinois.
9: Oh, yeah.
10: Super diverse. And, you know, I grew up with crime and gang membership was normal. In my high school, it was very multicultural. So I was kind of in my own bubble and how I grew up in the way that the world worked.
9: And the way you viewed the world, probably.
10: The way I viewed the world, yeah. And so my parents didn't know Jesus growing up, and they kind of had their own really hard story. And my mom lost her dad when she was in eighth grade, and then her mom died 2 years later.
7: Wow.
10: And so she was separated from family, and then my dad is Hispanic and grew up in a family that was split, you know, regionally. So like his dad left the country, and I'm not really sure like when he went back. And so there was a lot of, we struggled to stay in our homes. Like there was a lot of things that my family struggled with, but I had no idea. Hmm. I felt, you know, very loved and secure in my family. I have an older sister, a younger brother. And so all of that was going on, but I grew up, felt very loved, and there was a confidence in that love. My dad didn't make it past the eighth grade. So like going to college wasn't like, yay, you. It was like, what are you doing? Why are you leaving? Mm. And so when I met Justin, there was such a cultural shift. I was at this small little Bible college in the middle of nowhere. And then I meet Justin, who in my mind kind of represented this new culture. Mm. And I was very defensive because I was so fearful of like really not knowing how this new world worked. And so when we fell in love really with Jesus, like my upbringing, we went to church, but my family was not, I wouldn't say they were like ministry forward that they ever spoke that into us. And so meeting Justin was like this new beginning with God, and even, you know, new beginning in our entire life to say we could literally change the world by telling people about Jesus.
9: But I love that you both were on that same page. Like we could change the world together.
10: Mm-hmm.
7: Yeah. When Trish and I actually started dating, before we started dating, I was doing a weekend youth ministry. And so, you know, I would drive, you know, 2 hours to this little country church, and I would go in on Saturday, and then we'd do, you know, children's church on Sunday morning, and then Sunday school. And then I would stay and do youth group on Sunday night, and then drive back to school. Well, I would go in and I would do the lesson, and Trish would do special music. She was a vocalist. And so I'm like, man, we're a power couple. You can sing, I can preach. And so that was really kind of how our ministry relationship started to, you know, to build, is just allowing our giftedness and how God had wired us to complement one another. And so when we got married in 1995, going on our honeymoon, it was the second vacation that either of us had ever been on. I mean, that's how poor we were. Mm-hmm. And so just talking about restaurants, like the only time I ever remember sitting down at a restaurant growing up was after a funeral.
9: Wow.
7: Like we never went out to
10: the
7: eat.
10: Sizzler.
8: Sizzler.
9: Oh, I remember Sizzler.
10: The Sizzler.
7: Yeah. So it was one of those things where having a college degree, getting a full-time salary, like my dad was a machinist. He worked on an hourly basis my whole life. And so we always struggled financially. We were always borrowing money from my grandma. We lived in, I moved 17 times from the time I was in kindergarten until I graduated high school.
9: Wow.
7: And so just there was such an insecurity and such a feeling of scarcity that I just constantly had. And so, you know, going into youth ministry, making the big bucks really helped solve that. No, but we had this vision, right, that God was going to use us to change the world. And so I think we had a belief that if we just love God and love each other, life's going to go up and to the right. And so, you know, we spent the first 7 years of our marriage in youth ministry, and then felt like God had laid on our heart this vision to plant a church for people who didn't go to church. And I was 28 at the time. We had two kids at the time, and Trisha just found out that she was pregnant with our third child.
11: As a mom, have you ever lost your temper and thought, wow, how did that escalate so fast? Because mom anger usually isn't just about the spilled milk or sibling arguments. And
8: nope.
11: that gets you angry. But there's often something deeper going on.
8: We have been there. And guess what? We've got a 5-session video series from author and mom of 4, Janelle Breitenstein. And let me tell you, she gets real. She gets real about her life and her anger and her own struggles with anger and what God has taught her through them. And let me tell you, you're going to discover practical tools, biblical encouragement, and you'll get insight into the fears and triggers fueling your reactions.
11: It's so good. So you can sign up today at familylife.com/momanger. Again, that's familylife.com/momanger.
7: We had no idea how to start a church, and so we just sold everything that we owned. We had a family that would paid our deposit and our first 3 months rent at this apartment complex. Hmm. We had $5,000 to our name, which means we didn't own a lot of stuff.
10: And it sounds kind of sad, but our kids were, how old were the boys when we planted?
7: Well, you were pregnant with Isaiah, who's 22 now, but Micah was
10: 4 and 6.
7: 8 and 6, I think.
10: Kind of around there. But what they remember about us moving into this apartment is we put them in the master bedroom and it had a garden tub. And they had never seen a garden tub before. And so they thought that we had moved to this magical place because it had a pool in the bathroom.
7: Wow.
9: So like, we are the richest kids.
10: Yeah.
9: Ever.
10: So like, yeah. Even our kids in this process that seems like we were giving up so much in our minds. And I think for you guys probably as well, the season when we were planting, culturally, it was completely different. We didn't have social media.
7: Right.
10: Our friends who were planting in a church in another city or state, they could have 500 people. You had no idea. And so when you had 50 yeah. people and you had 25 last week, it was easy to find wins within your community
7: right.
10: and feel whole in it. So there was just, it was just a season of, you know, back then 80% of church plants failed. So the fact that our church wasn't just like, it was thriving and it was this amazing experience. And so it was hard work, but it was probably the happiest we had ever been in my mind in ministry, but that didn't equate into a healthy marriage. And that was it threw us. Like, it didn't make sense to the formula that Bible college taught us, that if you love God and you have a good ministry, then having good ministry will give you everything else relationally, and that wasn't true.
7: Yeah, and I think just the pressure of church planting and pastoring, my character was not as developed as my giftedness. Mm. And so I spent a lot of time reading leadership books and trying to grow in my skills and abilities, but I never really took the time to develop a deeper character. And so as the ministry grew and the pressure grew, there began to be cracks in the foundation of my faith. And then cracks in our relationship that began to rise to the surface. And so,
11: I mean, that right there, that's a big deal.
7: Yeah.
11: Not only in ministry, but in life, because you get married a lot of times, you're struggling, you have kids, you're exhausted, you're trying to make money for your families. Mm-hmm. And so you're just, that whole thing of your character, who thinks about that? You're going to church, whether right. you're in ministry or not, but I don't think we even had that thought about character back in the day. We love Jesus. We're going to serve him. I don't know about my character or my past trauma or any of that.
7: Right.
11: Do you feel like that?
8: Yeah, I mean, what you described, I think, is even the current church. You know, you get a gifted leader or two. You have a good band.
11: Good vocalist.
8: You can grow a church. I hate to say that, but I saw it happen. And so, I mean, character obviously is really important, but to the average church attender, if they like the sermon and they feel like it was a good day, they're not asking too many questions about the character of the leader. So sad.
7: Yeah.
8: Which is true in marriage as well. It's like, yeah, we happy? Okay, we're happy. And there could be this secret life going on. Eventually, you know, it's gonna come out. Whatever you're playing with in the dark will come out in the light eventually. Yeah.
11: Mm-hmm. So, Justin, when you talk about character, what are you talking about?
7: Well, I mean, it was, you know, little things, you know, exaggeration or just a feeling of inadequacy that I would project confidence or project that things were better than they really were. It wasn't malicious deception.
11: Right.
7: It was little things that were either kept from Trish or from the board or from the elders. There was a belief that if Trish really knew me, she wouldn't love me. Mm. And so I can't really share the real parts or the real struggles that I'm going through because I'm trying to protect her. And so there was a belief that I was actually helping our relationship by not being fully honest or fully known. And, you know, the word intimacy means to be fully known. And anytime we compromise truth in a relationship, we place a lid on the amount of intimacy that relationship is capable of experiencing. And I did the same thing in my relationship with God. I would compartmentalize my life, even as a pastor, and I would think, well, I just need to read the Bible more. I just need to pray more. Or I just need to, I use spiritual disciplines almost as Tylenol and to treat the symptoms of the issues that I had rather than allowing God to say, okay, search my heart and know me. I was looking at the fruit rather than the root of some of the things that I was struggling with. And so Trish and I celebrate our 10-year anniversary. The church is turning 3 years old as well. We had just gone through a capital campaign. This is 2000.
8: Those are always fun.
7: Oh, yeah. This is 2005. We had just raised $1 million to buy the building that we were meeting in. Church was running about 700 people at the time. Average age was about 28. Just so much momentum and so much belief that God was in this vision. And we go on this cruise to celebrate our 10-year anniversary, and we're just in a really dark place. We had become really good ministry partners and really toxic marriage partners.
10: Yeah. Well, and I say maybe this is like a Midwest thing, but what we've come to recognize, I think even in American culture, we kind of look to the next thing. And back then it was like the only thing left, right? Because we had success here. We had success here was we're tired and we just need a break. So, you know, we just look to the next milestone, like, or the next achievement. And that was like, okay, we just need to achieve some rest. And so we go on this cruise, we have a great time. And then when we step off the cruise, we step right back into the dysfunctional relationship cycles.
11: So, but when you are in the cruise, you got along okay, all of that was fine.
10: Yeah, I mean, we started out, I kind of wanted my own room, but I think part of that too is because our kids were young. And so, you know, it was a rough go. This was in 2005. So, you know, the internet isn't what it was then. So I don't think, I mean, if you had it, you had to pay for it. So nobody had access to us. Like nobody was showing up in a little boat to say, hey, can you, you know?
11: Yeah.
10: And so it was very, we were like, we're detoxing from ministry as well, but we didn't know it. So we didn't have any of that understanding. We just knew that we were having fun, that we were excited to sleep through the night, and we were excited that nobody needed us and we didn't need to be on a schedule.
11: But you didn't go deep.
10: No.
11: Did you ever go deep?
7: About 3 months later when everything imploded.
11: Okay, go there.
7: Yeah, so we came back from the cruise and, you know, as Trish said, stepped right back into the same dysfunctional communication, conflict resolution, all of the things that plagued us before were now just more intensified because fall's kicking off and we got to get the thing going. And so I came home from church in October of 2005 and Trish was laying down for an afternoon nap. And I said, hey, we need to have a conversation. And she said, okay, about what? And I said, about us. And she said, well, what about us? And I just said, I'm done. And she said, you're done with what? And I said, I'm done with you. Like, I don't want to be married to you anymore. I don't want to be in ministry anymore. I'm having an affair. It's with your best friend. I want to be with her. And, you know, even, you know, 20 plus years later, I wish it was a confession of remorse and I wish it was a confession of repentance. It was just a confession of resignation. And I think, you know, if you've had any relationship, you know how you can get in this pattern where you give and you give and you give to a relationship, and what you think should be given in return isn't reciprocated. Mm. And a sense of entitlement begins to live in your heart, and that person can never repay you all that you think they owe. And that's where I was, you know, 10 years
11: ago. And you're blaming
7: the
11: other person.
7: Yeah. She's not going to be the wife I felt like I deserved, and so I'm done.
8: I mean, how did you get to, I mean, you just laid a bomb.
10: Yeah.
8: Kaboom. Yeah. Our listeners are still like, wait. Did I hear that? Like, they're probably rewinded.
11: You just on the cruise. You guys had fun. What?
8: Yeah. Yeah. And you just preached that day?
7: I preached that day on healthy relationships was the title of the message.
11: Come on.
7: Yeah.
8: So what was it about that day that you said, today's the day I just have to say this?
7: This relationship had been going on for a few months, and I wasn't going to cover it up anymore. I wasn't going to play the game or, you know, the charade anymore. And so
10: we kind of, I can't explain it. It's like, I knew, but I didn't know. Like,
8: you knew something was up.
10: I knew something was up.
11: Did you not want to know?
10: I don't know. You know, I think there's something on the, you know, psychology side of it, of what your brain does to protect your heart. And I do remember going the day before, I was leading worship, and I went and got a brand new outfit with money we didn't have. And I'm kind of it's weird for what I do for a living, but I'm actually really camera shy, and I'm more shy in that, but you know, that's another thing. So that's not like me to go, I'm going to make myself stick out and I'm going to look beautiful. But when I walked in, people were like, Trish, you look amazing. And I was in a mission to make my husband see me. But he was the only one who didn't see me.
11: Mm.
10: And so I remember, you know, going up, we were in the school at this time, and I came to go get on the stage and I saw them talking, and it was like, I just, in my spirit, like...
11: Them meaning your girlfriend.
10: Mm-hmm, my best friend, and them Justin. Talking. It's like people, you know, who get upset with the woman who's been through, you know, an abusive relationship. And that wasn't our relationship at that moment, but you're like, why don't you see? Or like watching a scary movie and you're like, girl, run, you know? Yeah. It's like, I couldn't put two and two together, but after the service, her husband had, and he had confronted Justin. And that's kind of when the rails went off.
11: We're ending this one on a cliffhanger, aren't we?
8: There's a lot more to come, and I'm excited for you guys to hear the rest. So, Justin and Trisha will be back with us tomorrow. And but
11: again, their book is called One Choice Away from Change, Break the Cycles That Hurt Your Relationships and Hold You Back. Justin and Trisha Davis.
8: And you can go to familylifetoday.com and click on the link on the show notes there to get that book. But you got to come back tomorrow, because there's a lot more coming.
11: There's so much. Come back and hear the rest of their story.
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7: Hello again. I'm Brian, and this is KHCB. We as Christians have plenty of healthy disagreements about how to live out our faith in Jesus, right? Well, have you ever heard believers debate economic philosophy? It definitely happens. And Chuck Bentley of Crown Financial Ministries is going to weigh in on this debate coming up next on My Money Life. But before we get to that, can you believe a new school year is just around the corner? 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
8: Over the years, the Lord has given Jerry Wiles countless opportunities to tell others of Jesus Christ. 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
9: One of the reasons most Christians don't actively share their faith is their preconceived ideas about the way people might respond if they reach out to them. 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We are designed by God to be channels of His activity. 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This is Jerry Wiles encouraging you to trust in the Lord and reach out in faith.
8: Over the years, the Lord has given Jerry Wiles countless opportunities to tell others of Jesus Christ. 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
13: 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Psalm 46:1 says, God is our refuge and our strength, a very present help in trouble. Not distant, not delayed, present. Right here, right now. That's the kind of God we serve. And at KHCB, every sermon, every song is here to remind you who God is. 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
14: It's 73 with rain showers. Wind is from the west at 10 to 15 miles per hour. Today, thunderstorms with a high in the low 80s. Tonight, mostly cloudy with a low in the mid 70s. Then tomorrow, thunderstorms with a high in the low 90s. Tomorrow night, partly cloudy with a low in the upper 70s. It's 73 with rain showers.
15: 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Hi, I'm Chuck Bentley with my Money Life from Crown. Throughout Scripture, God gives men and women resources for their own good and the good of others. The responsibility was given to the individual. Under capitalism, citizens own their land, resources, and businesses, and their value is governed by free market forces. Under other forms of government, people have limited ownership rights. The government controls and regulates the use of profits and personal property. Some mistakenly think a kinder, gentler society results when government officials decide who gets what in the name of helping the less fortunate. This assumes that good-hearted people, that is, the government, seize the assets of the less worthy to give to the more deserving. The government picks winners and losers and decides who's deserving, not the free market. I've seen the devastation of centralized economic control throughout the world. 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

Sharing the gospel since 1962, we are KHCB, helping you draw closer to the heart of Christ. Hi, I'm Dawn Ray. It wasn't that many days ago, Sunday, the Word of God being taught. Do you remember what the pastor was teaching from the scriptures? I have to write it down or I will never remember once I go to sleep. But God's promises, that's what we were looking at in Genesis, especially in this case. It was the life of Abraham and the covenant that God made with him, reminding us that as we walk by faith, enduring and persevering, we can do so because God is a covenant keeper. And his promises always have a purpose. He's the same God yesterday, today, and forever. So his covenant is still intact. And though our way

org. Though it was written in 1886, it didn't become popular until 1957, when George Beverly Shea sang it 99 times in the New York City Crusades with Billy Graham, all because the people wouldn't let him stop. Here is How Great Thou Art on KHJ.

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Jesus talking about the good shepherd and the sheep and how we as his sheep should know his voice. We will know his voice as we follow him. He calls his own sheep by name and he leads them out. He's gathered his own flock. He walks ahead of them. They follow him because they know his voice and they won't follow a stranger. They'll run from him because they don't know his voice, which brings the question to our Wednesday afternoon. Do we know the voice of our good shepherd? He has life and life to the full for us. Matter of fact, in verse 10 of John 10, my purpose is to give them a rich and satisfying life. Unlike the thief in the same verse, whose purpose is to steal, kill, and destroy, are we following the voice of the enemy or the voice of our good shepherd? Reading through the book of John, join us. Look for Abide at khcb.org.

0: Welcome to the Bible study featuring Michael Nairn, pastor of Second Baptist Church of Pasadena, Texas. 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Pastor Nairn can be contacted through Second Baptist Church of Pasadena. We'll give you details following today's study of God's Word. Now here's Pastor Michael Nairn of Second Baptist Church of Pasadena, Texas.
1: It is inevitable in sports that even the best are going to miss a shot, fail to make a tackle, all of these things. And it's a crushing blow to a person who seriously considers their competitiveness, takes for a very serious thing their readiness and their preparation. But it's inevitable in our world. That's not a caveat to say that just give up. In fact, the extremes within spiritual realm are those who say, well, you can't be perfect anyway, so just give up, and this is the way God made me. That's a sad and a very irresponsible and juvenile way of looking at your faith and at your responsibilities to live a life that honors and points honors Jesus Christ and points others to Him. On the other hand, is the person who puts so much emphasis on whether or not they perform always the best, to the point that it becomes debilitating, rather than a joy and a glorious moment when you do fulfill to the T the thing that would make God pleased with you, and you do that and you see others respond. I know that feeling from preaching at times when I thought no one's listening, to other times when the Holy Spirit has broken forth because I know that it's Him anyway. It's not how I present or whether I'm a good preacher or a bad preacher. I know it is the power of the Holy Spirit of God that moves hearts. By Him only can things penetrate deep inside a person's heart. But sports are one of the things that I watch constantly. I really like the competition and competitive spirit and those who hone their talents. I respect that. And so I believe Paul did too in some of his writings. He used those examples. I was at a young man at a junior high basketball game this past year. My son coaches in junior high, and it's a great thing to watch these young athletes. And one young man who was the leader, constantly the leader in almost anything he did. The game was on the line. I believe it may have been tied, or at least we were able at that moment, in the last seconds, we could have pulled it out. And he went up for a layup. It was bad judgment because he could have passed it off to somebody else. And I know him, and I knew that it was not him being a ball hog to take the ball, but he missed, cost the game. Coach, his friends rushed around him, encouraging him, it's okay. He was heartbroken, but they lifted him up and talked to him. And I even stopped him as he was going out and told him, I said, you know, that was a great game, and I hate you didn't make that, but man, what a game you played. This mirrors our frustration in our spiritual life, and we get caught up with that. I told you last week that we've been saved from the penalty of sin. We will not face judgment. We've been justified by the payment of Christ, but you and I are being saved from the power of sin. We do not have to succumb to sin. In fact, the better thing to stop and think about is your heart is new and you desire not to have a part of that. The scripture reminds us, what good did you have? What benefit did you enjoy with all those things you did before Christ that you're now ashamed of? What benefit were they? Satan cheapens everything, and he cheats you. I've said it a million times. I don't know where I first heard it or who said it to begin with, but sin always takes you deeper, keeps you longer, and makes you pay more than you ever were promised. And it sucks the life out of you. It breaks relationships. It destroys your life and lives around you. And yet, we find ourselves succumbing to that. Is that because we're not saved? No, if you read the book of Romans, you understand that that sin nature still lives in you until the moment that we leave this earth. We'll get to that in a minute. But you've been saved from and are being saved from the power of sin through the process of sanctification. One of the things I've preached for many years, and I tell myself all the time, the further you get from some of those things that so easily entrap you, the easier it is to say no. I mean, it just becomes that your focus is on a greater thing. It's not just redirection. It's a rebuilding of your mind. We'll get to that in Romans chapter 12. Be renewed in your mind. Let God change your direction and follow Him in that direction. When He says, hey, over here, don't keep going towards that danger point. Because you've been saved from the power of sin, you don't have to yield to sin. And it's not your Lord anymore. You may feel that it's awful powerful at times, but you've been saved from the process, from the power of sin through it lording over you. In fact, remember 5:1 says, therefore, since we've been justified, we now have peace. And verse 2 says, through Him, Jesus, we've also obtained access by faith into this grace in which we stand, and we rejoice in the hope of the glory of God. You've been saved from the penalty of sin through justification. And now, what shall we say? Are we to continue in sin that grace may abound? Are we just simply to give up and let grace forgive us? And when we mess up, we just say, oh, God's forgiven me. How ungrateful. How juvenile. How childish. The Bible talks about don't presume upon the grace of God. Remember that? Verse 2 of chapter 6 says, how can we who died to sin still live in it? We are given that grace. And by that grace, we are given freedom. How can you live in that? That's a great question, because you and I know, those of you that know Jesus Christ as your Savior, you know that when you sin, it grieves you. It's not just that you messed up. It grieves you. That young man that missed that layup and cost the game, he was not just grieved that he missed the layup. We missed the game. His teammates that he cared about missed winning a game. The power of sin through the process of sanctification is what you and I are being saved from. You see, Jesus lived with this battle. We read in Hebrews last week that He had to be born like us, so that because He Himself has now suffered when tempted, He's able to help those who are being tempted. I think significant that we don't have the whole sin battle story that I believe was constant in Jesus' life, but the story of His righteous works. If you think Jesus was only tempted those few times in the desert with Satan at the beginning of His ministry, you have a very shallow understanding of the life of Jesus Christ. Because at the end of that temptation cycle there, the Bible says, and Satan went away until it was a more convenient time. What a beautiful, scary picture of our enemy, the devil. He picks a convenient time. We might think it's very inconvenient, but truthfully, he wakes for the precise moment. He's very patient, and he will wear you down. When Scripture says, cast off all the encumbrances and the sin, listen, get rid of it that so easily overtakes and ensnares you. What is that with you? With you, it may be anger that you're snappy with it. With you, it may be lust. With you, it may be hatred. With you, it may be stealing something. With you, it may be laziness. With you, it may be overeating. What's that I smell when I open the refrigerator door? Oh, my goodness. Nobody's watching. I might have a bite or two or three. Oh, my goodness, I finished the whole bowl. You see, Satan is very patient with that. But God always leaves a door open. And when we sin as believers, we are grieved, and the Holy Spirit within us grieves. Jesus lived that battle so that he can say to us, it's okay if you fail. I didn't, and I paid the price so that you can try again and be obedient next time. But I think it's significant that we don't have that sin battle constant in Jesus' life, but we have the story of his righteous works. I believe that's the focus of God in our lives, is that we take and we shift all that is taking place in our life. And when you focus on your sin and you are constantly spending all your prayer time in begging forgiveness and promising never to do that again, instead of saying, Lord, redirect me, help me follow you. Romans 6:3. Don't you know that all of us who've been baptized into Christ Jesus were baptized into his death? We were buried, therefore, with him by baptism into death, in order that, for the purpose of, just as Christ was raised from the dead by the glory of the Father, we too might, what? Walk in newness of life. That doesn't mean that we walk in perfection. We walk in new life. Our heart is different. Our focus should be different. Set your minds not on the things of this world, but on things above. What's eternal? What are you doing that's eternal? You're not saved to keep your nose clean. You're saved to do the works that God has previously decided were for you to do. And every time you're caught up in your sin and confession and all of this, you're missing the opportunity to do the works. And stop saying, well, as soon as I get right. No, do them now. When you're crippled, when you're limping, when you are broken, do what is good and the things that honor Christ. Pick yourself up. Listen to what Paul writes at one point. He says, strengthen your weak knees so that they will become strong and you won't die of that, is what he's really putting forward. So you won't just simply waste away. For if we have been united with him in a death like his, we shall certainly be united with him in a resurrection like his. We know that our old self was crucified with him in order that the body of sin might be brought to nothing, so that we would no longer be enslaved to sin. For one who has died has been set free from sin, the rulership. That's the implication here. So he's saying that you and I have been set free because we no longer have that as our lordship in our life. That's not what rules in our life. We still battle it every single day. Read Romans 7 and 8 as we're coming up. You can read ahead. Now, if we have died with Christ, we believe that we will also live with him. We know that Christ, being raised from the dead, will never die again. Death no longer has dominion over him. We will be saved from the presence of sin in that day. Let me make an observation for you. Well, verse 10 says, for the death he died to sin once for all. But the life he lives to God. So you also must consider yourselves dead to sin and alive to God in Christ Jesus. Let not sin therefore reign in your mortal body. This means it can, if you don't watch it. It can be the driving factor. So don't let it. It'll make you obey its passions. Don't present your members to sin as instruments for unrighteousness, but present yourselves to God as those have been brought from death to life, and your members to God as instruments for righteousness. Here's the turn. Here's the redirection. For sin will have no dominion over you, since you are not under law, but you are under grace. You've been saved from the penalty of sin. You are being saved from the power of sin. By the way, this is Pastor Michael Nairn telling you that young man who missed the layup was the chief factor. 1 hour later in the win against an even tougher team. Get up. Follow him in this moment, broken, wounded, ashamed of things in your past. Do what he says right now and enjoy your Father's approval.
0: 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That's 713-473-2897. 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

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Abide is also available through the KHCB app, and we're learning so much about the Good Shepherd in John 10. Verse 14 says, I am the Good Shepherd. I know my own sheep, and they know me just as my Father knows me, and I know the Father. So I sacrifice my life for the sheep. Now, this is leadership in a way that we don't often experience, and only Jesus does it perfectly. He tells us in John 10:16, I have other

this. Another group says, there's no way. How could a man possessed by a demon open the eyes of the blind, which he did in John chapter 9? Who do you say Jesus is? The voice that you are following, is it the good shepherd who has laid down his life for his sheep? Or is it the one who wants to steal, kill, and destroy? John 10, it's a wealth to help us draw closer to the

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1: It's 76 and cloudy. Wind is from the east at 10 to 15 miles per hour. Today, thunderstorms with a high in the low 80s. Tonight, mostly cloudy with a low in the mid-70s. Then tomorrow, thunderstorms with a high in the low 90s. Tomorrow night, partly cloudy with a low in the upper 70s. It's 76 and cloudy.

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1: My whole life has been a wrestling match, a struggle with darkness and bad choices. You see, I never had a father teach me what a real man is. My mother wasn't around much either, so my grandparents got the pleasure of raising me on a farm in Wisconsin. I had some success in 4-H and Future Farmers as a kid, but inside I felt like a failure. I started drinking in high school, and it got worse in college, but somehow I earned a degree and hoped to become a teacher. I was drafted shortly after graduation and met my first serious girlfriend. Jenny got pregnant. I intended to marry her, but her parents said no and put the baby up for adoption. Drinking was how I wrestled away the pain. Then a friend I worked with noticed my problems and suggested I go to church. So I tried it. And one day, an evangelist asked if we had ever been driven to our knees in need of forgiveness. After all my wrestling with God and myself, I knew I needed that. I confessed my sins and begged Jesus to save me, and he changed my life. I met and married my wife, Jane, and we had 3 daughters. We moved around searching for the right job and finally came back to Wisconsin. We served with a ministry that distributes Bibles around the world, and I became a wrestling coach. In the end, God became my father and taught me what a real man is. When the adversary beckons, I turn to Christ every day for strength. I'm Norval Pittman. If the Son, therefore, shall make ye free, ye shall be free indeed.
0: If you would like to be free from the weight of sin by accepting Jesus Christ as Lord and Savior, call 1-888-NEED-HIM right now. 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
3: Watana Panik, a family restaurant in Bangkok, Thailand, went viral during the pandemic. 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

0: The Forever Soup is now legendary. Food critics say it's off the charts good. Every night, Natapong Kawinan Towang, the restaurant owner, strains it, transfers the broth to a new pot to boil, and covers it for the night. Next morning, he boils it again, transfers it back to the 5-foot-wide serving pot, and starts adding ingredients for that day's service. Well, as impressive as it is, for 2,000 years, the family of God has passed down what Jude calls the faith which was once for all delivered to the saints. And today, the responsibility falls to us to preserve and pass down our gospel witness for the next generation. Welcome to Haven Today. I'm David Wolin, sharing the great story that's all about Jesus. We're in a series called Hope When Life Hurts. And today, I have a conversation to share with you that I just recorded with Charles Morris. As you may know, Charles was the president of this ministry before me and the host of Haven Today for almost 25 years. There is so much I wish I had time to say about Charles. For so long, he's been a mentor and friend. During his time on the air, I knew that man behind the microphone. I spent time in his home, shared meals with him and his wife, Janet. We traveled together. And I say all that because I want to underscore that the heart for Jesus listeners have heard coming across all these years on the radio, that's really who Charles is. And one other remarkable thing about him: over the years, Charles has been vulnerable on the air, often sharing the truth of some of the hardest things he and his family have faced. That was true more than 20 years ago when he and Janet lost their son Jeff due to a drug overdose. And that very next day, it was Charles' way of processing his grief. He said, "I'm not going to hide this. I'm going to talk about this, and I want people to know that Janet and I are clinging to Jesus." And so through his tears, he did that. Listeners were shocked that someone would have the capacity and desire to do that, but that's who Charles is. And we have a similar program to share with you today. Over the last couple of years, Charles has mentioned more than once when I've had him back on the air as a guest that his health has been in decline. Cancer and kidney failure have almost taken his life several times. A few weeks ago, Charles called me and said, "I don't think I have much time left. I want to use the time I do have well." And so to that end, today we're going to share on the air Charles giving his testimony about what it's like to walk with Jesus down the final hard road and to experience the comfort of Christ and the truth of the gospel in real time. Jesus really is the solid rock. He really is the anchor that holds. And even still, the Lord has work for Charles to do.
1: When you're about to die for yourself, you understand more what compassion is. And that's meant a lot to me. And I would certainly go into a hospital room. I certainly prayed for the dying. I did that, but I understand it more deeply today.
0: The voice of Charles Morris, and he'll be back with us in a minute. Today's program is part of a larger series called Hope When Life Hurts. Johnny Erickson Tada joined us earlier to get this series started, and we're offering her new book, Keeping Faith When Life Hurts. These are 100

You can also do that online at haventoday.org, haventoday.org. And Charles will be back with us in a moment, but first, let's set our hearts on Jesus with some good friends of Charles and Haven. Here's Keith and Kristen Getty with I Know That My Redeemer Lives.

0: This is Haven Today. I'm David Wolin, and now joining me, one of God's greatest gifts over the course of my life, a dear, dear friend. Yes, Charles Morris, I'm talking about you. Welcome back to Haven Today.
1: I'm not sure what to say about that, David Wolin. I trust in the Lord, but I'm certainly not one of God's greatest gifts. Now, Johnny, on the other hand, that's another story.
0: Oh, no. You both have been used mightily in the lives of many believers in a way that glorifies Jesus, of course, Charles. But when I first came alongside you 20 plus years ago as your assistant, and I heard you saying on the air every day, we're telling the great story that's all about Jesus, I needed to grow in my understanding of what that meant. And by God's grace, through all of these years, that's happened. And today I see more of Christ in all of life and all of Scripture. And the Lord largely used you to bring that about in my life. So that's my story, and I'm sticking to it. And I do count you as a dear, dear friend.
1: And I will never forget 25 years ago meeting Johnny for the very first time and her telling me that she should be dead and that no one in her condition reached the age that she had reached even then. And here you've had her in the program 2 days in a row. So what a blessing.
0: Charles, I wanted to have you on today on the program in this series called Hope When Life Hurts, because you've been walking a hard road that I think has gotten even harder in the last few months. And I don't think I would have asked this of many people on the kind of journey that you've been on to come on national radio and talk about it. But Charles, all these years at different kind of dark valley moments that the Lord has put in front of you to walk through, you've been very transparent and you've wanted to point to Jesus in that. And so I wanted to give you a chance to do that today. I'm so glad that you wanted to. And Charles, maybe now's a good time to catch us up. You were Haven's president and the host of this program for 25 years almost, and then you stepped back 2.5 years ago. What has life been like since then?
1: It's very interesting just to

0: matter of months after retiring from Haven and you taking over full time, I was visiting my daughter and her family over the 4th of July in Oregon. Mm-hmm. And I couldn't sleep all night. And my stomach was just hurting. Oh, it was just killing me. And if you ever don't want to figure out what an abdominal problem is, don't go to mayoclinic.com. It goes on page after page after page. And I kept thinking, well, what Dr. French should I call and ask about this? And you know how you probably can do this with Marcy? You're looking at her and she's giving you the stare down. And finally, you know what she's thinking. I should go to the emergency room. And we did. And a little while later, they said, well, your gallbladder needs to come out. You're having a massive gallbladder attack. So they checked me in the hospital, and I missed my hot dog on the 4th of July, Independence Day, which I just recently did get my hot dog. So
1: I'm glad to hear that.
0: I'm so glad that I finally did. And the surgeon called me about 3 days later and was sounding very serious. And she said, I have to tell you, we found melanoma cancer. Mm-hmm. I'd had a little melanoma on my back before and had had that surgically removed. But she was very serious. And I still had an oncologist in Seattle that I could call. And that began a journey that continues to this day. I do have stage 4 cancer, melanoma. Mm. That means eventually I will die. What's worse is they put me on immunotherapy, which is the answer today to melanoma. It saves the lives of many people and causes the cancer to go away, but not my case. Anyway, after 2 out of 4 sessions of immunotherapy, the cancer was in abeyance for a season. It's back now, but it killed my kidneys. So I'm on dialysis too. So I don't feel the cancer at all. I will eventually, but it's the dialysis and the kidneys having failed me. That's what gives me pain and makes me feel in a terrible way. So anyway, that's the state of my life. I'm dying. I don't know how soon I'll die, but I will die sooner than I would have died earlier. But, you know, I'm an old man now, David, so you're still middle-aged, so this is great.
1: Charles, I would love to hear how you've seen the Lord Jesus in a very specific way. Of course, he never leaves or forsakes us. He's right next to us when we go through the dark valley. But then there are these ways that he's so uniquely communicates to us his presence in the midst of suffering, in the midst of something that you've never had to face before. How has he shown up for you?
0: Well, he's shown up by giving me a concern and care for others that I never had. I thought I had. You know, the years that I was at Haven, we were a broadcast ministry, so I wasn't a local pastor. But I remember being in the room with people who were dying, and I had compassion on them. I prayed with them. One of our board members, his mom was dying. She was in hospice care. Yeah. We sang hymns.
1: I remember.
0: You know, we sang hymns. But when you're about to die for yourself, you understand more what compassion is. And that's meant a lot to me. And I would certainly go into a hospital room. I certainly prayed for the dying. I did that, but I understand it more deeply today than ever. Hmm. And, you know, you mentioned this when we went on the air. Probably the most famous passage of scripture that's used at funerals, Christian and non-Christian, is the 23rd Psalm.
1: Right.
0: I walked through the valley of the shadow of death, but you're with me. We all know that. And if you're a Christian, probably the second most used verse is out of Philippians. It's just for to me to live as Christ and to die as gain. I mean, Paul couldn't have said it better than that. And it gives us lots of other things. But passages everywhere just pop off the page at me now, David, that didn't before. Mm-hmm. It's just God's word means more to me every day, and I'm finding his comfort and his direction in the Psalms, of course, but also in the prophets, major and minor. I'm finding it certainly in the words of Paul. People were trying to kill him after he was trying to kill Christians. And but, you know, it's just even Jesus. John 11, just the other day, leapt off the page to me. I am the resurrection and the life. That's Christ talking to us. The one who believes in me will live, even though they die. And whoever lives by believing in me will never die. And then Jesus said this most interesting thing. He gave an invitation. He said to the people hearing him when he preached that in John 11, he said, Do you believe this? And I think that's a challenge for all of us. And I have to say, I believe it now more than I ever have.
1: Yeah. There's a sense in which both for that question, do you truly believe this? But then also, as you were talking about seeing passages of God's word jumping off the page at you, of course, God's word doesn't change, but we do. And when we're reading God's word is reading us. And there's a sense in which that's true all of our lives, that we enter into what we think is familiar, but we're in a new place, in a new stage, and the Lord gives us the grace to see his grace in a different way and to behold Christ in a fresh way. But it makes sense to me that in a moment like this, when in a sense, by your own articulation, life has many hard roads, but this is the final hard road that is waiting for all of us. And, you know, we've spent our lives avoiding thinking about it, but at some point you can't avoid it anymore. You have to look at it in the face, and without
0: it's
1: Jesus next
0: for
1: to
0: all
1: you,
0: of us. Unless, of course, and I do pray for Christ's return.
1: Amen to that. Yes.
0: Maranatha. But, you know, can I share something weird? I've been in the hospital twice in the last several weeks, or couple of months. First time, I couldn't sleep all night, and finally at 5 a.m., my heart was pounding. I was short of breath. I thought I was having a heart attack, and I finally woke Janet, my wife, up, and I said, do you mind driving me to the emergency room? I think I'm having a heart attack. And, you know, if you ever want to go to the hospital in the ER, just get out of your car at the emergency room while your wife parks the car, and say to the security guard, I think I'm having a heart attack. They roll the red carpet out for you. Fortunately, it was not a heart attack. It was AFib, but that can kill you as well. And that was 5 days in the hospital. But then after I got home a few weeks later, I was in visiting my nephrologist, and the dialysis that I was having at home was just not working. And I was feeling really, really awful. And the nephrologist said, I think you should go to the ER, check yourself in. I'll call my colleague who's on duty at the hospital and on rounds at the hospital for nephrology and let him know that you're coming. And so, but eat dinner out before you come to the hospital, because you'll have missed dinner, and besides, food at the hospital is terrible. So we did. I checked myself in. Janet took me again. We went to the hospital. And over the course of 19 days, I almost died three times. And it's very interesting, David, because my son, who's a pastor in Virginia, he flew in. Our daughter, who's an attorney now, and they were there by my side. Janet was there. I never realized I was about to die those three times that I was dying. And that's really strange. And the worst time was, I can barely pronounce this, but para, what's the word for heart in Latin? I think it's pericardial effusion is what they call it. They had kept doing all of these tests. I didn't even recognize my own son once as I was dying. And I didn't know even until they almost let me out of the hospital that I almost died that many times. And twice they had given me a sonogram around the heart where they were looking for fluid, and there was no buildup. They kept thinking that has to be it due to the dialysis, I've never had heart conditions until recently. And finally, they almost didn't do it a third time. And this was maybe about day 10, day 11 in the hospital. Mm-hmm. And finally, they decided to do it a third time. And boom, there was all this fluid around my heart. And within minutes, the cardiac team at the hospital was around me. And they said, yes, you've got this. We're going to rush you into surgery. But after 30 minutes, this cardiac surgeon said, you know, we've saved your life. I thought I'd lost you.
1: Hmm.
0: Now, I felt so much better. Hmm. Not because he said we saved your life, but I just, they had drained this massive container, about a pint of fluid that had been around my heart. And I realized how close we are to dying and how we are all at death's door. Hmm. And I know I'm about to go. I cry in movies too, and Janet does not cry in movies. But I'm not crying because I'm afraid of death. Yeah, I'm going to die soon. I'm going to die sooner. But the Lord is in control. And, you know, I have many friends that have cancer right now. Mm-hmm. But I can relate to them. And as I said earlier, I can join them in their trial because I'm dying too. I'm in the hands of the Lord, and the Lord is looking after me. Hmm. And death has no sting when you realize and see it in that light as a believer.
1: Hmm.
0: So anyway, that's the weird story I have to tell.
1: Thank you, Charles. You've encouraged us again. I am looking forward to spending some more time with you, but I don't know. It's possible this could be the last time you get to speak to Haven listeners on the air.
0: Might be the last time talking to you, David.
1: Yeah. We don't know. We don't know. But in light of that, Charles, and in light of all the years that you sat behind this microphone, is there something that you would like to say to Haven listeners?
0: It's just hang on to the Lord. It was like a famous professor at Regent College in Vancouver. We would have dinner together every year, he and his wife, Janet and me. I remember asking him, it was a few years before he died, but the last time I had a real sit-down conversation with him, I said, how do I live the Christian life? And he paused for a minute, and he said, make your way to the cross and hang onto the cross with your life for the rest of your life. And that's, if I could offer any encouragement, no matter what somebody's going through right now.
1: Amen to that. So Charles, thank you for all that you have done all these years, what you've meant to me, to so many Haven listeners. I love you, and I'm really grateful for this ministry.
0: And let me thank you for letting me follow Johnny. And blessings to her too, because I know she listens to Haven today. And the Lord be with you, David, and be with Marcy, and be with the kids, and with every Haven listener, no matter what they're going through right now. You're not alone. The Lord is with you if you're in Christ.

0: The unmistakable voices of the Haven Quartet just seems to fit today, doesn't it? The old rugged cross. This is Haven Today. I'm David Wolin, and what you just heard Charles say there is an apt articulation of what this ministry, which he led and I lead now today, it's what we're all about. We do come to the cross. We cling to it. It's all about Jesus. And if you share this conviction, would you honor Charles' legacy and the 90-plus-year-old ministry of Haven with your gift today? 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I'm David Wolin, inviting you to come back and join me tomorrow. We'll be keeping it all about Jesus. It's the great story here on Haven Today.
1: When life feels loud, God's word still whispers the truth. Right now, draw closer with a KHCB verse of the week from Psalm 3, verse 3. But you, O Lord, are a shield about me, my glory, and the one who lifts my head.

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1: Thanks for joining me today on Mission Network News. I'm Ruth Kramer. The facts about Nigeria's Christians deserve closer attention, along with renewed prayer and action. Then a difficult journey into rural Papua New Guinea ends with an unexpected gift from God. Story coming your way in just a few moments. We'll start today with a question. What's the truth about violence against Christians in Nigeria? Is it random or is it targeted? The answer calls for action, so listen in. A six-year study from the Observatory of Religious Freedom in Africa has confirmed that Christians are disproportionately targeted by violent groups. Here's Reverend Yanusa Madu, CEO of Christian Solidarity Worldwide in Nigeria and a friend of the Voice of the Martyrs Canada. He challenges the claim that Muslim Fulani herdsmen clash with Christian farming communities simply because of limited resources.
2: How can anyone claim to be a herder while carrying sophisticated weapons, attacking farmers, and occupying their lands? This is not resource competition. It is forcible displacement and territorial conquest.
1: The ORFA study found that Fulani militias were responsible for nearly four times as many civilian deaths as Boko Haram and another terrorist group combined. It also found that between 2020 and 2025, roughly twice as many Christians were killed as Muslims.
2: The communities I represent are not asking for charity or pity. They are asking for truth. They are asking for protection.
1: But God is a God of truth. Pray that the message of Christ and the truth about Christian persecution in Nigeria will spread, leading to action. Next, Chinese pastor Ezra Jin was finally released after 8 months of imprisonment and reunited with his family in the U.S. Todd Nettleton of the Voice of the Martyrs USA says Jin was arrested after Zion Church refused to register with the Chinese government.
3: The thing that seems to have really been sort of the straw that broke the camel's back is they refused to have cameras placed around their sanctuary in Beijing. That seems to have been what really brought down the wrath of the communist government.
1: Pastor Jin was not the only one arrested.
3: There are still eight Zion Church leaders in prison. One of them recently communicated that he has lost 30 pounds since his arrest. He is not getting the nutrition that he needs in prison. So they are certainly suffering.
1: Church leaders in China face fraud charges, not religious charges, for taking financial donations at unregistered churches.
3: We know what's going on, but they are hiding the fact that they're persecuting Christians and they're making it very difficult for the Christians to defend against the charges.
1: Pastor Jin's release is a moment for praise and shows that the Chinese government listens to outside voices. So join us in praying for the Christians who are still behind bars. And we'll end today on a lighter note. Helen Williams of World Missionary Press says,
4: if you listen to the news, the world is in chaos, but I can tell you that God is working. People are coming to know him. Villages are being changed.
1: As part of a broader outreach in remote Papua New Guinea, WMP partners gave out scripture booklets at a school.
4: It was time to go, but the trek was so bad to get there, they weren't sure how they were going to get out.
1: Thankfully, the Lord had a plan.
4: As the team was wrapping up their session in the school, the sky echoed with a familiar sound. It was the drone of an aircraft approaching. The missionaries looked up and a Mission Aviation Fellowship plane touched down. And all of a sudden, there was the opportunity for the missionaries to return.
1: The MAF pilot was dropping off cargo for a contact in the village.
4: The team quickly made their way to the landing site. They negotiated with the pilot for a fair price to help them get home. And as the aircraft ascended, the missionaries reflected on how God had orchestrated their journey.
1: There's more work to do in Papua New Guinea. You can find your place in the story at missionnews.org.
4: The whole point of all of this is to share God's love and his word and his salvation with a world that does not know that even exists.
1: 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I'm Ruth Kramer.
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Hi, I'm Dawn Ray. How do we help the next generations draw closer to the heart of Christ? Gen Z, Gen Alpha, there are three cultural stories that these generations are sharing. And Kendall Connor, working with youth, says, there are things that we need to know. And going back to the Gospel of Matthew, where Jesus is asking his disciples, who do people say that the Son of Man is? Matthew 16. They answer, recounting many stories that they've heard. John the Baptist, Elijah, Jeremiah, one of the prophets. Now, Jesus doesn't really reply to what they've shared, but he does have a follow-up question in Matthew 16:15. But who do you say that I am? Kendall notes that it's a little bit strange. Why does Jesus ask the disciples to rehearse false reports instead of simply declaring what's true? He's being intentional. He's helping his disciples first identify cultural assumptions. He wants them to see that the gospel stands in contrast to the stories that they've heard. And she said, I've been discipling teenage gals for years, and I've learned the necessity of following Jesus' example. Youth need to understand the stories their generation is telling them so that they can understand the message of Christ, how he is offering life and life to the full. You'll find this article about these generations and the three cultural stories that they share at thegospelcoalition.org. Music now from the Don Marsh Singers on KHC.

0: This is Max McLean. How are strong Christians to behave and act around their weaker brothers and sisters in Christ? Listen to the Bible from Romans 15. We who are strong ought to bear with the failings of the weak and not to please ourselves. Each of us should please his neighbor for his good, to build him up. For even Christ did not please himself, but as it is written, the insults of those who insult you have fallen on me. For everything that was written in the past was written to teach us, so that through endurance and the encouragement of the Scriptures, we might have hope. May the God who gives endurance and encouragement give you a spirit of unity among yourselves as you follow Christ Jesus, so that with one heart and mouth you may glorify the God and Father of our Lord Jesus Christ. Accept one another then, just as Christ accepted you, in order to bring praise to God. For I tell you that Christ has become a servant of the Jews on behalf of God's truth to confirm the promises made to the patriarchs, so that the Gentiles may glorify God for his mercy, as it is written, therefore I will praise you among the Gentiles, I will sing hymns to your name. Again it says, rejoice, O Gentiles, with his people. And again, praise the Lord, all you Gentiles, and sing praises to him, all you peoples. And again Isaiah says, the root of Jesse will spring up, one who will arise to rule over the nations. The Gentiles will hope in him. May the God of hope fill you with all joy and peace as you trust in him, so that you may overflow with hope by the power of the Holy Spirit. I myself am convinced, my brothers, that you yourselves are full of goodness, complete in knowledge and competent to instruct one another. I have written you quite boldly on some points, as if to remind you of them again because of the grace God gave me to be a minister of Christ Jesus to the Gentiles with the priestly duty of proclaiming the gospel of God, so that the Gentiles might become an offering acceptable to God, sanctified by the Holy Spirit. From Romans 15, listen to the Bible. It's great for the soul.
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helping you draw closer in your daily walk with Jesus Christ. We are KHCB. Hi, I'm Dawn Ray. How do we help the next generation draw closer to Christ? Kendall Connor says there are three cultural stories shared by Gen Z and Gen Alpha that we need to know. That's why on thegospelcoalition.org, she has this article. And the very first story they share, living in a post-Christian society without even a memory of the gospel, according to James Emery White, all of the research shows youth ministers in yesteryear, you could assume a base level biblical knowledge among students, but that's not true anymore. Even for youth that are raised in a culturally churched area, biblical literacy, the lowest point in American history. They are raised as digital natives as well. Millennials, they were the digital pioneers. But Gen Z, Gen Alpha, digital natives, they've never known a world outside of technology. And catch this, 9 hours a day. That's the average time spent by a youth in front of a screen. That's 63 hours, almost three full days every week. And it's influencing the way they think. Therefore, we have to understand these statistics so that it influences our conversations as we go back to the Word of God. Those cultural artifacts and themes that their culture is telling them, we see Mark 4 and Luke 18, as well as Acts 17, where Christ is asking questions. He is giving us the model as to how we can interact with students as well, helping them understand what the cultural stories are and how the gospel is so different.

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1: It's 79 and cloudy. Wind is from the east at 10 to 15 miles per hour. Tonight, mostly cloudy with a low in the mid-70s. Then tomorrow, thunderstorms with a high in the low 90s. Tomorrow night, partly cloudy with a low in the upper 70s. It's 79 and cloudy.

0: 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I'm Mitch Glazer, president of Chosen People Ministries. 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

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Hi, I'm Dawn Ray. I love Easter, don't you? And the resurrection is as real on this 15th day of July as when we were so celebratory Easter Sunday morning. And with the help of OpenTheBible.org, we're looking at Jesus rising from the dead. We don't really know the exact order of the events that Easter morning, all because each gospel writer focuses on a different aspect of the story. OpenTheBible.org as we fly through looking at how Christ is risen. Here's what we do know. Early in the morning, a group of women were heading to the tomb and they were expecting death. They had spices. They were going to pack Jesus' body.

to himself what had happened. The other disciples seemingly have a pretty similar reaction. When they first heard Jesus had been raised from the dead, they didn't quite believe it. The words seemed like an ideal tale, and they did not believe. Luke 24. It matters. We continue to celebrate the truth. Christ is risen. He is risen indeed.

Jessica Smart says the secret to a strong family isn't perfection, but connection. Next time on Focus on the Family, she'll share practical ways to build a family legacy, navigate technology, and create meaningful memories. You'll be encouraged to have a home where your kids feel safe, seen, and deeply

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And we get the answer as we go to the scriptures with the help of OpenTheBible.org. John chapter 6, verse 40, for this is the will of my Father, that everyone who looks on the Son and believes in him should have eternal life, and I will raise him up on the last day. Don't you know the angels could have said on that Easter morning, hey, his body is in the tomb, but don't you worry, his spirit is with the Father in heaven. I mean, we say those very words when we're at the funeral of a Christ follower. But human beings, we are marvelous creations, union of soul and body. So Jesus came into the world not just to save part of us, but to redeem the whole of us. John chapter 6, verse 40, he came to bring us soul and body into the joy and the presence of the Savior. That's why seeing the resurrected Christ was so important. He conquers death, hell, and now holds the keys to all of it, but he also shows himself. We know that Mary Magdalene and the women had gone to the tomb, and they were going to take the spices and pack his body, but the tomb is empty, and their grief is so palpable. Of course, Mary runs to tell Peter and John. The other women, they are terrified. They leave the scene, and then Jesus appears, first to Mary Magdalene, then to the women, and several other appearances to the disciples, and then to multitudes to prove that the resurrection of Christ is real. He had work to do. He accomplished it so that we look to him and are saved. That is worth rejoicing about on this Wednesday afternoon, listening to KHCB. Great.

0: 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It's being held at One Movement Bible Church at 10120 Hartsook Street in Houston, and you can find out more information there on the website. A celebration of faith, unity, and community happens on July 18th from 9 a.m. until 6 p.m. as Filipino-Americans are joining from across the state to come together to praise and glorify God. They'll be meeting at the First Filipino-American United Methodist Church. That's at 8603 South Kirkwood in Houston. For more information, call 832-693-2547, 832-693-2547. The Filipino-American Day at the church on July 18th, First Filipino-American United Methodist Church, a day to praise and glorify God. Vacation Bible School will be held at Greens Point Baptist Church in Houston. Their theme, Illumination Station from John 8:12. The VBS is July 20th through the 24th in the evenings from 6 to 8:30 p.m. for children and adults, and they'll also provide dinner at 5 p.m. You can find out more information by contacting Greens Point Baptist, calling 281-440-9422, 281-440-9422. Greens Point Baptist at 11712 Walters Road in Houston, the VBS, July 20th through the 24th. You've heard a page from the calendar. Announcements do not constitute an endorsement of the event or organization by KHCB.
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2: You see, financial margin is the freedom not to do what's wrong, but it's the freedom to do what's right. 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But there are a lot of things we should do that we don't do. We're flawed human beings, and God understands that, and that's why God's plan for all of our lives is that we have financial margin in our life.
3: Welcome to Pathway to Victory with author and pastor, Dr. Robert Jeffress. You know, thanks to credit cards and 0% financing, millions of Americans are spending far more money than they actually earn. Is there any way to break that cycle of debt? Today on Pathway to Victory, Dr. Robert Jeffress shares biblical wisdom for creating financial margin from the wealthiest man who ever lived. But first, let's take a moment to hear some important ministry updates.
1: Thanks, David, and welcome again to Pathway to Victory. You know, there's something that happens to people when you take them out of their routine. Put them in a breathtaking place and open God's Word together. That's really what our 2027 cruise is all about. 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I'll be teaching from Scripture, and Dr. Ben LaVorne will lead our morning devotionals. 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If your soul could use a journey like that, check out the details at ptv.org. Well, our current study in Proverbs is called The Solomon Secrets, 10 Keys to Your Success. You know, one of the things I've grown to love about the Proverbs is Solomon's counterintuitive counsel. He has a way of surprising us with wisdom that defies conventional thinking. And in the book I've written called The Solomon Secrets, I'm inviting you to personalize these deep lessons and put them to work in your life. For instance, one of the chapters is called To Succeed More, Fail More. Another, The Way Up is Down. And yet another one has a humorous title, Listen to the Jerks in Your Life. When you give a generous gift to support the ministry of Pathway to Victory, be sure to request your copy of my book, The Solomon Secrets. Okay, it's time to get started with today's study in Proverbs chapter 21. I titled the message, Spend Your Way to Wealth.
2: Does God want us to have financial margin? Does He want us to have this buffer zone between what we spend and what we earn? I need to offer a caution here about what the Bible says about finances. There is a difference in the Bible between saving money and hoarding money. The Bible draws a distinction between saving and hoarding. You know what saving is? It's setting aside a reasonable amount of money to meet future expected and unexpected needs. Saving is setting aside a reasonable amount of money to provide for future expected and unexpected needs. You know what hoarding is? It's stockpiling as much money as you possibly can to protect yourself from every adversity in life. And of course, that's impossible. But a person who is a hoarder doesn't understand that. He's the guy who's always running around, turning off lights, realizing that he's probably costing more by the wear and tear on the light bulbs than the energy he's saving doing so. He's the person who'll drive across town to save a nickel on a loaf of bread, oblivious to the gas that he spends doing so. He's the kind of person who will never take a vacation. He never has quite enough money because he's always saving for a rainy day instead of enjoying the sunshine of the present day. That's what a hoarder does. Listen to Ecclesiastes 5:13. Solomon says, "There is a grievous evil which I have seen under the sun, riches being hoarded by their owner to his hurt." See, the problem with hoarding money is it robs you of the joy God wants you to have in this life as well. And when we're talking about financial margin, we're not talking about being a hoarder of money. We're talking about setting aside a reasonable amount in the present to take care of future expected and unexpected needs. What are the benefits of doing what Solomon said, of not consuming everything you make and setting some aside? I want you to notice in the Bible, there are three benefits of having financial margin, a buffer zone between your income and your expenditures. Number one, financial margin offers freedom to do the right thing. Years ago, I was listening to Dr. Laura Schlesinger. Remember her, who gave the advice on the radio all the time? Everybody listened to Dr. Laura. I was driving somewhere and had it turned on to Dr. Laura, and this lady called in, and she said, "Dr. Laura, I don't know what to do." Said, "My father's been diagnosed with cancer. He lives in another state, and I would love to go visit him before he dies. But I can't afford to take off work the 2 weeks. I can't survive without 2 weeks of a paycheck. And not only that, I don't have the money for an airplane ticket without going ahead and racking it up on my overextended credit card. What should I do?" Talk about being on the horns of a dilemma. She had two choices and neither one of them was good. Do I experience financial insolvency? Or do I experience a lifetime of regret for not seeing my dad? See, that's the kind of choice you have, or lack of choice, when you have no financial margin. Financial margin gives us the freedom to do what we need to do. Financial margin, having that buffer zone, allows you to change jobs and do something you really want to do in life. Financial margin allows you to take that mission trip that you've been dying to take. Financial margin allows you to start that new business that God has placed on your heart to start. All of us need financial margin in our life. It is the freedom, it provides the freedom to do the right thing. In his book, The Official Guide to Success, Tom Hopkins describes the benefit of financial margin. He just has another name for it. He calls it go-to-town money. Listen to this. He says, "Millions of people stay in jobs they hate, or they settle for less than they should get because they don't have any go-to-town money. What is that? It's enough money to allow you to face change with a stout heart. How much go-to-town money do you need? Whatever it takes to make you feel strong enough to risk losing what you have now in order to reach for a greater opportunity." This is the executive's equivalent of a strike fund. It's the salesperson's ace in the hole. It's everybody's holdout money. Go to Town Money provides you with extra courage and clear-headedness to meet the surprises and alarms of life. If it improves your performance under the pressure of a tough negotiation, it can double or triple your rate of climb. But if having go-to-town money makes you impossibly bullheaded, putting it aside will be one of the worst mistakes you ever make. When I read that last line about the wrong use of margin or go-to-town money, I think of my friend, the late Dr. Landrum Lovell, who for many years was the president of New Orleans Seminary. And I remember Dr. Lovell telling me one time about a pastor friend of his who lived in Mississippi. And this pastor had one goal in life. He wanted to accumulate $1 million. He was obsessed with the idea of getting $1 million. And Dr. Lovell asked him one day, "Why are you so fixated on having $1 million? He said, "Because, Dr. Lovell, as soon as I have that $1 million, I'll be able to tell my deacons to go to hell." Now, that guy was mistaking go-to-hell money with go-to-town money. They're different, okay? There's a big difference. I doubt God is ever going to answer that pastor's request and prayer. Now, listen. You see, financial margin is the freedom not to do what's wrong, but it's the freedom to do what's right. I contrast that pastor to another pastor I heard Dr. Criswell tell about years ago. He's a Florida minister of a Presbyterian church. And one day, the leaders of the church came into this Presbyterian minister, and they said, "We think it's time for you to go. We're tired of you. It's time for you to leave." But his reaction surprised the church leaders. He said, "Fine. If you want me to leave, I'll leave. I have plenty of money to retire on." But he said, "You know, if you would like me to stay, I'd be willing to stay and work for no salary because this is my calling. This is my ministry." Well, the response so startled those church leaders that suddenly their perception of their pastor changed. No longer did they see him as a financial drain. They saw him as an asset to the church. They not only kept him, they continued to pay him. By the way, don't get any ideas there, okay? But you see, that's what financial margin does. It gives us the freedom to do not what is wrong, but to do what is right. But you say, "Well, we ought to do what's right whether we have financial margin or not, shouldn't we?" Well, we should. But there are a lot of things we should do that we don't do. We're flawed human beings. We're sinful human beings. And God understands that. And that's why God's plan for all of our lives is that we have financial margin in our life. In Proverbs 10, verse 15, Solomon wrote, "The rich man's wealth is his fortress, but the ruin of the poor is their poverty." You see, when you have no financial margin in life, you're forced, like that lady that called Dr. Laura, to make some very bad choices sometimes. A few years ago, there was a movie that came out with Denzel Washington called John Q. Some of you may have seen it. Story about a man who couldn't afford health insurance for his family, and his young son needed an operation. And so, not having health insurance, he had to raise a large sum of money very quickly. And the only way he could do it was to start selling everything that he had. He was on the street with all of his possessions from his apartment. And among those possessions was a new television set that he had purchased. A guy comes up and pulls out a $20 bill and offers him $20 for the television set. Denzel Washington said, "Well, it's worth a lot more than that." The guy growled and said, "Not to me. Not to me." And he was forced to sell it for $20. You see, when you have no financial margin, you don't have the ability to make wise decisions. You say, "Well, shouldn't Solomon have written, 'God is my fortress,' instead of 'wealth is my fortress'?" Don't miss this point. We're going to see this time and next time. Trusting in money is no substitute for trusting in God. In fact, there's no amount of money that can save you from a cancer cell that metastasizes in your body. There's no amount of money that can protect you against the loss of a loved one. No, there's some things money cannot do. But Solomon's point is, God's plan for our life is that we have some margin so that we can have the freedom to do what's right. Secondly, financial margin provides the security for future needs. Financial margin provides security for future needs. Consuming less than you earn over a long period of time is God's way to provide for your future, especially those big ticket items in your life. You know, most people could not pay college education, college tuition bills for one or two kids in school at the same time out of their current cash flow. Most people, young couples, if they wanted to purchase a house and had to make a $30,000 down payment, they couldn't say, oh, we'll just take that out of this week's check. I mean, most people can't do that. Most people, when they think about retirement, would find it very difficult to live on Social Security alone. The fact is, we all know that there are some big ticket expenditures coming into our life that we're going to have to pay for. The question is, how are we going to pay for those things? Well, somebody says, well, I'm going to trust God. I'm just going to trust God. Well, you won't get any argument from me about the importance of trusting God. But the question is not, can God provide for my future needs? The question is, how is God going to provide for my future needs? And the way God has designed to take care of our financial needs in the future is through this principle of margin, spending less than you earn over a long period of time. Turn over to Proverbs chapter 6, where you find this principle. Proverbs 6, beginning with verse 6. Solomon wrote, go to the ant, O sluggard, and observe her ways and be wise, which having no chief, officer, or ruler, prepares her food in the summer and gathers her provision in the harvest. Now, an ant has a brain so small you can't see it under a microscope. But even an ant has the common sense to know that the plentiful food that's available in the summer and the fall will not last forever. The ant has the wisdom to take some of the bounty of the summer and fall and store it away for the wintertime. You know, the ant could say, well, look at all of this food. It's going to be all you can eat buffet today for me and my family. We're just going to gorge ourselves, get while the getting's good. Not the ant. The ant understands that the plentiful harvest will not last forever, and so it sets aside some of the excess in the present to take care of the future. You see, the same principle of creating margin for future needs in the well-known story of Joseph and Pharaoh in Genesis chapter 41. Do you remember that story? God sent Pharaoh a troubling dream, and here was the dream. He said, hey, Pharaoh, and in the dream you had the dream of seven fat cows coming out of the Nile River. And then those seven fat cows were followed by seven lean, skinny cows coming out of the Nile River. Pharaoh didn't understand it. He went to Joseph for an interpretation, and Joseph said, this is what God is saying to you. He's saying there's going to be 7 years of plentiful harvest here in Egypt. We're going to have so much grain, we're not going to know what to do with it. But those 7 years of harvest, of bounty, are going to be followed by 7 lean years of famine. So Pharaoh, here's what we should do. We should take some of the excess we have, exactly 20% of the excess we have over the next 7 years, we ought to store it for our future needs. And Pharaoh saw the wisdom, and he ordered Joseph to do just that. Now, think about this. Was Pharaoh storing up grain for the future? Was that a sign of a lack of faith in God? No. It was actually a sign that he did believe in God. He believed what God had said, and he acted accordingly. Isn't that what faith is? Believing what God has said and acting accordingly? He believed what God said about a future famine. He believed what God said when he said, right now you have more than you need, but in 7 years you're going to need more than you have, so you better take some of the excess now to prepare for the future. That was a sign of faith on Pharaoh's part. Now follow me on this. Did you know God has said the same thing to you and me? He has said to every one of us here, every one of us watching this program, he is saying to you, there is a time of financial famine coming into your life. Every one of us is going to face it. And by financial famine, I'm going to mean there's going to be a time in your life when your needs are greater than your current income. That time may be when your kids are going to college. It may be when you have to start caring for your elderly parents. It certainly will probably be when you face retirement. You're going to have greater needs than you have income. So how do you prepare for that time of financial famine? Just like Pharaoh did. To go ahead right now and start setting aside some of your current income to provide for those future needs. Number three, what does financial margin offer us? It gives us freedom to do what's right. It offers us security in preparing for future needs, just like God tells us. Thirdly, financial margin allows us to experience the joy of supporting God's work. It allows us to experience the joy of supporting God's work. When I left here in 1985 to go pastor my first church in West Texas, the church had a few part-time staff members, but no full-time staff members. The pastor had been the only full-time staff position they had. And so when I arrived at the church and tried to figure out what was needed, I knew one of the first things we needed to do was to hire a full-time staff member, an educational staff member who would oversee the growth of our Sunday school. I was convinced that if we hired the right educational director, the church would grow and the position would be more than pay for itself. Well, the leaders were not convinced. They said, "Pastor, if you do this, you are going to bankrupt the church. We cannot afford to have a full-time staff member." And so a friend of mine, a member of the church, an oil man there in the church, he said, "Pastor, I agree with you. We need this. And so I want to help you with it." He said, "I just discovered I owned an extra oil well. I had no idea I owned this oil well. Wouldn't that be nice to have an extra oil well?" I don't want to even think about that too long. But he said, "I found this extra oil well, and I'm willing to give it to the church, and you can use the production from that oil well to pay this new staff member's salary." Well, I was so excited. I went and met with the leaders of the church, the deacons, and I said, "You know, we've got this guy, and he's going to give an oil well, and we can pay for the staff member." They looked at me, and they said, "What if the well runs out of oil?" So I went back to Chris. And I said, "Well, they're afraid that the well's going to run out of oil." And Chris laughed and he said, "Well, I've got the geological surveys. We'll take them and show the leaders there's more than enough oil to pay for that staff member. The well will last longer than the staff member does, probably. And but that's it." So we took the geological surveys to the leaders. They looked at them and they said, "Still not convinced." So I said, "Okay." I said to the leaders, I said, "If the well runs out of oil, I will guarantee personally the staff member's salary for a year." They looked at me and they said, "What are you talking about, Pastor? We don't pay you enough to do that." And they were absolutely right about that. But the only way I could make that offer was I had some financial margin. Through the years, I had accumulated some excess that I had set aside where I could use for projects just like this. And when they heard that, you know what they decided? They said, "Let's go ahead and hire the staff member." And they did it without my friend's oil well or without my assets either. That's what financial margin allows you to do. It allows you the joy of investing in God's work. And by the way, that is the principle that Paul taught the Corinthian church in 1 Corinthians 16, verse 2. I want you to turn over to 1 Corinthians 16, verse 2, where Paul describes the relationship between financial margin and supporting God's work. Now, many of you have heard this verse before. You've probably seen it on an offering envelope before, but never really understood what it's teaching. 1 Corinthians 16, verse 2.

0: time. I believe the tithe is the starting place for what we give to the local church, not to any other thing, to the local church. It's the starting place. The church is God's design plan for fulfilling the Great Commission. But that's not what this verse is talking about. You know how I know that? Look and see again what he says. On the first day of every week, let each one of you put aside and save. Not put aside and give. Put aside and save. He is talking about giving beyond the tithe. He said, Corinthian church, we've got a need in Jerusalem. Some of the Christians there are living in poverty. And I'm going to come through Corinth soon, and I'm going to take up a special offering. But when I come, I want to be sure there's some money there for you to give. So I want you for the next few weeks, on the first day of every week, set aside some money and save it so that when I come and collect the offering, there'll be money for you to give to this special need in the church. Now, we used to have this verse on our offering envelope. I had it taken off because this doesn't have to do with giving our weekly gifts to the church. This is about a special offering for special needs in the church. And one of the things about having margin is it allows you to support those special needs, those special opportunities as they come up in God's work. Financial margin gives us the joy, allows us to experience the joy of investing, supporting God's work. Freedom to do what's right, security for future needs, the joy of supporting God's work. Those are the benefits of margin.
1: There's nothing like margin to infuse some peace into our lives. It takes the panic out of managing our family finances. And margin allows us to provide resources for things we care deeply about, like giving to the local church or supporting the ministries you've grown to love and respect. So, are you ready to build some margin into your life? Let me suggest that you take a first step today and begin to apply the wisdom of Solomon. I've written a best-selling book that coincides with this teaching series. It's called The Solomon Secrets. 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
2: 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I'm David J. Mullins. 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Dr. Jeffress calls it the ABCs to be financially free. 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
3: 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This is KHCB's Verse of the Week from Psalm 3, verse 3. But you, O Lord, are a shield about me, my glory, and the one who lifts my head.

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3: We all know that everyone desires to be happy, but what is the key to happiness? Lots of people equate happiness with money and materialism. Others equate happiness with good physical health. And then there are some who say happiness comes from personal achievement. Yet King Solomon had all these things, and he was totally miserable. The Bible makes it clear that true happiness comes when you and I are right with God, when all our sins are confessed and forgiven, and we are yielded to Christ and His will. Then we can experience true happiness that comes from the peace and joy of Jesus. Hey, are you right with God today? Ecclesiastes 2:25 asks this sobering question, "For who can eat and who can have enjoyment without Him? Let Him have His way in your life. It's in Jesus where you will find real hope."
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4: It's 82 and cloudy. Wind is light and variable from the east-northeast. Tonight, mostly cloudy with a low in the mid-70s. Then tomorrow, thunderstorms with a high in the low 90s. Tomorrow night, partly cloudy with a low in the upper 70s. It's 82 and cloudy.

Good afternoon, and welcome to The Journey Home on KHCB. It's 4 o'clock Central Time. The journey takes 2 hours as we spend time together in God's Word. We also hear music, songs of worship, and encouragement to help you as you're ending your day, whether you're already at home or maybe you're taking a journey right now in the car. Pray that you'll just drive carefully, and some areas still having some rain showers and some more rain still expected into this evening for portions of Texas. And some areas have been receiving a lot of rain the last couple of days, but it is supposed to end by the weekend and will be sunny and hot for the next few days. But we're thankful for how God gives to us the showers and also gives to us the sun. And He ordains each day for us, and we walk with Him on our journey. We're going to be in today's program with a song talking about the name of Jesus. And there are so many names that describe our great Savior. And today in the reading in the book of John, we read one of those names as He is describing Himself as the Good Shepherd, an I am statement, where Jesus says, I am the Good Shepherd. I lay down my life for the sheep. But other names such as Savior, Messiah, Redeemer, Light of the World, also the Son of God and Son of Man. As we begin today's program, let's give thanks to our Savior for His beautiful name, the name of Jesus.

Jesus, Lamb of God, worthy is your name. As we're reminded that when we fall down, he will pick us up. When we're dry, he fills our cup. Taking my sin, my cross, my shame, rising up again, I bless your name. You are my all in all. And in this song by Dennis Jernigan, he's described as the Lamb of God, Jesus, who came to take away the sin of the world. And today, as we're reading in the book of John, and in John chapter 10, he is described as the Good Shepherd, the one who knows your name and gave his life for you. So we praise the name of Jesus on the journey home. It's 4:11 Central Time. As we think of his name and the many names that help to describe Jesus Christ, we're reminded of his powerful name, and you can pray in his mighty name. Jesus, your name is power. Your name is life.

the ruler of everything is our mighty God. And this week, we're memorizing a verse that reminds us of our great God, that He is a shield for us, and He will cover us, and He will protect us. Psalm 3:3, "But You, O Lord, are a shield about me, my glory, and the one who lifts my head." Psalm 3:3, "But You, O Lord, are a shield about me, my glory, and the one who lifts my head." God is your shield. He will lift you today. He will embolden and carry you through all that you're facing. And as we're reading in God's Word through the book of John, we're reminded today that He is the Good Shepherd, that He cares and knows His sheep. He knows you. He knows you by name. Call on Him today, your mighty God, your shield. It's 4:24 Central Time. This is The Journey Home on KHCB, helping you to draw closer to Jesus Christ, to abide in Him every day, and to keep your eyes on Jesus.

Psalm 40, verse 5 says, "Many, O Lord my God, are the wonders which you have done, and your thoughts toward us, there is none to compare with you. If I would declare and speak of them, they would be too numerous to count." Psalm 40, verse 5. Many are the wonders that God has done, and He is the Lord of all creation. If you're journeying right now, look out the window and just see the many things God has created. If you're at home, look out the window and see those things and give thanks to our great God of wonders. And His thoughts are toward us. He thinks and loves you, thinks about you every day. What a great God of wonders. Some words of promise and encouragement for you on your journey home. It's 4:32 Central Time. Thanks for listening to KHCB, helping you to draw closer to Jesus Christ and to give words of gratitude.

0: Holy is the Lord. One day every knee will bow and every tongue confess that Jesus is Lord. We'll sing, Holy is the Lord, the one who died and rose again, gave his life for us. And today, as we read in John chapter 10, he is the good shepherd who knows you by name and gave his life for you so you can abide with him. Some words of promise and words of encouragement as we look forward to that day when we will see Jesus Christ face to face. It's 4:45 Central Time. It's the Journey Home on KHCB, and Johnny Erickson Tada always sharing with us some encouraging words, some promise from God's Word, the Bible. So we'll hear from Johnny, spend a moment with her, and continue to worship the Lord and give thanks that he is our Savior and he still saves today.
1: Hi, I'm Johnny Erickson Tada, and I sure love being around hopeful people.
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1: Trouble is, even followers of Jesus find their hopes deflating in today's culture. We end up as anxious and discouraged as the world around us. It's why the Bible says we need to set our minds on things above. Christian hope is the wonderful assurance that we are a part of God's family, we have a mission to accomplish on earth, and we're heading to heaven, where all sorrow, sin, suffering, and shame will soon be a thing of the past. How can a Christian foster hope like that? Romans chapter 15, verse 13 tells us simply, may the God of hope fill you with all joy and peace as you trust in him, so that you may overflow with hope by the power of the Spirit. Hope overflows as we trust in Jesus. The key to being hopeful is trusting in the Lord, our blessed hope. And friend, I pray Christ will be your hope today.

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2: 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And we're now going to hear the July Hymn of the Month. This was originally written in Swedish, a Swedish text, and originally titled, O Great God. It was written in 1886, translated to English in 1949. We've been singing it ever since, and especially started singing it when George Beverly Shea introduced it at a Billy Graham crusade. People started singing it there. He actually sang it 99 times at a crusade because people just wanted to keep hearing it over and over again, being reminded of our great God. So let's hear How Great Thou Art. And if you know the words, just sing out loud in praise to our great God as we are reminded of all He has done for us. Let's praise and give Him the glory for the great things He has done.

0: Jesus loves you. You will read that throughout God's Word, the Bible. Read it today in John 10. He is the Good Shepherd, and He gave His life for you. 105.7 FM is KHCB FM Houston, refreshingly timeless Christian radio. Forecast still calling for a few rain showers this evening, then turning mostly cloudy tonight with a low around 76. Tomorrow, high near 90 and a 20% chance of rain, otherwise partly sunny. Then temperatures warming up into the
1: 83 and cloudy.
0: 90s. That will continue through the weekend, 92 Friday, 94 Saturday, Sunday with sunny skies. And coming up on 5 o'clock right now and on the roadways, some slow traffic on the West Loop southbound at Westheimer, center lane blocked with an accident. It's got traffic stopped from Highway 290. Time coming up on 5. 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
2: Christian teens in the public school are not second-class citizens. 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
3: Today's legal case is from the files of the Christian Law Association. Here's attorney David Gibbs Jr.
2: Juan was a sophomore in the public school in the state of Ohio. His English teacher asked each student to present a short speech on a topic they were truly passionate about. Over the next several days, Juan listened to some of his classmates explain their views on some of the most radical issues of the time, and that was allowed. When Juan began his presentation about the gospel of Jesus Christ, the teacher literally stopped him, saying his religious views were not going to be allowed. When students are asked to choose their own topics, it is unconstitutional to discriminate against Christians who want to speak of their religious beliefs. Let me repeat that. When students are asked to choose their own topics and have the freedom to do so, it is unconstitutional to discriminate against Christians who want to speak of their faith. Juan has the right to speak of his faith in Jesus Christ. It's protected in America by the Constitution of the United States. Thankfully, we were able to help Juan. He is not a second-class citizen in a public school.
3: And that's today's Legal Alert with attorney David Gibbs, Jr.

It will do you good to praise the Lord. Nothing can improve your day like praising Him. So what are you thankful for today? What has He done for you today? Praise Him. Sing your praise, speak your praise, or pray your praise. This is The Journey Home on KHCB, helping you to draw closer to Jesus Christ, to abide in Him. And if you're reading along in the book of John today, John chapter 10, but if you haven't started yet, you can start today in John 1. Sign up for the reading plan, a text message sent to you each day, and even the reading will be there for you just to click on that. You can read that there on your phone, read the encouraging text message, and keep your day in God's Word as you walk with Him, read His Word on your journey. And today in John 10, Jesus telling us He is the good shepherd who gave His life for you, and you can abide in Him today. 10 minutes after the hour, as The Journey Home continues until 6 o'clock Central, as we praise the Lord and come before Him to worship Him.

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0: The invitation to come to Jesus, to sing to Him, to live for Him, and then when He calls you home, to fly to Jesus. The invitation is offered to you to come to Him. He offers the free gift of eternal life. And today, as we read in John 10, as He is the good shepherd who laid down His life, who gave His life for you, He knows you by name, and you can believe in Him. He loves you with an everlasting love. You can abide in Him forever. To sign up for this reading plan in the book of John all this month, go online to khcb.org and be reminded He is your good shepherd. He gave His life for you. It's 5:30 Central Time as we journey home together and look forward to that day when we journey home to Jesus. We're going to hear some interesting and encouraging words for us as we're a part of the culture and we are to be a light in this world. And then we'll continue to worship the Lord right here on KHCB, helping you draw closer to Jesus Christ, your Good Shepherd.
1: Welcome to Breakpoint, a daily look at an ever-changing culture through the lens of unchanging truth. For the Colson Center, I'm John Stone Street. A new study that draws on 122 years of mortality rates in the U.S. is offering a window into suicide trends. Rather than focusing on just individual or psychological traits like depression and substance abuse, researchers in this study sought to understand the role that societal factors play in driving trends. Among other things, the results point to the role that the church can play in offering hope. The data points to a number of significant shifts. Suicide rates are higher and start younger each and every decade. Death by suicide among women is skyrocketing. Rural suicides now exceed those in metropolitan areas. And suicide rates have peaked during periods of major social upheaval, like the Industrial Revolution and the Great Depression, and even, surprisingly, the advancement of the women's rights movement. This should put us on alert in the coming age of AI. According to these researchers, and I quote, "Suicide appears to be powerfully shaped by what's happening in society, economically, socially, and culturally." Now, among the factors that are most apparent, especially for young people, are technology and family structures. The generation that is most digitally connected than any other before it also is the loneliest in all of recorded history. A joint study that was released a year ago also revealed this connection between addictive screen use among young people, like gaming and compulsive social media checking, and suicide risk. Another study showed correlation between youth loneliness and shrinking family sizes, including single-parent homes, because, the study suggested, and I quote, "Children are less likely to have automatic peer interaction or large support networks at home." And this increased screen use combined with decreased human connection can also help explain that rise in suicide in rural areas. What the study does not address, really, are the vast ideological shifts that have taken place culturally over the decades. Certainly, the shifts toward radical autonomy, expressive individualism, self-determination, all must be considered. Not to mention the very confusing messaging that always accompanies the push for legal medically assisted suicide. Still, the study's authors did suggest where solutions to the suicide crisis could be found. And I quote, "If suicide risk rises and falls with broader social conditions, then prevention has to go beyond the clinic. We need tailored strategies that address connectedness, community, economic stability, and the lived experience of entire generations, not just interventions targeted at individuals after they are already in crisis," end quote. Did you catch all that? Connectedness, community, stability, generational mentors? Look, if that doesn't sound like families and churches, it should. Back in 2018, Lifeway Research reported that only 27% of churches had a real plan to assist families affected by mental illness. And though a majority of pastors reported being equipped to handle suicide threats in their churches, only 4% of churchgoers who lost a loved one to suicide said that church leaders were even aware of the struggles. Churches have an incredible opportunity to make a difference in this area. The Hope Always course is a great way to prepare, to become the kind of first responder that can really make a difference. In this course that's offered within the Colson Educators Learning Platform, Dr. Matthew Sleeth provides a biblically grounded and medically sound way to understand suicide and respond to it with clarity, confidence, and courage. 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That's ColsonEducators.org. For the Colson Center, I'm John Stone Street with Breakpoint.

0: When we all get to heaven, what a day that will be. Have you put your trust in Jesus Christ? Will you be going to heaven? I hope so. And I trust that you have made that choice to follow Jesus. Believe on the Lord Jesus Christ. You will be saved. And we'll all be there together worshiping the Lord and giving Him the glory for all that He has done. This is The Journey Home as we talk about our journey on life, but more importantly, the journey that we are taking to heaven as we look forward to that day, but working for Him, doing what He wants us to do for Him here on earth until He calls us home. And that can be being a light to your friends, to your family, in your workplace, at school, that others will see Jesus Christ through you and that you can share with them the good news, what Christ has done for you, what He can do for them, that He is the good shepherd who laid down His life for us. He knows you, He knows them by name, and He wants all to come to the knowledge of the truth of Jesus Christ. It's 5:45 Central Time as The Journey Home moves forward, and we stop to hear some good thoughts from God's Word, then we'll close out with more music. 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
2: Have you ever trusted someone only to discover they were unworthy of your trust? 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Failure to pay attention to God's warning signs gives evidence of false trust. When a relationship or situation proves painful, what was believed to be trustworthy was based on unrealistic beliefs and the unwillingness to face the truth. Failure to heed warning signs is a failure to be accountable to what God provides. Accountability depends on confidence that God's presence will provide strength to overcome whatever must be faced. False trust believes a particular situation is safe, regardless of contrary evidence. Understanding accountability and its place in life is crucial to feeling secure. Accountability is attached to faith that assures you God's unfailing love is trustworthy for fighting the good fight that must be faced in life. I'm Olin Baker.
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0: 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On July 24th and 25th, enjoy your favorite Christmas music without the distractions and busyness that come with the holidays. 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
1: In marriage, those little sin habits never lead anywhere good. And sometimes they even lead to an affair. Here's Justin Davis.
2: I just said, I'm done. And she said, you're done with what? And I said, I'm done with you. Like, I don't want to be married to you anymore. I don't want to be in ministry anymore. I'm having an affair. It's with your best friend. I want to be with her.
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That's the promise found in Romans 8. God's love is always here. And there are many promises that you can stand on today. They're all found in God's Word, the Bible. 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

0: the promises of God. 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Well, the forecast still calling for a few rain showers this evening, just a 30% chance. Otherwise, mostly cloudy and a low of 76. 90 for the high tomorrow, 20% chance for some showers and thunderstorms, otherwise partly sunny. And partly sunny, 92 on Friday with a 30% chance of rain. And then it dries out for the weekend, sunny 94 Saturday and Sunday. The time is coming up on 6 o'clock. Dr. David Jeremiah is coming up in just a few minutes. And at 7 o'clock, Focus on the Family. 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
1: Hello, friends, and welcome once again to Sincerely Yours Time. I trust that your summer is going well. Perhaps you're getting a little weary of the heat and humidity. Good news. Christmas in July is just a little over a week away. I think you'll be refreshed by some of the Christmas music that we pull out this time each year to point you in the direction of our Lord and Savior, Jesus Christ. Should be a great time together, the 24th and 25th, right here on KHCB. Well, thanks again to all of you who are standing with us here in these summer months. We know that most nonprofits see a little bit of a lull here in the summer. It's not that you've forgotten about us. It's just that schedules change and people get busy with vacations and all of the activities that summer brings. So thanks to each and every one of you who are writing to us, standing beside us here financially. We are grateful for you. Here's an email that we received recently. This listener writes, "Good morning, Scott. 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I am a retired pastor, but still active in his work. 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You can also send something to the street address here, 2424 South Boulevard, Houston, Texas, 77098. Let me give that to you again, 2424 South Boulevard, Houston, Texas, 77098. We are grateful for the monthly newsletter that we call the Broadcaster. Many of you have received your July edition. In there, you'll see some photos of a special time of appreciation that we had for Bruce Munsterman. You can read the story behind our hymn of the month, "How Great Thou Art." And there's an encouraging devotional on the cover from our friend, Dr. David Jeremiah, as we celebrate our country's 250th anniversary this month. 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
3: People have ever endured as much hardship and loss as Job. 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
4: Well, thank you so much for joining us today as we get close to the middle of the month of July. We're talking about some passages of Scripture that are meant to encourage and strengthen us wherever we are and whatever our walk may look like. And during this month, we're making available a special book by my friend Rob Morgan. This book has to do with the Scriptures that have made a difference in the history of America. It was written some years ago, but finds its way into the 250th anniversary of our nation very comfortably, helping us understand some things. You know, the Bible has played an essential role in American history. From the Mayflower to modern times, America's moral and intellectual foundation, a lamp to our feet and a light to our path, that's the Bible. And while not every founding father was a Christian, each was known for his understanding of the Bible, and while none of them was perfect, many embraced a deep faith in the unfailing Word of God. Rob Morgan has captured some of the key moments in the history of this nation and written them in a devotional way. This is a wonderful book, hardback book that you can read and enjoy, especially maybe on your summer vacation during this anniversary year. It's yours for the asking when you send a gift of any size to Turning Point today. Simply ask for 100 Bible verses that made America, and it will be on its way to you in just a short time. Here we go with When Trials Become Our Teacher, Part 2.
5: After Satan struck the first time against Job, all Job had left was his wife and his friends. Now we read that even his wife has abandoned him. You cannot imagine how painful that must have been to the patriarch. Chrysostom, a church father who was not supposed to have any sense of humor about this at all, wrote that the only reason Satan didn't kill Job's wife when the rest of his family was killed was because he knew he was going to use her later on to do some more damage to Job. And the most difficult thing to accept about the seventh verse of this chapter is the fact, if you look at it carefully, Job's wife asked Job to do exactly what Satan wanted him to do. Did you see that? Satan wanted Job to curse God and die. And she said to him, why don't you curse God and die? One of the things we have to be careful about here is to recognize that even though people are close to us, sometimes they can give us wrong messages. Adam listened to Eve. Abraham listened to Sarah. Job's wife advised him to give up his faith and commit suicide. But I want to tell you something. There's another side to this story that we need to be careful to mention. Before we throw Job's wife under the bus, I'd like to try to put this whole scene in perspective. Don Baker has written a book called Pain's Hidden Purpose. And in that book, he has written these words. He says, many have speculated as to just what Job's wife may have meant when she looked at that emaciated and blackened body and suggested that Job end his suffering. Some see Job's wife, he wrote at this point, as hardened and bitter, unconcerned for his relationship with God. I see her, wrote Don Baker, as a sensitive, caring, concerned woman who loved Job and honored his commitment. No family could have enjoyed the oneness that Job's family shared if their mother had been calloused or cruel. But she was stretched at this point. Weeks of suffering had passed without relief. Every morning she woke up to the same pain, only to find it intensified. Every night she'd pray for her husband's healing, but it never came. And there was no medication, no Tylenol 3, no Percodan, no Demerol, no morphine to ease the pain, no Valium, not even an aspirin to help him go to sleep. His suffering was so intense, his looks so hideous, his condition so infectious that he was forced to move out of the house and relocate at the city dump. And she couldn't stand it any longer. In a moment of deep and frustrated anguish, she suggested, Job, why don't you curse God and die?

God, and shall we not accept adversity in all this? Job did not sin with his lips. Job's response here was profoundly simple. As you read the language, here's basically what he said to her. He said, "Woman, don't talk like a foolish person. You're talking like an unbeliever. Don't do that. Shall we accept good from God," he said, "and not accept his adversity?" And he rejected her suggestion. Job was slowly, methodically being stripped to the very nakedness of his spiritual being. All the things that clothe the spirit of man were being ripped apart. All that man leans upon for help and strength was taken from him, until we now see this man left alone, a soul that was forced to stand naked in the universe of God, all the props removed. I want to stop for just a moment and put a little counsel in here, if I might. I want to take just a moment and remind all of us, now that we've done away with all of the ups and downs of Job's wife, and just say to the wives here, don't ever, ever underestimate your importance to your husband. Don't ever think your words of affirmation are less important than others. I promise you, your husband cares more about what you say than what anybody else on the earth says. And especially when you're going through times that are stressful and difficult, he needs you. And without you, he probably won't make it. Sometimes when difficulty comes, couples have a tendency to pull apart. But if you read the scripture and follow God's way, you will know that when difficulty comes, godly couples come together. And they face the trauma and difficulties of life as a team. And they go through and come out victorious. I remember reading about a time when Martin Luther was going through a very difficult time in his life. He was being criticized by everybody, and he was overwhelmed, and like sometimes happens, he got really depressed. His wife realized how serious things had become for Martin, and she decided that she would do something to help him come out of his depression. So she put on a black dress and began to express herself like as if she was in mourning. She went about her duties in the house with a terrible look of sorrow on her face. And Luther was startled by her appearance, and he said to her, "Who died?" She said, "Oh, God did." "God died? What in the world do you mean, woman?" She said, "Well, the way you've been acting, God must be dead." And all of a sudden, Luther got the point. And he came out of his depression. Now, I don't know how creative you ladies are, but that's certainly one you can't use, because I've told everybody about it. There's all kinds of ways to encourage your husband and to help him see things as he should. So we've come through the first two sections of the second chapter: Job accused by Satan and abandoned by his wife. And now we come thirdly to Job assaulted by his friends. And we read in the second chapter of Job, in verses 11 through 13, "Now when Job's three friends heard of all this adversity that had come upon him, each one came from his own place: Eliphaz the Temanite, Bildad the Shuhite, Zophar the Naamathite, for they had made an appointment together to come and mourn with him and to comfort him. And when they raised their eyes from afar, they did not recognize him, and lifted their voices and wept, and each one tore his robe and sprinkled dust on his head toward heaven, and they sat down with him on the ground 7 days and seven nights. No one spoke a word to him, for they saw that his grief was very great." Now today, whenever you say the phrase "Job's comforters," what you mean is you're talking about somebody whose counsel only makes you feel worse than you did before they came. Most of the commentary about Job's friends is negative, but let's take a moment and think about the good things that they did. First of all, they came to Job when he was in trouble. You know, it's easy to be a friend from afar off, but these three guys got together and they went to where Job was. And there was some kind of commitment on their part. They made an appointment, it says, together to go and see Job. And they also had hearts of compassion. When they saw him from afar, they were taken back by his appearance and they began to weep.
The intent

0: The intensity of their mourning was the kind usually reserved for death or total disaster. The Bible says they tore their robes and they wailed and they threw dust into the air. And then the wisest thing they did, they kept quiet for 7 days. They didn't say a word. Joseph Bailey is a man who suffered a lot, and I have a number of his books. He's got a book about death and how you face it with other people. And he wrote this little paragraph. He said, "I was sitting torn by grief. Someone came and talked to me of God's dealings, of why it happened, hope beyond the grave. He talked constantly. He said things I knew were true. I was unmoved except to wish he'd go away." He finally did. Another came and sat beside me. He just sat beside me for an hour or more, listened to what I was saying and answered briefly, prayed for me and left. I was moved. I was comforted. I hated to see him go. Many of us have observed that Job's friends made up for their silence later. And they sure did. And as you read the rest of this book, you discover that the dialogue between Job and his friends was basically negative. They saw Job in the midst of his anguish. They saw the horrific picture of a reeking dump and heaps of ashes and smoldering fires and stench and buzzing flies and scampering rats and all the other ruins of civilization. Even before Job opened his mouth, his friends had already formed a clear opinion as to what his problem was. Was it not clear to all the world that a man whose body was rotting away like this must be a terrible sinner? And in the chapters that are ahead, they're going to accuse Job of that. They were totally wrong, but that's what they decided was the problem. Now, as we review these chapters that we have studied, I want to take just a moment at the end of this sermon and ask, what do we learn from watching this man go through this incredible time of anguish? There are three principles I want to leave with you. Put them in your notes. Most of all, put them in your heart. They are found in the first two chapters of Job, but they're also all located in one verse, in the 10th verse of the second chapter. So let me share with you what they are. First of all, trials teach us patience. Job turned to his wife and he said to his wife, "You speak as a foolish woman speaks." Patience is the passive side of endurance. In Job's answer to his wife, he demonstrates his patience. He doesn't scold her. He doesn't rebuke her. He does not try to put her down or respond to her in a negative way. He reasons with her, and he tries to help her see God through his eyes. In the only mention of Job in the New Testament, Almighty God gives us a clue as to God's purpose for Job's suffering. In James 5:11, you read these words, "Indeed, we count them blessed who endure. You have heard of the perseverance of Job and seen the end intended by the Lord, that the Lord is very compassionate and merciful." This verse indicates that Satan's purpose was to try to get Job to be impatient and to give up. Job became impatient with himself. Later on, he becomes a little impatient with his critical friends, but he never lost faith in his God. Though he did not know what God was doing, he did not know what he could do about what God was doing, he did know that he could trust God. In essence, especially to his wife, Job mirrored the compassion and the mercy of his God. How many of you know that when you're going through tough times, one of the things you really need more than anything else is patience? When you're under pressure and you feel the weight of the pressure, if you're not careful, you're flying off in every direction and you're ending up acting in a way that you don't normally act. By the way, did you know that the only way you can learn patience is through going through trials? I didn't make that up. Over in the book of James, chapter 1, verses 2 and 3, it says it just as clearly as it can be said. Listen to this. "My brethren, count it all joy when you fall into various trials, knowing that the testing of your faith produces patience." So here's some advice. Don't pray for patience, because if you do, you will get tribulation. That's how God gives patience to his people. Secondly, trials not only teach us to be patient, but they teach us perspective. In Job chapter 2 and verse 10, Job says to his wife, "Shall we indeed accept good from God, and shall we not accept adversity?" Job's perspective on God is clearly evidenced by this statement. When it comes to trials and to life itself, perspective is everything. Perspective is how you see something from your perspective. I read a story about a man who was scheduled to sing at a youth group meeting for high school students at his church. Before he left to go to the meeting, his four-year-old little girl tugged at his sleeve and said, "Daddy, where are you going?" He said, "Well, I'm going to go sing for some kids at church, honey." She said, "Can I come too?" "Sure," he said, "you can come." So the man took his daughter to the youth group meeting, and they arrived, and the little girl looked around at the high school kids, and then she tugged at her father's sleeve and she said, "Daddy, you said there are going to be kids here. Where are they?" Her father looked around and pointed to the 30 or 40 high school students in the room. "Just look," he said, "there are kids all around you." The little girl put her hands on her hips and scowled, and she said, "Daddy, those aren't kids, those are babysitters." It's perspective, isn't it? It's how you look at something. When you're a little kid, teenagers are babysitters. That's what they are. Job had perspective on his trials, and I love this section of Job's comments. He realized that he had been the recipient of many undeserved blessings from God. My friend Erwin Lutzer, right after 9/11, wrote a little book called Where Was God? And in this book, he tries to answer some of the arguments and the questions that were leveled at God about that terrible tragedy. If you're looking for a little perspective, listen to what he said. He said, "Before we ask why so many people die in natural disasters, we should ask a different question. Why are so many people, ourselves included, still living? We've learned that sunshine and crops are a sign of God's mercy, yet how many people give him thanks for beautiful weather and the numerous benefits that nature regularly bestows upon this planet? And so the sun shines to warm us, and the rain falls to bless us, and the stars shine to remind us that God is not only in heaven, but also on earth to give us mercies we do not deserve. We should be grateful for the times when the earth is firm, when the tornadoes do not blow, when the floods do not come." The book of Lamentations describes the grief of Jeremiah and then says, "Through the Lord's mercies we are not consumed, because his compassions fail not. They are new every morning. Great is your faithfulness." Lutzer goes on to say that life is a gift, and God has the right to give it and to take it. We cannot approach this question with an attitude of entitlement, believing that we have the right to life, liberty, and happiness. We can pursue these things, but God is not obligated to give us the blessings he graciously chooses to send our way. Often, he said, the same people who ask where God was following a disaster thanklessly refuse to worship and honor him for the years of peace and calmness in their life. They disregard God in good times, and yet they think he's obligated to provide help when bad times come. They believe the God they dishonor when they are well should heal them when they are sick. The God they ignore when they are wealthy should rescue them from impending poverty, and the God they refuse to worship when the earth is still should rescue them when it begins to shake. We must admit that God owes us nothing, said Lutzer. Before we charge God with not caring, we must thank him for those times when his care was very evident to us. We are ever surrounded by undeserved blessings. Even in his silence, God blesses us. And that's what Job said to his wife. He said, "Honey, yeah, these are tough times, but we've had a lot of good times. And shall we not accept good and bad equally? Do we get a pass on all the difficult things?" No, no. Job teaches us patience, and he teaches us perspective. The book of Job teaches us that when things are good, we can praise God. When things are tough, we can praise him, because God is good. He never changes, and he is worthy of our trust no matter what is happening. Finally, Trials teach us persistence. The Bible says in all this, Job did not sin with his lips. Job proves that it is possible to worship God in difficult times, even if God chooses not to explain to us what's going on. Calvin Miller says, having answers is not essential to living. What is essential is the sense of God's presence during dark seasons of our questioning. Our need for specific answers is dissolved in the greater issue of the lordship of Christ over all the universe, those that have answers and those that don't. Anna and Horatio Spafford returned home to Chicago after the terrible tragedy in the Mid-Atlantic, and they had a second family. First a daughter, finally a son, and then one more daughter. But sorrow was no stranger to their home, as a scarlet fever epidemic claimed their young son. So in 1881, the Spaffords left America to begin a new life in Jerusalem, which was then part of the Ottoman Empire. They rented a house in the Old City section of Jerusalem, determined to live there as the early Christian church did centuries before them. Within a year of their arrival in Jerusalem, the family had become widely known for their love and their service to the needy in Jerusalem and for their firm belief in the teachings of the Bible. Today, more than a century later, the Spafford Children's Center is serving Jerusalem and the West Bank by providing health care and educational support to as many as 30,000 children annually under the leadership of descendants of the Spaffords. And I know that because I've been there and I've had lunch in their home. And I met their 93-year-old granddaughter. Anna and Horatio Spafford suffered severe things in their faith, but they allowed themselves to learn through their testing and to use their pain and their suffering to bless others and further the gospel of Christ. One writer said of them, they came to Jerusalem to do good, and they stayed to do well. And I could only hope that for any of us who might be going through difficulty and facing the uncertainties and unexplainable things of life, that we would understand that during these days we have a choice. We can get bitter or we can get better. It's all up to us. You can't change the circumstances. You don't have the power to do that, but you are in charge of your response to them. And what Job teaches us more than anything else is this: that the circumstances of life do not have to alter our commitment and our faith in Almighty God. Job stood in the midst of it all, with everything that was dear to him falling apart. And the Bible says he blessed God. And so can we. And so can we.
1: You know, there should be courses offered in seminary on the theology of adversity, because adversity may be the greatest teacher God has ever given us. I'll be honest, most of the important things that I've learned about life and about godliness, I've learned during difficult times. There's an old adage that adversity is a great teacher, prosperity is a very bad teacher. And so here we have these passages that help us take our adversity and mine the truth that is in it so that we can go forward. Maybe you're going through a tough time right now and wondering what God is up to. Well, he's trusted you with some learning, and that learning is going to help you be a better person going forward. Grab hold of it with grace and expect God to do some good things. Don't forget, you can get a copy of our book for the month. 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
5: We've got some letters we'll read to you today from listeners in Southeast Asia and Kyrgyzstan. 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
5: You know, Wayne, I love the one line in there. 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It's the power of the gospel that transforms hearts.
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5: And this next listener confesses exactly to that point. 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We're now on our way to restoring our family in a godly way. Mm. I believe more people and families will find God's salvation through your radio programs. Thank you. Once again, Wayne, it's not our radio programs. It is the power of the gospel. 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

0: Why, George, what are you doing in Bristol?
1: I've come for a visit, Tom. Will you have me?
0: Well, of course, of course. What a question to ask your own brother. Come in, come in. I'll tell Anne.
2: Who was at the door, Tom?
0: Hey, look who's come to visit us, Anne. It's my youngest brother, George.
3: We greet our friends everywhere with Chapter 2 of Apostle of Two Continents, the story of George Whitfield. This is another in the series Stories of Great Christians and comes to you from the Moody Bible Institute in Chicago.

0: And so you see, I'm less than welcome back at the inn.
1: It's hard to believe that Richard would let you go. For no reason at all, I mean.
0: Well, as I told you, it was his wife's doing. She's disliked me for some time.
2: She always seemed like such a nice sort. Of course, we've only met a very few times.
1: Well, at any rate, you're most welcome here, George. Stay as long as you like. I think you'll find Bristol much more to your liking than Gloucester. And let's see to fixing up the spare room.
0: I appreciate your welcome, Tom. Spare room, eh? You must be doing all right.
1: For now, George, for now. I expect to do better.
2: And you will, my dear.
1: Huh? I thought you'd go and attend to fixing that room for George.
2: Right this minute, my dear. I was just on my way.
1: Now, George, let me tell you what a good time you picked to come for a visit.
0: What's that?
1: Well, this isn't exactly a women's sport, but there's to be a hanging today, and I can get you in.
0: A hanging? You mean of a man?
1: What else? You know how easy it is these days to get hanged. The easiest way is to steal.
0: Steal?
1: Don't you know the law, George? Oh, but of course not. You've had only the better part of a grammar school education. Yes, yes, steal. As a matter of fact, the way things stand today, all you need to steal is in excess of 1 shilling and...
0: And you go and watch people being hanged?
1: Of course. Don't look so dumbfounded. It's great sport, you'll see. Right after lunch today, after you've had a chance to get a bit settled, we'll go over to the hanging grounds. N doesn't like the idea of my being there, so maybe it's best we don't mention where we're going.
2: Are you going somewhere, dear?
1: I was just saying to George here that right after lunch we might look round the city. George has never seen Bristol, and I thought we might walk round a bit. Isn't that right, George?
0: Yes, Tom was just going to show me the city.
1: Here we are, George. Yeah, we ought to see very well from this spot.
0: Are all these people here to see the hanging?
1: Of course. You don't see him doing anything else, do you? Say, I was just thinking, if our brother Richard would start an attraction like this back at the Bell Inn, he'd never have to worry about business falling off again.
0: What are they going to hang the man for?
1: That's a good question, George, a good question. I'll ask someone. Pardon me, sir. I wonder if you could tell me what the poor dog is going to be hanged for?
3: Him? He's a pocket picker, he is.
1: Oh, is that so?
3: That's right. Made a pretty good living at it, he did.
4: Till he was caught.
1: Yeah. And I've had trouble with those fellows myself. I can't say that I'm sorry to see him hang.
3: If you were sorry, you wouldn't be here now, would you?
1: Yeah. Well, I don't recall ever meeting that type in here before. The man that's to be hanged is a pickpocket, George. So you see, this is more than sport. Justice is being carried out. Oh, good. Good, they're about to begin. Now, watch this, George. It's very impressive. Makes you glad you're on the right side of the law, I can tell you. You ever see anything like this before, George?
0: No.
1: How was that, George? Worth seeing, I'd say, eh?
0: May we go home now?
1: But, George, look at you. What a color you are.
3: Poor lad. Must have been his first hanging.

0: You're looking a good deal better, George. It must have been all those people stuffed in there like that.
1: Must have been.
0: I don't know how many times I've suggested they hold those things in a larger place, like over at Tyburn.
1: Tyburn?
0: That's right. Over there, they have regular hanging shows. The whole family can take them in if they so desire. They usually pack a bit of a lunch and... here now. Easy, George. Maybe this whole thing has been a little too much for you. Here, I know. Let's stop over at the Ox Inn for a little steadier. What say? That ought to fix you up.
1: If it's all the same to you...
0: Oh, now don't worry about the cost. I've lots of money with me. Right here in my... It's funny. Thought I'd put it right here. I know I did. George, I've been robbed. Back there at the hanging, I had my pocket picked.

0: George, I saw your light still lit and thought you might like a little warmed milk.
1: Thank you. I was having a little trouble getting to sleep.
0: I thought as much. I know how it is when you're away from home. For the first time, isn't it, George?
1: Yes, but it wasn't only that.
0: What are you reading, George?
1: Oh, this. Nothing.
0: Isn't that Bishop Ken's manual? Oh, I didn't know you were interested in religious things.
1: Well, I'm not really. I mean, I am.
0: George, you really must attend St. John's Church while you're here in Bristol. I've heard many say how really fine a place it is.
1: Don't you and Tom go?
0: Oh, no. We hardly have time for things like that. Besides, Tom doesn't care for the kind of preaching that goes on there.
1: Maybe I will go. Is it near?

0: Is that you, George?
1: Yes, I'm back.
0: Well, how did you like St. John's?
2: Look at his face. He found it as bothersome as I used to, didn't you, boy?
1: I made a decision this morning, and I hope you won't misunderstand when I tell you what it is.
0: We'll try not. What is it?
2: It sounds like you've been converted or something.
1: I've decided to go home. Back to Gloucester.
0: Home?
2: What would be the point in that, George? You know you're not very welcome there. Haven't we been good to you here for the past few months?
1: That's what I meant when I said I hoped you wouldn't misunderstand. You've both been very good to me. I know I must be costing you a great deal of money.
2: No,
0: don't even think of that.
1: But I really feel I should leave.
2: Well, of course, if that's the way you feel about it, George, that's the way it is. You know, you don't have to leave on our account.
0: What will you do when you go back home?
1: I don't know. It's hard to explain, but... Well, some of the things I've been reading. And this morning at St. John's.
2: I was right. He has been converted.
1: It's not anything like that, Tom. It's just that... Well, I just don't feel right.
0: About what, George?
1: About anything, I guess. Me? You?
2: Now, what's the matter with us, I'd like to know?
1: I don't mean any offense, Tom. I just feel strange.
2: You're sure you're not sick or something?
1: I don't think so. I just think that I'd better go home.

0: And so I came home, Mother. I'm not sure why, but here I am.
1: It's so good to have you here again, George. I missed you terribly.
0: It's good to be here. But...
1: But what, George?
0: I don't know. I thought I'd feel better after I got home. But I don't. I feel all wrong. At odds with everything. I still enjoy reading my plays, but I hate the fact that I read them. I still enjoy all my old friends, but I'm tortured that I enjoy them. Mother, what's wrong with me? Have I begun to lose my balance?
1: George, you do worry me in this. I really have no idea what the trouble is. I've never felt as you do, and I've never heard anyone else express such feelings. Ever since that letter you wrote from Bristol, telling me that you would never again work in an inn, well, I haven't quite known what to make of you. Is it anything to do with all of this religious reading you've been doing?
0: I don't know. Sometimes that does seem to make me feel more wretched. But those books are supposed to be good.
1: Could anything that makes my son feel so upset be good? I wonder. Why don't you try not reading those things for a while? See if your mind is eased. You do worry me so, George.

0: That's right.
1: Yeah,
0: they came to that part in the service. I just put my name in there in place of the king. Everyone's always exhorting God to save him anyway.
2: He did it. I heard him as clear as the bell itself.
3: George! Oops. George!
0: That's my mother. I'll see you blokes later.
4: Cheerio, George.
0: Wanted to see me, Mother?
3: Come upstairs with me, George. There's someone here I want you to meet.
0: It must be important, Mother. You look flushed.
3: It is important. You shall see. George, I'd like you to meet Alan Stewart. Alan, this is my son, George.
5: How do you do, George?
3: Now, sit down, both of you. Alan, I want you to tell George everything you've just told me.
5: Well, in essence, it's this. I'm a student at Oxford. I'm from less wealthy stock, even than you, but I'm what is termed a servitor.
0: What?
5: A servitor. That is, I earn my expenses by waiting on fellows and gentlemen commoners.
0: Waiting?
5: That's right. Serve them food, some cleaning of their gear, that sort of thing. Takes comparatively little time, and it makes Oxford a possibility to, well, even me.
0: Oxford. And you meet all your expenses this way?
5: The larger part of them.
3: I knew you'd be interested, George. When Alan told me all this, I said, this is for my son. Oh, George, will you go to Oxford?
0: Oxford? With all my heart. With all my heart.
6: And so we conclude Chapter 2 of Apostle of Two Continents, the story of George Whitfield. This has been another in the series Stories of Great Christians that comes to you from the Moody Bible Institute.

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1: It's 86 and cloudy. Wind is from the east at 5 to 10 miles per hour. Tonight, mostly cloudy with a low in the mid-70s. Then tomorrow, thunderstorms with a high in the low 90s. Tomorrow night, partly cloudy with a low in the upper 70s. It's 86 and cloudy.

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3: What comes to mind when you think of home? Today on Focus on the Family with Jim Daly, we're talking about practical ways that you can bring more peace and joy and connection into your home. I'm John Fuller, and thanks for joining us.
4: I like that idea of peace and connection. Gene and I, we have visitors to the house now and again, but it's nice to live in a home of shalom,
3: yes,
4: God's peace, and you feel it, and that's something to aim at. And today's guest is going to help us to better understand that. It's good to think that through before the chaos happens.
3: Yes.
4: That way we won't react in a way that would be unpleasing or displeasing to the Lord. So stick with us. This is going to be a great discussion on bringing that kind of peace to your home and allowing your kids to experience it as well.
3: Mm-hmm. Yeah, and Jessica Smart is an author and mom of three. She's written a really remarkable book for parents. It's called Come On Home, A Grace-Filled Guide to Raising a Family Who Loves and Likes Each Other.
4: Okay, that's it right there.
3: It's a great
4: likes
3: title.
4: Each other.
3: Yeah, and you can learn more about Jessica and this book at our website.
4: Okay, really? A family that loves and likes each other? Jessica, is that possible?
5: I mean, that's the goal, right? That's what we're going to.
4: That is the goal.
5: Yeah.
4: It's a good goal.
5: Yes. I feel like I was the recipient of this. My grandmother did an amazing job of just raising, I'm closer to my cousins than probably some people are to their siblings. And then my immediate family, we live on a family compound. You can call it what you want.
4: We like the word farm.
5: Yes.
4: Compound sounds a little restrictive.
5: A little weird. You're right. Yes. But my parents live there, and my two sisters, we've got 10 grandkids running around, lots of cats and dogs and horses. And it really is a very special and unusual thing. A lot of people are like, you guys like each other that much that you're there all the time? And it's not that there's not conflict. There certainly is. But there is this deep sense of we like being together. And as you were saying, Jim, that it's a safe place. The world right now is so crazy. And just the culture that we're raising kids in, it's just such a gift for them to have that place to land.
4: Mm. You know, not everyone can do that. I get it. You know, there's people that live in cities and, you know, suburbs. And
5: sounds
4: like a really unique environment. You know, your grandmother, I want to dig in a little bit more because your grandmother's story is certainly an interesting one. But she lived in a double-wide trailer, right?
5: Exactly. In earthly terms, she had nothing. She died and had very little money. She was a bookkeeper for their family horse farm, but she died with a legacy.
4: Yeah.
5: And so many of us, her grandkids and then great-grandkids, know Jesus because of her and what she did. And we knew that she loved us. Family was the most important thing to her. So I have that role model, and my mom was that too. Yeah, it is just such a gift we can give our kids.
4: So the kids grew up, your mom and siblings, right, from that household. But your grandma said something to you and to the other grandkids all the time, which was the title of the book, Come On Home, right? How did she stress that to you guys?
5: Yeah, my mom, actually.
4: Was that your mom?
5: Yes, my mom. And that was just a phrase that she would often throw out, you know, if life was hard or you had a lot you were dealing with, just come on home and we'll figure it out. Come on home. And that has just been kind of the theme of our childhood, is that home is that safe place, that